0: than just going all the time to look at museum.
1: And you say that fashion was something of an escape. Do you have any memories of, you know, that first deviation from the uniform, that first kind of coveted item?
0: Of course. Pucci was a bigger discovery. I remember we used to, because as the education was very strict, we were paid some money only if we were good at school. So if we were good at school, we could go and buy what we wanted. So we were extremely good. And Pucci was the place where I used to go all the time and buy the most colorful clothes, of course. And my father used to get very upset. But then I went with him to Paris. I came with him to Paris. And I remember he bought me a beautiful Courrèges outfit. I must have been 16. Very, very beautiful in yellow, bright yellow and vinyl.
1: That's a real departure from the grey flannel.
0: Yes, Pucci and Courrèges was colourful, happy.
1: Now we'll come back to your sort of entry into the publishing world in Milan. But I wanted to ask you about really what you're known for at the moment, which is Ten Corso Como, and how that all came about, because it's an incredible Milanese institution with so many wonderful expansions. You've opened in New York recently with a huge footprint down in Seaport. But I wanted to kind of take you back to the origins of that project. Tell me about why you opened Ten Corso Como and the Galleria Carlo Cesani in the first place.
0: Well, I was an editor in magazines from 68 to 87 when I got fired from Italian L. And then I decided I would never go back to magazines, and that was it. So I opened the gallery because this is what I knew the best. I think, you know, grew up with photography and art and beauty and design. And I thought to open a gallery would be, for me, the best way to express and to show people what I liked and to share with people. So I started with a gallery and a little publishing company to make books. And then a year later, of course, I needed fashion. So I opened the store. I didn't really realize well what it meant to go from a magazine to a living magazine, which I wanted to do. And I didn't have a very good sense of business or nothing of that. I just wanted to have a place where people would come, would be a destination for people to come and share ideas. So I thought instead of having pages, I will have corners in the store, and instead of having text, will be racks and tables. So I made my own magazine this way.
1: I understand that you hoped it might have a sort of social function rather modelled on, you know, the Italian piazza. There's a feeling of eclecticism, but also people meeting and a bit of self-discovery going on.
0: Well, at the time, you have also to think, 91, La Gallery, 91, the store. There was no Google, there was no communication in that sense. All what we have today didn't exist. So as an editor for many, many years, I had no idea the people who were looking at the magazines I was doing. There was no feedback, really, except letters to the editors. So the fact to be able to communicate immediately, to have a feedback, also to look at people, it was, for me, was just incredible. And still today, I believe this is the best way of communication.
1: And I read that when you first opened the Galleria Carlo Cesani, you know, your focus was photography, but you didn't feel that photography was recognised, or certainly fashion photography was recognised as an art at that time. It was 1990, but do you think that was a challenge for you as a gallerist?
0: Well, definitely it was not considered art in Italy. In New York or London, more, there were people collecting photography, but not in Italy at the time. Well, I think it was a challenge, but at the same time, I thought this is what I had to do. I don't know, it was like my way of communication. Now, after almost 30 years, we did, I don't know, almost 300 exhibitions, and I don't regret any second of that, you know.
1: Tell me about the philosophy of the store, because it feels like it's trying to break down the walls between, for instance, art and fashion and retail. You have this sort of incredibly hybrid sort of feeling when you walk into the store. It's not, there isn't this siloed cultural thing you find so often. It's taking retail to a completely different sphere. I wondered, was that an objective at the beginning, or has that evolved in the 3 decades you've been open?
0: No, I think it was always this way, because I was not a retailer. Actually, I have no idea what it meant to sell, because I was always only in magazines, which is very different from... it's all about editing at the end, what I always did, which I'm still doing. And the only thing I think I know, that I really know what to do, is editing. And I think this is very important for the people who come, because they know it's authentic. I think, I hope, this is what people feel. You know, it's not a marketing, Tankers & Commons is not a marketing invention. It came from my experience, from my passions, and still is. And the time I wanted to do what I used to say, slow shopping, because what is today, which is so much consumption today, but even in the 90s, consumption was very, very strong. Now, we don't remember. But I remember I used to think, we have to stop this running to buy. You remember, was Barbara Kruger? I shop there for I am.
1: Of course.
0: Yes, this was the 80s already. You know, already in the 90s, I saw this was too much, and it was time to slow down a little bit and enjoy what you were buying or what you were looking at. So I remember I put chairs everywhere in the store so people could sit, take their time. I put chairs at the cashier, and people didn't understand why they had to sit to pay or they had to wait for the packaging. And then slowly the people who were coming, they understood that we don't really, the privileged people don't need so much. They already have a lot. But what you need is the pleasure to give a present to somebody you love, or to buy a present for yourself. And to do this, you don't need to rush.
1: And your collaboration with artists has been really important to how Corso Como has evolved, particularly Karl Ruck, who's your partner, whose amazing graphics are really the identity of the brand. How important was he from the beginning?
0: That was really from the very beginning, because when I changed my life from magazines to the gallery and then Corso Como, I didn't want to call the place with my name, because I thought I had the gallery, and for me that was enough. So Chris is American, so we were in a cafe with a glass of wine, and he started to design the logo, and of course, being American, he put the 10 in front of the address, and he started to do all the circles. Then he sent me a fax from New York to see if I liked it, and that's how we started. And he did everything. He's a great artist, but what I like about his art is also that he's very generous. He doesn't see art just for something that you watch on the wall, so you don't touch, but to put in real life. So he designed everything, you know, himself. Most of the pieces there are handmade, and this is what gives real.
1: And it has a very tactile... His style is quite botanical. There's a sort of natural element to his work, which gives kind of life to the store for someone who hasn't been.
0: No, it's real. It, you know, the difference between artisan, artist, craftsmanship doesn't exist, you know. It, what is important, then things are real and they're not sterile.
1: Now, you talked about your change of direction, this life that you... You left in publishing to become a retailer and gallerist, but I want to take you back to that time and just find out, really, firstly, what was your sort of first foray into the publishing world in Milan? How did you find yourself in that crazy world of 1970s magazines?
0: 1968, because I was going, at the time I was living a lot in London, and I came back, and I was in Milano, the university at Bocconi, and I remember I came back with a beautiful pantsuits, very beautiful. I went to the university, and they took away the documents from me because a woman was not allowed at the university with pants. 67, 68. Then this was the 68th revolution, you know, famous. I was not so interested in politics, and I went to Sardinia with a friend of mine, and Porto Rotondo had just opened. And my father sent a telegram, you know, at the time, come back, you're stupid, what are you doing there? So I came back, and my mother had a friend who had a publishing company of fashion magazines, but I've heard they say from children to cuisine to haute couture to patterns. So I had the most amazing experience there because I was going from the haute couture in Paris or Rome to do food pictures. It was a great. I think maybe some of the Tenco Sukomo idea of mixing everything might also have come from that time, because I was doing very different fields.
1: What was your transition from the Vogue house to Elle? Because you launched Elle for those first amazing three issues.
0: Well, the difference was I wanted to do Elle because at Vogue was only fashion. And at the time, I thought that to be able to do a magazine where you had art, traveling, food, everything all together was an amazing experience, a new world. Of course, not everybody thought I could do it. And in fact, like Toscani, who told me I could never do it because I was bourgeois and Vogue girl. And in fact, probably the L I did was a little bit too aesthetically high. But today I'm very proud that there are collectors' issues.
1: Yeah, you achieved everything you wanted to creatively. I wanted to ask you about a rather intriguing period where your sister Franca, who was very brave and brilliant editor, was working in the same building. You were editor of some of the Vogue titles and she was editor of Louis. Tell me about that time, this wonderful double act working in the same building.
0: No, it was, everybody was making fun of us. They say, this is the Sozzani building. And we were on the one floor up each other. And we had in common all the studios and lots of people working for both of us. And then Franca was very good in discovering photographers, Bruce Weber. And at the same time, so I started to also work with Bruce. Oh, Franca started, I remember when she sent me to New York to meet Steven Meisel. Steven started to do work for Lei, the magazine, and I was working with Herb Ritz for the children, or with Deborah Turberville and Sarah Moon, Mapplethorpe, and Franca was working with Lindbergh, he was working with Roversi, and then also she was working with Roversi. I mean, we were also exchanging lots of information, and we had a great time together then.
1: It's amazing to think of the two sisters who were brought up in flannel, matching flannel.
0: I know.
1: And these great innovators in the fashion scene at that time. I mean, I'd like to ask you about your sister because she was such an amazing woman and recently deceased, so must be so sad for you. But I wondered, actually, did you work together very, very closely and what's her legacy been for you?
0: We were not working, well, except when we were in the Sozzani building. We always, our life was always parallel. But we were never discussing work. But every Sunday we had lunch with our mother. And we were talking between us. And my mother used to say, why you have lunch with me if you talk all the time together? We always had so much to share. I think her legacy for me, it's incredible will. She had an incredible will, Franca. Since she was a child, super, super small. Even at 3 years old, she was very determined. And she was incredibly courageous, you know.
1: She tackled a lot of issues in Vogue Italia,
0: yes.
1: Like oil slips and war and incredible taboo subjects, in fact.
0: No, she was super strong, and this in her work, in her life, she was a good example, my little sister. We spent 66 years together.
1: And you've talked about the sort of creative destruction of being eventually sacked from editing El Italia, this moment. It's interesting that you took that as a sort of badge of honour and a moment to change. Can you tell me about that as a formation to who you eventually became?
0: Well, I think they say that from everything that seems a disaster, probably most of the time, it's your fortune, you know? And Elle only lasted 3.5 issues, which was very, very close. But in those issues, I worked with Stephen Meisel, Lindberg, Mats Gustafsson, Nick Knight, Andrew Bettles, lots of people that became superstar after. This was 86. And I think it was an amazing experience, but I think the fact that I was fired was very good for me. Opened me a new perspective in life.
1: I think all the best people have been fired at some point.
0: Well, I guess. I don't know. For sure, I was.
1: Let me ask you about... We've talked about your relationship with some of these amazing photographers, but you also started your own collection of photography quite early on, which is very intriguingly not just fashion. You have, you know, the portraits of Auguste Sandeau in there. You have Moriyama. It's a really comprehensive and very beautiful set of work, mainly black and white. How did you go about collecting? And tell me about some of the pieces that you really cherish.
0: Well, I started collecting without realizing I was collecting. You know, for me, those were memories of my life. As I started in 68, I was very fortunate. I was working with Guy Bourdin and other people, Alfa Castaldi, the husband of Anna Piaggi, and I started buying things that I liked and put on a side because they represented part of my life. Only years later, when Azzedine Alaia asked me to do an exhibition here, I said, but I don't have a collection, Azzedine. I only have memories, souvenir, you know? So we asked the director of a museum in Paris if you'd edit. And then he said that, yes, I had a collection. That's how I realized. Yeah, I never thought of it. You know, I thought, this represents something important for me.
1: Let me talk to you about, we're here in Azzedine Alaia's headquarters, and it strikes me as a very, very important relationship for you and something that was really a strong force in your life. Tell me about meeting Azzedine and his impression on you.
0: I came to meet Azzedine in Paris because I was working at Vogue at the time, and we did a story on him. I didn't know him, but I was working with an editor for Elle, and she said, we have to do a story on this amazing couturier. Azzedine at the time was not doing ready-to-wear. So we did. I got, of course, the advertising department got very upset because 6 pages on an unknown designer, not advertising, was not possible. So I came to Paris to meet him. And he said he wanted to do a dress for me. And he started to take the measurements. And he would say, perfect, perfect. Yeah, I felt so beautiful. Then he came here and he said, oh, my God, what a Mediterranean shape you have.
1: And then on the hips. How rude.
0: Yes, but we started to laugh. And then I thought, I don't know, we never left each other. Then he came to Portofino with his dogs. And my daughter and him, they looked alike. Very dark hair, curly, the two of them. I don't know, it was a friendship that became family immediately. And he stayed all the rest of our life, his life, 40 years.
1: That's wonderful. I mean, he was such a formidable character. I wondered, just reflecting on his biography, his story, he came from really an unknown kind of background. He came from Tunis and arrived in Paris with virtually nothing and built this incredible empire. Do you think that's a story we're seeing today? Is that possible today? What's changed in fashion?
0: Well, today it's, I don't know, I think everything is possible. You can't never say no. Because even the time when Azzedine came, he had no papers, no money. There was the Algerian War. It was his talent, only his talent, that brought him where he arrived, and his determination, of course. You know, and I think today it's possible. The talent has to be recognized. Probably what's going on today, that in fashion, there are too many, how do you say, CEO, who think they know better than the designers, and this is bringing a big confusion in the system.
1: And I read that you said that fashion is a kind of mood and a spirit of freedom and a way to explore who we truly are. I think it's quite a wonderful interpretation of fashion. So often it seems something rather commercial. I wonder if that's something that retail has almost forgotten and something we need to reclaim in the fashion world.
0: But freedom is at the base of everything. Also, don't forget, I was in London when freedom in clothes started, you know, with Mary Quant and all this. And it was really like an amazing discovery. And for years and years, you know, we enjoyed that freedom and became even more free. And I don't know why today we want to lose this beauty of freedom that was difficult to achieve.
1: And I want to ask you, I mean, you've ruminated on the state of fashion a little bit, but about retail, because, I mean, arguably we're reaching a really a bit of a crisis point in retail. Just kind of quotidian shops, certainly in Italy, are struggling, and some of these mono brands are struggling for character against the online world. I wondered, do you have any thoughts on where and how retail should sort of go in order to revive and save kind of bricks and mortar?
0: I don't know. I think, you know, today, but already for many years, there are two ways of shopping. Very fast, you go online, it's a service, or very, very slow, and you want to live an experience. Because I don't believe that the physical places can disappear, because we need to meet people, we need to interact. It's the human nature. You don't want to stop or close yourself in a room, buying online, and then don't live. I think people need to live. So I think it's a temporary situation, and it's important to give an experience, to be authentic. And I think people love to live. They love to meet each other. They love to talk to each other. I mean, it's a big difference to watch somebody in the eyes and talk and just text. No? I don't think technology cannot change life. It can make life easier, maybe a service.
1: Because the human warmth that you get from, buying something in a wonderful environment is really unreplaceable. I mean, even if you're talking about buying a loaf of bread, it's still the same principle.
0: Well, of course, if you go, there is a great place in Paris for bread that I love to go. The smell of the bread, I mean, there is not, the screen cannot give you this. Or the touch of a fabric or the flowers, I don't know. You cannot substitute. They're, in my opinion, they can live very well together. They're just two different. What I think is difficult, it's in between. You know, I think either or experience, or fast or slow. I have a problem to understand what it can be in the middle.
1: I mean, we're talking about legacy, memory, and all these things. For yourself, I wondered, what do you hope to achieve with all of your different projects? When you look back at it all, what's the goal? What's the thing that you really want to achieve?
0: What I wanted, I don't know, because my life was always, I was always doing something else that I love so many different things. What I want to do in the future, now that it's 51 years that I work in different fields, the gallery, the retail, I was lucky to have seen fashion from all the different facets, you know, which is quite rare, from retail, creation, and journalist. I think I want to create a kind of Tenkozō Kombō Academy where I can not teach, but give what I know to the younger generations. Because I think at this point, for me, it's the time of giving.
1: Thank you so much, Carla Cesani, for joining me on The Big Interview.
0: Thank you.
1: My thanks to Carla Cesani. To hear more from her, join us next week at the Monocle Quality of Life Conference in Madrid, where she'll be talking about the future of retail along with some other stellar speakers. That's it for this season of The Big Interview. We'll be back next autumn. Make sure to subscribe to never miss an episode. The Big Interview was produced by Jolene Goffin. Special thanks on this series to our studio team, Cassie Galpin, Kenya Scarlett, Jack Dewars, Nora Howell, Christy Evans, Sarah Miles, Bill Lutie, George McDonough, Nathan Cooper, and David Stevens. I'm Sophie Grove. Thank you very much for listening. That was The Big Interview. My thanks to Sophie and the entire team that put that episode together. Stick with us. We've got music from all over the globe coming up next.
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0: Your Monocle Radio Classic took us to Sweden this hour. That was Svea. Stick with us because we're getting on a long-haul flight to Australia next.
1: He's convinced, I think, that the only way Russia wins wars is by outlasting everybody else. And he's also convinced himself that somehow his mission is to recreate the Russian Empire.
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0: Up next, we have some happy-go-lucky Aussie music. Here's Parcels.

0: Rounding out this hour in Toronto, Canada, that was Majid Jordan. Stick with us here on Monocle Radio. At the top of the hour, you'll get to sit down with our head of radio, Tom Edwards, on The Entrepreneurs.
1: You're listening to Monocle Radio in association with Chanel Watches. The strength of the Caliber 12.1 manufacture movement lies in its uncompromising robustness. Yet it is the infinite smoothness with which it delivers the seconds that guarantees the J12's flawless chronometric precision. Visible behind is a perfectly circular oscillating weight and 191 meticulously assembled components, reflecting the prowess of the Caliber 12.1. The embodiment of Chanel's watchmaking excellence with understated strength. Chanel Watches, official timekeeper of Monocle Radio.
0: It's 3 a.m. in Oslo, 2 a.m. here in London, 1 a.m. in Dakar, and 2100 in New York. That's the time on Monocle Radio, brought to you by Chanel Watches. Hello and welcome to Studio One here in Midori House in London. I'm Anita Riota with you here on Monocle Radio. Coming up this hour, we'll tune in to The Entrepreneurs. This week, they examined how a boutique studio landed the Obama Presidential Center brief. That is quite something. Then in an hour's time, you'll get to sit down with the entire team behind Confect and dive into their world on Confect Corner. All that plus the usual great music from all over the globe, coming up right here on Monocle Radio. But first, let's head to our Tokyo newsroom, where Julia Kim is standing by with the latest headlines.
2: I'm Julia Kim in Tokyo, your headlines. British Prime Minister Keir Starmer has resigned, paving the way for a contest to decide a new premier. Andy Burnham is regarded by many as the frontrunner to replace Starmer after his emphatic victory over his Reform UK rival in the Makerfield by-election last week. Burnham announced on Monday that he would put himself forward as a candidate in the leadership contest. At least 18 people have died in France, including two children left in a hot car amid a record-breaking heat wave in Europe. The mercury topped 40 degrees Celsius in several French cities. According to the Reuters Climate Monitor, temperatures on the European continent reached the furthest from their historic norms on Monday. Alan Greenspan, the American economist and former chairman of the Federal Reserve, has died at the age of 100. After studying economics in his native New York, he went on to lead the Fed for 18 and a half years from 1987 to 2006, presiding over the longest sustained period of U.S. growth in a generation. His wife paid tribute, describing Greenspan as a giant of a man who was always honest in acknowledging his mistakes. Finally, West Japan Railway Company has announced that it will retire its 500 series Shinkansen bullet trains from regular service in January 2027. The trains were once among the world's fastest, and their retirement comes 3 decades after their debut. The company has also announced that its iconic Dr. Yellow train, used to diagnose faults on the lines, will also stop running in January. That's your news roundup for this hour. 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
0: Now, here's The Entrepreneurs.

0: Hello and welcome to The Entrepreneurs on Monocle Radio, the show all about inspiring people, innovative companies, and fresh ideas in global business. On the show today, President Obama is not in the episode, but we do, however, hear from the brand studio that helped create the visitor experience for the Obama Presidential Center, opening its doors this week on the south side of Chicago.
1: I heard some feedback from maybe all the way up to the president that was like, finally, this is what the Obama Foundation should feel like.
0: And later, we'll hear from the president of a Japanese design and stationery company.
2: I went to US and I was very shocked that stationery's position is more like daily disposable items, not something that you care for.
0: This is The Entrepreneurs with me, Tom Edwards. You're listening to The Entrepreneurs. Husband and wife team Tom Crabtree and Patricia Calloway are the co-founders of Manual, a design studio that helps organizations to express who they are through branding, strategy, and experience. The company was founded in San Francisco and works on projects across the US and Europe with a recently opened studio in Amsterdam. Its client list ranges from tech companies to cultural organizations, but one recent commission particularly stands out, developing the visual identity and visitor experience for the Obama Presidential Center in Chicago. I'm happy to say I caught up with Tom and Patricia about building a boutique studio with global reach, the story behind their work for the Obama Foundation, and why staying intentionally small may have become one of Manual's greatest strengths.
1: So I'd been living in the US for about 2 years. I moved here in 2006 with Patricia. We're partners, husband and wife, as well as business partners. We moved to the US in 2006 and I worked for Apple. But prior to that, you know, I was in London for the best part of 10 years working, doing brand identity for lots of arts and culture and hospitality and things like that. So, you know, coming out of Apple in 2009, it was, I really saw an opportunity to start a design studio in San Francisco, which of course is steeped in sort of technology design, if you will. I saw an opportunity to bring a little bit of my mixed background, really, sort of what would it mean to start a design studio that walks this very fine line between arts and culture, nonprofit, and like cutting edge technology and innovation. I thought that was interesting. I thought there was some white space there. So that's kind of what the inception was all about, really. And also just to keep things really quite small as well. I always had ambitions to keep the studio boutique by design and a certain size. So yeah, that was really kind of what it was about back in 2009.
3: Yeah, I love that. And I think that sort of interest in those white spaces you describe really cleverly there, that intersectionality, a little bit of that almost hybridity. Patricia, I think that also speaks to your experience, right? The same, as you said, it's a partnership in any manner of speaking, but your background is more in as a sort of marketeer. But I guess I know that sort of intersectionality, that hybridity, that's maybe kind of what appealed to you as well, of course, as working with your husband. But again, those white spaces, is that what intrigued you at the outset?
4: 100%. I started my career working in marketing at places like the Barbican Center in London. Really, you know, loved the arts and loved being close to culture. And then when we moved to San Francisco, I found my place in a software company doing product marketing. And Tom and I were expecting our first kid and thought, what a great way to have flexibility for us to run a business together. Little did we know how busy it would keep us, but it was like having another child at the same time, starting the studio, but it was so much fun getting this business off the ground together and having a family.
3: Well, absolutely. And what the truisms, never work with children, family, or animals. I can't remember the exact order. You've done them all at once. Talk to me about where the business sits. That's the sort of San Fran origin story, Tom, you mentioned already. You're based there and also in Amsterdam. Tell me about where the kind of physical footprints are and how does that shape your practice and this kind of global approach that underpins a lot of your work and discipline?
1: So yeah, look, San Francisco has always been known for sort of technology and innovation. So it's a great place to be running a studio. I mean, honestly, we're lucky enough to be working with, there's also such a sort of optimistic entrepreneurial mindset where, you know, the Californian optimism of just people who think they can change the world and launch a new product and a new thing. So it's really exciting. It's always been exciting to kind of have a studio here. We opened up Amsterdam just over a year ago. I mean, we've always done a little bit of global work. So we've had clients in Europe previously and around the world. But really, yeah, Amsterdam was an opportunity to, again, just have a little bit more of that sort of global mindset and work with clients in Europe. The co-founder out there, Joseph Burren, he and I used to work together 25 years ago in London. So it kind of felt like the stars aligned. And yeah, it just means, and our studios also collaborate. So we don't just work separately on European projects in the US. We actually come together and kind of collaborate. So yeah, for us, it's an opportunity to just, again, have different things influencing our creative practice. Because as you could expect, if we're in our little bubble in San Francisco, which is what everybody kind of refers to it as, we're not getting those sort of global influences and having that really broad mindset. So again, just having that European studio is an opportunity to continue what we do.
3: Yeah, and Patricia, let me ask you a little bit about, it strikes me as interesting that you talk, I know, in terms of your role, so many kind of operational facets, but also this idea of shaping the culture of the practice. How much of that is about building the kinds of this essential trust? And that's internal, but of course it's external. It's what brings you great clients. It aids client retention. It gets you amazing projects, maybe like Obama Foundation, which we'll come on to talk about in a minute. Tell me about how you help to build that culture and that sense of trust. I mean, what are the kind of mechanics of how you actually do that in the studio setting?
4: I think studio culture is something that's really important to us as a team, to actually get away from our desks and get out into the world and experience the culture that's both on our doorstep and further afield. You know, travel is really important to us. And as Tom said, having our footprint in Amsterdam is one way we do that, and having those cross-border collaborations. So it's about, of course, building culture in our team in San Francisco and also getting to work with people all over the world. We have collaborators that we work with regularly in many different geographies. Yeah, what would you add to that, Tom?
1: I mean, it's about trust, I think, is a big thing. You know, just having the trust as a team with one another and also with our clients. We're very honest. We're not that kind of design studio that's bamboozling with brand jargon and massive decks. We like to be very human and very honest, and with, you know, quite refreshingly honest. And I think that just, yeah, it helps the creative teams that we feel we can all be really candid with one another and support each other. And I think our clients feel that honesty. So I think that's sort of, I don't know, it's sort of part of our DNA as a studio, is not to be that agency that's all just brand jargon and fluff.
4: Yeah.
1: Maybe it's my northerner kind of kicking in, my northerner just like, yeah.
3: Well, I was going to say, we don't have to mention any names. We can, of course, if you want. Let's then reflect those values onto, look, a client like the Obama Foundation. And well, to both of you, really, I guess this must be another one of those pinch yourself moments along the way. Tell me about how that came about. And again, does that challenge preconceptions that you guys must have had? Maybe if you're doing a piece of branding and it's for a consumer goods product, or if you're working with an automotive brand, I guess you kind of know some of the parameters, or you've maybe got some experience. But when, I don't know, the ex-president comes calling in some shape or form, that must bamboozle you guys almost a little bit. So Tom, tell us a little bit about how that started.
1: Yes, well, it actually started, believe it or not, through a LinkedIn DM message, which so the short story is, the Obama Foundation hired a chief design officer who's called Hashim Bajwa. He was their chief design officer, responsible for finding design partners to prepare for the Obama Presidential Center, which, I mean, this was 3 years ago, but the center's been in the works for 5 or 6 years. Hash reached out to me on LinkedIn. He used to work at Apple, I will add. We didn't know each other, but he was aware of our work and heard our name. So he reached out and said, look, I've joined the Obama Foundation, would you like to work with us on a sort of initial piece of work, which is thinking about how the Obama brand, if you will, for lack of a better term, should be prepared and show up as a public experience, as something that's interfacing with the public for the Presidential Center. So that's how it began. Patricia, if you want to add anything to that.
4: Yeah, sure, of course. I mean, you're right, Tom. It was really different. A different sort of client for us, working with folks who had careers in politics. We were very into, I mean, it was hard to not be intimidated by people that have done incredible things in their careers. And here we are, like, trying to advise them on brand. And so I think we went into this for sure, understanding our place in the project, but also the creative opportunity to affect what a presidential library could be when they're really not known for innovation or creativity, was something we were really excited by, that challenge. You know, once we got over our imposter syndrome on the project, I think we were able to really deliver that high level of creativity and actually once we got to know the team, we realized they really weren't intimidating people. We had these very down-to-earth moments, creative shares, and a great banter with the team there. So it actually was not intimidating once we got our arms around the project and the process. I think Hash also did a really great job of leading the project and getting us in the right places in the org when we are sharing. I don't know if I'm describing the process super well. Tom, maybe you can jump in as well.
1: Yeah, it's one of those, you would imagine when you're engaging with a large nonprofit, the Obama Foundation, lots of leadership, that it would all begin with lots of senior leadership meetings in a boardroom. But actually, the project was really well designed in that it was like from the ground up. So in the early stages of the creative process, it was a series of sort of design sprints. It was almost acting like a bit of a startup, like show some work, internalize it, share it with the next level of people and kind of build some momentum internally at the org to show what the appetite and how brave and how far we could push design. It was almost like not asking for permission and getting a big sign off on a brief. It was proving by showing the work. And I think that, yeah, it got socialized more and more. So that's how the process was designed. And it was very successful in that way, that it just allowed for a little bit more freedom for us to just get creative really early.
3: No, I love that. And it, you know, this idea, this value on collaboration, and it's interesting you're working with Hash, who's a bit of a friend of Monaco as well, a great guy, really interesting, a visionary, but also someone who is interested in process, but letting people who know their skills get on with it, I think. And he's talked about the challenge of doing things. It's not easy, right? You've got not only all those stakeholders, but a really well-established core brand that you're augmenting and then riffing on, and then you've got to work on the presidential center, which is kind of literally being built as the process builds. I mean, it's a completely unique situation. Were there ever moments, Tom, when you said, oh my God, I don't know if I can do this, or I don't know, did all those support networks and that collaborative approach mean that you always had the confidence that you could do all of those different things at once?
1: So as we were working on the identity portion of it, so before we even started the sort of visitor experience part of wayfinding and signage, we were building some really great momentum internally, and we developed a whole suite of custom typefaces and a really vibrant color palette and new pattern and motion graphics. And it felt that even in the early stages of the project, when we were taking some pretty big swings and seeing like, is this something that's going to really resonate with the Obama Foundation? Do they want to lean into this level of contemporary graphic design, for lack of a better term? And we could just see the appetite for it. It felt like they were, yeah, I think I honestly heard some feedback from maybe all the way up to the president that was like, ah, finally, this is what the Obama Foundation should feel like. So I think in the early stages, there wasn't that sense of being overwhelmed. I think as soon as it started getting into, okay, we now need to design a wayfinding and signage program for what is a very large building, quite complicated to navigate, multiple floors, upper level, lower level, that became like, okay, this is going to be a real challenge to ensure that this visitor experience really works. So I think that was the part where we were like, oh, we've really got to get this right. Because of course, signage and wayfinding, it's pretty permanent. Once that's in, it's in.
3: Well, I think you seem to wear that responsibility very lightly. Patricia, tell me, I know, I don't know maybe there weren't loads of sort of NDAs and things to sign, but did it challenge a lot of your other just established working processes and practices, right? Because as you've both already alluded to, it's a bit of a different thing. The stakes are a little higher when you're dealing with the one-time leader of the free world, right?
4: Absolutely. I mean, we definitely had to bring in the right team and process to manage this undertaking. And I think, you know, when we talk about trust and collaboration, having the right partners as well join us in the work was totally crucial. We worked with Work & Co. on the digital experience, both internally and online. And the amazing strategy from myself and others, Bring Change Home. We just had incredible people that we were able to work with. And I think that made it feel doable.
3: And Tom, I think I'm right in saying you've now been able to go and see this in action. Is that right? Can you tell us a little bit about what that moment was like?
1: I was there literally yesterday with the team. It was our first visit since it's in this pre-opening phase at the moment. It was the first time we'd actually gone through all floors of the museum and actually learned the whole story of what the place is about. It was fantastic. I mean, it's just the architecture as well is by TWBTA. The architecture is incredible, the ground. So yeah, it was a really exciting moment yesterday to actually we've been working on it for years, but suddenly it clicked. When we were there with the team, we were like, ah, yes, That's what Bring Change Home means. Ah, we get it. So it was really exciting being there yesterday. Yeah. And seeing some of our signage and wayfinding, which is a very small part of the experience, but still something that we're very pleased and proud.
3: I guess it intrigues me. Where do you go from here? I mean, that's in so many ways, kind of a fantasy client, a fantasy project, or is it one of those things, I throw this to you both, where actually you're interrogating all these different areas, you're working in this interesting, almost intersectional way. Does it give you loads more ideas and actually steal you for the next ambitious leap and the next kind of crazy, potentially vainglorious project? What does working on something like this give you as you look forwards?
1: Well, I mean, we work on these projects that they're so different, but each one of them is about typically a founder or an organization that is very ambitious. That could be a space technology company. That could be a breakthrough health and science innovation. It could be the Obama Foundation. It could be the Eames Institute trying to create a new type of design organization. So in their own way, each of our clients and projects, they equally kind of get us excited. I mean, of course, this is on another scale. This is very civic, very public, to do with democracy. I think at this point in time that we're at, it is very resonant and very important to us. But all to say that, you know, I guess that's why we talk about we work with kind of ambitious brands, is that there are people out there that are trying to change the world in really small ways and in big ways. And I think that every day that's what gets us excited. I mean, that's what got me into brand identity as a practice, is that you almost get to be like a kind of tourist where you're visiting different areas of the world and what different people are doing and learning about what that is and then trying to amplify it and trying to get those messages out in the world and supercharge the business or the brand. So all our projects seem to be quite exciting in that respect. And that's kind of how we pick them. But what's next? I mean, yeah, I don't know if there's going to be another project of the scale of the Obama Presidential Center, but we'll see. I think it's certainly the only president we'll ever work with.
3: Exactly, yeah. Well, and I was going to say, and Patricia, does it make you think, look, no project too big? I don't know. It must be amazing because it must give you such pride and confidence in terms of the team and the infrastructure and the processes that you've Absolutely. Helped to build. But I don't know, where's the journey go next?
4: No, you're right. I mean, this engagement really did push us as a team, even operationally, you're right. It was a complex undertaking to manage all these partners. And honestly, from the moment the RFP landed in our inboxes, it was just, can we imagine getting such an opportunity? Yeah, it's a hard one to beat.
1: The one thing I'd add, though, we really delivered it with a small team. Like, people are probably really surprised that I think the core team at Manual, from operations and design on this, probably 6-7 people touched this project. Yeah, it gives us a great deal of confidence that a studio that is on the smaller scale can actually take on these types of projects. And so, yeah, we're waiting for something even bigger to come next. don't know what that means.
3: The team will be holding their breath. Exactly. Well, no, and I think that, listen, there's something about that nimbleness, that dexterity to tackle challenges that, and you said right at the top, didn't you, Tom? You know, you wanted that to be a foundational value that you keep with you, is to be small and lean enough to do great reactive work and be resourced, of course, to do it well, but to have that sort of that nimbleness. Tell me a little bit, what are you most excited about looking forwards? Is it that unknown? Because it could be the next crazy RFP that drops on the doormat. Or what else is it that's making you most excited? Tom, I'll ask you that first of all.
1: Yeah, I mean, we've got some interesting things kind of brewing. We're working again with the friends at the Eames Institute. So they're working on the next phase of their organization. They're taking over this amazing space in the North Bay, and they're going to be working with Herzog and Dimmeron, and it's going to be a sort of world-class art and design museum. So like, that's something else that's on the horizon that we're engaged in. So that's really exciting as well. I mean, what else is next? You never know where the next LinkedIn message is going to be coming from. And we're very fortunate in that, you know, with, I guess, 17 years in, our name is out there and our clients refer our name to others. So it's just, you never know what's coming next around the corner. I think that's what keeps it really exciting for us. We're quite selective about the projects that we take on, but yeah, just always up for the next big challenge.
4: Yeah, more cross-border collaborations for sure.
3: So working internationally. And again, does that get easier as things scale, or is it harder to retain those cultural values, or you'll find out as you do it, I guess, right, to an extent?
1: Well, I mean, it's fantastic in that we can take advantage of a 9-hour time zone, so we can almost work around the clock. It's all about the culture that we're building. Like, as I said earlier, like, the Amsterdam studio was founded by someone that we worked with and had a relationship with many years. So it's just like when we have a shared set of sounds cheesy, but a shared set of values, something that we really, you know, as long as there might be a third studio, who knows? As long as there's a creative heart to the work and we know what drives us as a studio, we can actually work really well together, even despite the time zones. My ambition is to work on projects that are not just in the US. We'd love to work on, you know, another global, wonderful museum or arts organization, and we could come together as two studios, cover all those time zones. So I think that's where the future of the studio lies, is more of that cross-collaboration.
0: That was Tom Crabtree, the co-founder and executive creative director at Manual, and Patricia Calloway, Manual's managing director and founding partner. You can find out more about their brilliant business by heading to manual.studio. You're listening to The Entrepreneurs. Today, when people think of stationery, many automatically think of Japan. High-quality Japanese stationery has become popular around the world, and Designfil is one of the companies leading the trend. It's a long-established Japanese maker known for notebook brands such as Midori and Traveler's Company. It's redefined the value of paper in the digital age and built a committed global fan base. Monocle's Ryuma Takahashi spoke with Designfil's president, Yuri Aida, about the global stationery boom and the company's ambitions overseas.
2: To put it simply, we are a house of brands. We are a company that houses several unique, unconventional notebooks and stationery brands, such as Midori, Traveler's Company, MD Product, Nox, Proder, and Touch and Flow, with the goal of creating quality time for people all over the world. Our roots trace back to 1950, when we started out making letter paper and envelopes under the name Midori. Right after the war, when the telephone networks were destroyed, letters were a lifeline for checking on loved ones and for essential communication. I think letter paper and envelopes were a symbol of recovery that connect people. Our core essence, designing communication that connect people, hasn't changed at all since those days.
5: Now, Japanese stationery is getting a lot of global attention. But what made you decide to expand your stationery business overseas?
2: When I joined the design field, like I was assigned as overseas division team. My first market in charge was America. So I went to US and I was very shocked that stationery's position is more like daily disposable items, just like a toilet paper, not something that you care for. So that's the status of the stationery. And then I thought that, oh, wow, this market is a blue ocean. Our stationery, like a highly designed stationery that people feel attached to it, will surely have a market for that. US is a huge market, and majority of the people don't really care about the stationery. Then I can flip that with our own brands, with the passion and original concept.
5: I think it was a difficult journey, but how did you actually promote your products outside Japan, especially in the US?
2: So I approach it from the niche segment of people who care about the, you know, fountain pen or like a good quality paper. There are like a niche community who exist in the US, even though majority of people don't care about the stationery. So there is a pen and paper lovers community gathering called Pen Show. I kind of like a pinpointing that segment of people, and I had a small pop-up event. I just had a small table and start selling the notebook because no notebook brand was exhibited in that show. Only the pen makers. Why not? We need a paper to write on it. So then I have a small table for the Traveler's Company brand. And then the people are so interested in, oh, who are you? What you are doing? And then, okay, our brand believes in people should live every day as if you travel, then some people really like resonate themselves to our concept and vision. And now in the US, there's a stationery boom.
5: I think Japanese stationery is almost a kind of soft power today. How do you see its popularity around the world?
2: Right now, the Japanese like soft power, you say the stationery becomes like anime or manga. Japan is not merely entertainment, but become a, you know, cultural icon. Maybe the Japanese stationery is becoming like that. People actually call bungu instead of stationery, because Japanese stationery is not stationery that they know. Just like maybe like when anime cross the border, people get very excited. So that kind of fever is going on in the world. So that's one of the reasons that we are doing very well in overseas market.
5: So finally, in this digital age, where do you see the future of stationery and the business going?
2: Personally, I benefit greatly from AI for daily tasks like translations and research. However, I am convinced that the more AI evolves, the more the appeal and value of the analog stationery we are making by hand will increase. Especially, I believe we can offer three major values. First is acting as an interface for enjoying the thought process. Precisely because we are in the era where AI instantly provides the answers, the actual process of how we formulate questions and how we think deeply becomes critically important for humans. Facing a blank notebook, freely using the space and moving your hand stimulates the brain much more than typing. It brings out ideas and emotion you didn't even realize you had. Today's stationery is no longer just a recording tool. It is the physical companion that extends human thoughts and creativity.
0: That was Yuri Aida, the president of Design Phil. You can find out more by heading to designphil.co.jp. And that's all for this episode of The Entrepreneurs. 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I'm Tom Edwards. Goodbye, and thanks for listening to The Entrepreneurs.
6: That was The Entrepreneurs. 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
7: Bienvenue to the Monocle Café in Paris. 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À bientôt!
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After.

0: That was the one and only Chaka Khan. Stick with us. We're heading to Brazil next.
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0: We're rounding out this music hour and our time here together on Monocle Radio in Sweden. That was Dina Ogon. Thank you very much for spending part of your days with me here on Monocle Radio. Now enjoy your very, very quick flight to Tokyo to spend the next few hours with Julia Kim.
1: You are listening to Monocle Radio in association with Chanel Watches. 7 times stronger than steel, the J12 ceramic is unmatched in its resistance to abrasions over time. Yet its greatest strength lies in its softness. Polished with diamond powder, it feels as smooth as silk against the skin. Combined with the Caliber 12.1 manufacture movement, the exceptional material embodies all the expertise and cutting-edge technology of Chanel watchmaking. An invincible softness that becomes one with whomever wears it. Chanel Watches, official timekeeper of Monocle Radio.
2: It's 11 a.m. in Tokyo, 10 a.m. in Perth, 6 a.m. in Dubai, and 3 a.m. in London. That's the time on Monocle Radio, brought to you by Chanel Watches. I'm Julia Kim, coming to you live from Tokyo this hour. It's a nice day today, actually. Not that sunny, but cool and a little bit crisp outside, which is perfect weather. Crazy to think that we're almost in July and it doesn't really quite feel as though summer is here yet, but I'm sure it's going to be here any minute now. Coming up for you this hour, we've got the latest episode of Confect Corner and lots of fresh new tracks from around the globe. But first, your headlines.

Iran has denied claims from US Vice President J.D. Vance that it will allow nuclear monitors back into the country after the first round of peace talks in Switzerland on Monday. This comes as the United States temporarily waived sanctions, allowing Iran to sell oil in US dollars for the first time in decades. Meanwhile, Washington will reportedly mediate another round of talks beginning this Tuesday to end clashes in southern Lebanon between Iran-backed Hezbollah and Israel. British Prime Minister Keir Starmer has resigned, paving the way for a contest to decide a new premier. Andy Burnham is regarded by many as the frontrunner to replace Starmer after his emphatic victory over his Reform UK rival in the Makerfield by-election last week. Burnham announced on Monday that he would put himself forward as a candidate in the leadership contest. At least 18 people have died in France, including two children left in a hot car amid a record-breaking heat wave in Europe. The mercury topped 40 degrees Celsius in several French cities. According to the Reuters climate monitor, temperatures on the European continent reached the furthest from their historic norms on Monday. And finally, West Japan Railway Company has announced that it will retire its 500 series Shinkansen bullet trains from regular service in January 2027. The trains were once among the world's fastest, and their retirement comes 3 decades after their debut. The company has also announced that its iconic Dr. Yellow train, used to diagnose faults on the lines, will also stop running in January. That's your news roundup for this hour. 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

0: Welcome to Confect Corner. I'm your host, Sophie Grove, in London. And this month's episode, I'm joined in the studio today by Gillian Tobias and Marcella Palek in Zurich. A bit of a reunion here.
1: I'm so happy to be back in studio with you two.
0: Well, it's great to see you back from your travels, Gillian. And how are you, Marcella, over in Zurich?
2: Very good. Actually freezing a bit. It's ice cold, but I think it's everywhere in Europe. But end of the week, there should be summer temperatures.
0: Exactly. So and we have been sending our summer issue to press for Confect. So it's been very busy. And I feel this wonderful sense of the season kind of unfurling in front of me because there's so many amazing shoots in there, certainly from the south of France, Malta, the shores of, you know, that wonderful kind of like Presqu'île de Jean, and all those places are just kind of like hovering in my mind's eye, Gillian.
1: So you get to dip into summer before we do. I'm a little envious.
0: Yeah, it's like an exercise in complete escapism editing the summer issue because we have to conjure the season a little bit to kind of almost before it kicks in. But there's some really amazing kind of evocations of those really kind of archetypal moments, and then also a lot of discovery in there and beautiful photography. We were in Idre talking about islands and kind of mythology, but also psychology, this idea of the kind of allure of the island. And then we were in, you know, Filicudi and the Aeolian Islands. There's so many islands in this issue.
1: I do love the summer issue because I literally put it in my beach bag and it lasts me my whole holiday because you just dip in as you sort of doze under the palm tree with your toes dangling in the pool and have a good read.
0: And what an image. Wow. What a wonderful image. Yeah. Yes. All those long essays
1: will
0: hopefully accompany you. Well, Marcella, it's been too long. What have you been up to lately? What have you seen and what's caught your eye?
2: So recently, on a blue, sunny Sunday, I visited Schloss Ruth. It's not an island, but it's actually just a 45 minutes drive away from Zurich, so very close. First of all, I visited it because I was curious to discover a new hotel that was, you know, in a way, in the middle of nowhere, with no major tourist attractions, no wellness, nothing, but very close by. So the castle, it's a very old one. It was first named in the 12th century and afterwards rebuilt around 1800, stands high above a small hamlet with the same name, surrounded by classic Swiss woods, cows, meadows, you know, the cliche of Switzerland, offering breathtaking views from the terrace, where I imagine myself having a breakfast on a lazy Sunday, you know. The hotel was opened last year. It was charming and newly refurbished. There is a restaurant belonging to it with very straightforward, no fuss food and an on-site microbrewery, so you don't have to move around far. If you want to take a swim in summer, there you have a little lake of Hull Wheel reachable in 20 minutes. So, well, I was thinking, what do I need more for a perfect summer weekend? And I'm sure I will come back there, and I just need a quiet weekend surrounded by nature and with no tourists in sight. What do you think about it?
1: I think that's extraordinary that you can find that 20 minutes from such a cosmopolitan city as Zurich, and I'm really quite envious, but I'm struck by how it really reflects how much people do want to just slow down, and that's a luxury, isn't it?
2: Indeed. Actually, you know, at one point you saw all those main tourist attractions, but sometimes there are just too many people and you can't enjoy it anymore, so I prefer no attractions at all. And yeah, reduce to something very simple, easygoing, and I can enjoy this much more.
0: That sounds like a little corner undiscovered.
2: Yeah.
0: Maybe you shouldn't be sharing it on live radio,
1: exactly.
0: Actually, Marcella, come to think of it.
2: And what about you, Sophie? What have you seen that's caught your eye lately?
0: I've been so busy sending Confect Press, but on Saturday night, after we were sort of like putting the final touches to the pages, I snuck off and went to the theatre, the National Theatre, to see Dangerous Liaisons, which is an amazing play from the 18th century, but it's just been retold so many times. But this production is an original one by Christopher Hampton, but the director, who's a woman, Marianne Elliott, had just done it in such an incredible way. The stage was this incredible kind of, actually just mirrors that sort of moved, and at one point there was actually smoke and mirrors on stage and there's incredible choreography. So the it was quite classical costumes, and but there was a lot of amazing dance, which really was used in a very narrative way to sort of bring on this sense of kind of claustrophobia and revenge and all of these incredibly intense emotional sort of undercurrents in this piece. But it was just amazing to go to the theatre, and I love the Dennis Lasden architecture and this brutalist building that's lit up on the Thames, and then you have this intense couple of hours and then come out and walk across the river, and everything feels completely riveting, really. London, it can be such a revelation sometimes, even when you've lived here for decades.
1: When you almost sometimes force yourself to see a live production, there's nothing like it. It's just so palpable, that experience of production and wonder and words and cleverness. And you really feel that 2 hours that you've lived life, I think, because we're just so much used to things now being on our screen.
0: And it's interesting because obviously London attracts a lot of talent, and the title role is Aidan Turner, who's, you know, a really big television actor. And then, you know,
1: I have a bit of a crush on.
0: so many people do. And incredible other, some Hollywood names. So there was a few people that were there for that, you could see. But then you get something so different from a live performance, and it is a collective experience. There was a real sense that you were living this rare, rare moment. So I think that somehow theatre in that forum has become more precious in the era of this screen in your pocket. I think it's even more acute that you feel that sense that you are sitting in the dark with thousands of other people.
1: And what I love is that communal experience in the interval. You eavesdrop all the conversations because suddenly there's something to discuss because you've all experienced this production coming at it differently. And listening to different people's conversations and takes on it, I adore.
0: And the guy sitting next to me was laughing so loudly, which I think is really... I actually loved it because he had this kind of really kind of baritone laugh. But I was thinking to myself, this is such a strange experience.
1: And the actors, yeah.
0: And it's very funny. But in the programme, which was partly just this incredible photographic little booklet that you had to get, but Simon Cooper, the Paris-based writer, had penned a little piece about the comparisons of the 18th century and this kind of idea of the aristocratic elite living this decadent life in comparison to today, and the sort of, you know, this sort of 1%, this idea of luxury in Paris being this in a new era and being very, you know, dominant. And it was a really interesting reflection to kind of think about the play as it was in the time, you know, so many hundreds of years ago and now. And I think I've talked about the play enough, sorry. Gillian, enough about me and my little adventures. What have you been up to in the past weeks?
1: Oh, well, I was working at Milan Design Week. I had a week off, which gave me the luxury of time to do things in Milan I often don't. So I decided to spend it going to a number of the Casa Museo. And these are apartments, villas that have been donated to the city of Milan, owned by usually collectors of art in incredible architectural spaces. The most famous probably is Villa Necchi from the film I Am Love, which is extraordinary. And these are places that are almost lost in time because they keep the crockery and the plates. And at Villa Necchi, there's even wardrobes full of hats and handbags and shoes. But the one I went to this time round was the apartment of Antonio Boschi and Marienda Di Stefano. And it's in this incredible Piero Portaluppi building. Amazing architect who I'm absolutely obsessed by. They were passionate about art, and they collected Italian, at the time, up-and-coming artists of the early 20th century. And their apartment became like home for the bohemian creative intelligentsia set. And they had this incredible eye for art, for objets d'art, for furniture. And when they donated the building to the state, it was almost like left as when they lived in it. So you as a visitor are privileged to see a collector's eye, what people collect, how they collect it. And this going from kitchen to bathroom to living room to study, it's such an intimate experience compared to, say, going to an art gallery or a museum. And most important to me, I think, was as the sun streamed through the window, being in a Piero Portaluppi apartment. He had this incredible sensitivity to glass, and he used glass in very interesting ways in a number of his buildings, and they're very sort of translucent, and it was very much about the morphology of light. And then you can see these stunning, very graphic glass doors into the different rooms. And then his architecture, one of his fixations was on geometry, which he felt was the language of modern life. And as you go up this incredible staircase, there are these mosaic floors that are all sort of rust and cream triangular mosaics. And just to be able to experience one of the greats of Italian architecture in such a private space, I thought was phenomenal. There are many, many other case museos that you can see, but I would almost start at this one and then you work your way around Milan.
0: I feel like boarding a flight now. Going, it's such an intimate and emotional space to go to someone's home and see their personal collections like that. And I think, to me, it's so much more poignant than going to a museum, because actually that's how we live our lives. I mean, you surround yourself with objects that you truly feel an expression of yourself, and it kind of, it's like an armor. You have a psychological insight into the collectors as well, and then their life lived, their personal moments, just a little breakfast or a lunch. It's a really beautiful thing that they've managed to preserve it and also have that transparency where people are really allowed in, and you can't have people slobbing out on the sofas because, you know, they're precious. But then there is that kind of very fine line between just feeling that moment of intimacy and then being in that institution of a museum.
1: Well, sometimes when I go to an art gallery and I see masterpiece after masterpiece after masterpiece, they're all like amazing, but it becomes overwhelming. And when you're in a very small, intimate, private space like a person's home, I just see so much beauty in these individual paintings and pieces of art that someone loved enough and was struck by enough to want to live with. And I think I then appreciate the art in a different way, and it resonates with me in a different way.
2: And I start to dream about it.
0: The fashion industry is one of the world's most polluting, but change is coming from the inside. The Sustainable Angle is a not-for-profit organisation on a mission to do just that, connecting designers with the world's most innovative and responsible materials through their Future Fabrics Expo.
1: Convex's Joanna Moser sat down with founder and CEO Nina Morenzi and Chief Design Officer Amanda Johnston to find out what the industry is getting wrong and what it could look like if it got it right. Nina started by explaining the idea behind the Sustainable Angle.
3: So in 2010, I started the Sustainable Angle, which is a not-for-profit organization in Switzerland, where I'm from and used to live. And then a year later, started the Future Fabrics Expo, which took place in London. And it was all about finding a central sourcing platform that really would speak to the designers and the creatives to offer those incredible material solutions that are not costing the planet, and that was sort of the main driving force back then.
4: Do you think now, 15 years on, people are a bit more aware?
3: Yes, they're definitely more aware. Doesn't mean that they find it particularly easy at a conventional trade fairs now. There's also a lot of greenwashing going on, so we really pride ourselves in showing the best sustainable, innovative solutions that are also really suitable for a cracking fashion collection that speaks to the customer today, which meets the zeitgeist, which is also having a positive impact, rather than just, which is what the start was, is trying to find something that doesn't cost the planet. Now it's really about giving fashion a license to operate, meaning unless it has a positive impact on people and planet, what is it good for to produce any more clothing? There is so much clothing around. You can go to resale, you can rent, you can do all sorts of things. So if you're a fashion brand, I think you need to working with materials that actually create a positive and lasting, enabling impact for people on planet.
4: And Amanda, you've been curating this since day one. What's the material that so far has surprised you the most, or something that maybe you were even skeptical about it and now it has won you over?
5: Really interesting question. And there isn't just one material, I would say. You were talking earlier about awareness, and I think that the reason that designers didn't go to choose a certain material was because of a lack of awareness of the sort of implications that Nina was just speaking about. So for me, it definitely isn't one material, but what it is a real understanding of the impacts that all of our raw materials have. My favorite group of materials resides in the plant-based, naturally grown material sector, and also understanding that, you know, a designer doesn't have to just default to cotton, for example. We've got a plethora of materials that are grown on this planet that aren't known very well. So, for example, we speak about nettle fiber. Now, that's a fiber that's forgotten from history, and it's not been really industrially produced in the same way that cotton has, which is why everybody defaults to cotton. That's not to say it's not, it can be a positive fiber, but it can also, if grown badly and managed badly, can be negative on people and planet. So, yes, my favourite area is the natural group of materials and embracing the diversity of that particular sector. We love hemp, we love linen. I mean, we want to see it grown responsibly, we want to see it processed responsibly. And that's the due diligence that we do, is bringing those transparent stories to the fashion industry so that they can really understand what is it I'm making here.
4: And from what I've seen here, I mean, you mentioned the more natural products, but as well, there's some products that you wouldn't say they're quite creative and innovative.
5: Yes.
4: Mushrooms and the banana leaves.
5: Exactly. Yeah.
4: You know, people don't hear about this. What does it feel like the first time you hold one of these materials?
5: Well, those are the exciting ones. You're quite right. The ones that surprise you. I think we all think we know what natural fibers look like, but those two that you just mentioned, the mycelium, which is the root structure of a mushroom, and banana leaves, that's also a natural cellulose fiber, can be modified into lots of different outcomes. When you first see things you've never seen before, there is that value that I think the fashion industry is particularly receptive to, which is they love novelty. They love the wonder of discovery. They love to go, wow, what, how they made that. And I think that's part of what humans respond to, is always, you know, being open and receptive to the next great thing. But we don't just embrace novelty for novelty's sake. We want it to have meaning in relation to, you know, where it's from, the provenance of the material, how it's processed, the impacts upon ecosystems and communities. So we always embrace the new, and there are so many, too many to name here, but we're always really thinking about those materials and what do they offer us? Not just from a beauty perspective, that's important, but from, you know, deeper meanings, you know, meaning how's it affecting where it was grown? How's it affecting communities?
4: How close are we these to being in products that I could buy on the high street today?
5: Very close. In fact, we're showcasing in the upcoming expo a whole plethora of material solutions that really cover lots of different product categories. So, for example, if we're recognizing that chemicals are obviously very toxic and there's an awareness of that, what can be the solutions for dyeing, for example? There's a myriad of solutions there that are responsible dyeing, printing.
4: One of your curated areas is called What We Can See, right? Mm-hmm. And, you know, those, the microfibers, the chemical pollutions, what's the most alarming thing that consumers still don't know about that is coming off their clothes?
3: I think you can probably make a difference between what you're ingesting, what's coming through, what you're drinking, what you're eating, how you are, the things you're putting on your skin, so the clothing, also how you're washing and laundering them. And then ultimately also what you're breathing in. So for example, what most people don't know is that when you're having your whatever, your running gear or your outdoors performance stuff, that it's often fleece is a typical part that most people own. But those things, you put them in the washing machine, they all shed, and then that goes into laundry, into the tumble dryer, for example. All of these microfibers that come loose then also get together with dust on your floor. These are the kind of things that then are just not visible, but it's on your floor. These kind of things are really important to make the changes drastically. And I think there's a realization of that. So yes, we are surrounded by all of that in what we're eating, what we're drinking, how we sleep, the beddings that is, you know, that we are in hours and hours a day, which a lot of people sleep on synthetics or you know, new carpets. They have no idea how much off-gassing of VOCs is right there, and they're inhaling it all. So there's so much lack of awareness that really needs changing.
4: And people think immediately on the fashion industry, but as you guys are showing as well, it's not only the fashion industry.
3: No, home interiors is massive as well, which a lot of people are not aware of. But especially in the UK, the sort of fast fashion in terms of fast furniture is a huge problem. And we know how much flame retardants, they are very toxic, and we're basically inhaling all of it.
4: Mm-hmm. And the expo now is moving, I guess, from London to Brussels in June. What's the significance of that? And also, if you were advising a mid-sized brand right now, what's the single most important material swap that they have to make tomorrow?
3: Yeah, that's an easy one, because it's the one that you're using most. So that's the one that, you know, you should really check out where are the biggest emissions from that use, that material that you're using the most. And that's where you should probably start the change. The reason why we go to Brussels is it was a great opportunity. It goes alongside a textiles recycling expo on 5,000 square meters. We're on 3,000 square meters. There's a hall of 8,000 square meters. So it made a lot of sense to try that out. And it's been really well received from, of course, European fashion brands. And that makes more than half of our following is coming from those countries. For them, it's great. So we have to go where the brands are. And in an ideal world, we could do both. So who knows how this is going to develop. But for now, it's been super well received. And it creates great momentum. And it's in Brussels where legislation is made. And it's good for us to show the diversity of the fibre portfolio that needs to be looked at. So it's not just recycling. There's so many other materials that show real sustainable alternatives that also have the potential of really being good for business overall. And that's what we want to show in Brussels, where legislation is.
4: And on the side of brands and you know, different clothing brands, different homeware brands, I think probably the biggest argument you hear is that, oh, but that's a bit more expensive. Oh, that's going to be a trouble in our supply chain. But in reality, from what I was shown earlier, some of it can actually be cost effective.
5: Oh, completely. If you're factoring in, like we spoke about before, if you have got, for example, a technology that can achieve dyeing, which is saving you, you've got massive efficiencies through water, energy, etc., chemicals, then really you have to look at the whole picture and not just the price per meter of that particular fabric. But I think any brand that understands really what their impacts are will factor in this. They're saving, you know, energy, they're saving water, they're saving impacts across the board, and that shows up eventually on the balance sheet. So it's very siloed to just look at the cost of the material alone. It's about implementing the hot, exactly, yeah.
3: We all need to get better at communicating those economic benefits that some of these innovative materials bring. And that has not been the sort of priority, I think, in the last few years. And therefore, the attention wasn't really coming from, let's say, the departments that really could unlock some of these incredible innovations. So this, you know, the finance department wouldn't really pay attention to it, or perhaps only at the very end of the innovation being presented, after it had gone through multiple levels of internal assessment and whatnot, or people from logistics or people from overall running the business need to understand that there are so many cost reductions embedded or coming from some of these innovations, and those economic benefits haven't really been highlighted enough by some of those pioneering innovators. And that's a problem. Therefore, sustainability is seen as a drag, but actually it's an absolute enabler beyond, you know, efficiencies. But of course, it's very disruptive. So this is something that is, I think we all in this space need to become much better at.
0: Confex Joanna Moser there. The Future Fabrics Expo takes place on the 24th and 25th of June in Brussels. For more information, head to thesustainableangle.org. Marcella, listening to that report, what's your take on how we use fabric and how's that changed throughout the years?
2: I mean, first of all, it was so good to hear that all the creatives, all the designers enjoy and love discovering using innovative biomaterials. The second thought I had, actually, there is no difference to the values of my grandmother, you know, because kind of those materials that are very, very good in terms of when it comes to sustainability and innovation, all those materials were there already and were very much appreciated, the same way like we should appreciate them today. So the story about this is my grandmother. She knew only like very good cotton, linen, silk, wool, with all those amazing properties those natural fibers have. And she valued them as much as she could because they were, of course, precious also in those times. And she had a wardrobe that was much, much smaller than mine today.
0: I believe that.
2: Yes, I must confess. But this wardrobe she had it for all her life, you know. It needed some fixes, some repairs, some adjustments. Maybe fashion was once a little bit like this, like that. But she had all those pieces she had all her life. And actually, I thought we should come back to this nowadays. And to have less but better, this is not new at all, but I hear it, I read it in this direction everywhere. Probably we should like produce differently, of course, and that's why I think it's very important to have the sustainable angle, first of all, to inform the industry and the customers, but also find ways to can be financed in production.
0: No, it's fascinating thought. And I think, you know, this idea that petrochemicals are behind so many fabrics, it's somehow people have divorced the link between the two of them, because fabrics are so tactile and beautiful and they look and move like silk. But actually, when you look at the provenance, it's very interesting to consider how mushroom or, you know, banana fiber and all these different, like, you know, even bamboo are coming to the fore as being, you know, very workaday fabrics that have so much more sustainable values at their core. But it's such a complex and vast industry, and I think that the interview just touches on that, but it kind of is so overwhelming that it needs this big picture view.

0: In Reykjavik, a family-run perfumery is turning memories and smells of Icelandic nature into scents.
1: Fischersund, founded by siblings, including Jonsi from Sigur Rós, approaches perfume less as a luxury product and more as an act of storytelling. Each fragrance comes with its own poem, visual identity, and original soundscape.
0: Confex Petri Bertsov visited the brand's studio and shop in the Icelandic capital, Reykjavik.
2: First, I'm going to spray the perfume for you. And now I want you to close your eyes and we're going to go back to old Reykjavik. Smoke in the air and tarred telephone poles, aniseeds and black pepper, till freshly mowed grass and tobacco leaves, dead flowers bowed to the ground. In the breeze, the feminine fountain pine tickles the top of your skull. A beached whale is about to explode.
3: That's Lilja Birgisdottir reading the poem that accompanies number 23, one of the signature scents from Fischersund. I'm standing in what used to be a music studio, specifically the creative sanctuary of Lilja's brother Jonsi, the frontman of the Icelandic band Sigur Rós. Stepping into this space, tucked away off one of Reykjavik's main streets, the air is heavy with the smell of indigenous materials such as pine, tar, herbs and smoke. Icelandic moss even clings to the walls, acting as acoustic insulation, a throwback to when Jonsi recorded his ethereal music here. Today, that same space serves as the headquarters for a multisensory project. Each Fischersund scent comes with a story, a poem, a soundtrack and a visual identity. The fragrances are a map of the siblings' memories, of fixing bicycle chains, of old workshops, sulfurous hot springs, salty sea air, and volcanic earth, just to name a few examples. How does the fact that Fischersund is so deeply rooted in Iceland, how does it shape the scents that you create?
2: Our perfumes, they're all rooted in Iceland and based on our memories or shared memories as a family living in Iceland. So for example, one perfume is called Number 8 and is inspired by our childhood memories of growing up in a small village called Mosfellsbær. And it's like these memories relate to childhood, like when you got new sneakers and then you would just like go outside and play and, you know, run around. When you're a kid, the bike is your life, you know, your way to get around. And remember when the chain would fall off the bike and you would put it back on and get like sticky fingers. All these memories. And we wanted to kind of honor the scent world of Iceland. It is so unique and different. And Jonsi, who is our nose, he actually moved to LA. He has an American partner. And I mean, talking about contrast, like the, you know, nature in LA versus Iceland. But then he also like appreciated it even more and saw how unique it was. Like, we don't have any exotic fruits or flowers or cactuses, but we have, like, you know, the volcanic ash, the moss and the wild herbs. And so that is something we are really working with.
3: Perfume marketing is usually built on escapism. It's all Mediterranean citrus groves, tropical flowers and spices from faraway places. Iceland, on paper at least, doesn't sound like an obvious cradle for a fragrance house. But Fischersund leans directly into the island's grittier sensory palette. Cold air, wet earth, smoke, salt water and moss. The challenge, of course, is transforming those raw elements into something you actually want to wear.
2: We work with an Icelandic distiller called Hrindís. She lives in Borgarnes and she distills all the Icelandic oils. So we have Icelandic essential oils, and then we have high quality fragrance oils. But what I feel is with these Icelandic oils, I think maybe because everything is growing up in such a cold climate, they all have this like kind of fresh, kind of cold high notes. But this is, of course, Jóns's specialty is kind of finding the balance, because like you said, like, you know, this scent of hot water in Iceland is sulfur, and like nobody would want to wear that. And that's where Jónsi comes in. So, and it is beautiful, the connection between scent and music, because in perfumery you have notes like in music, high notes like citrus, middle notes like lavender, and bass notes like leather and tar. So you can really create symphonies with scents. And that's how he thinks when he is doing these perfumes. It's all about, you know, finding a balance between all these different notes.
3: This connection between music and fragrance runs through everything the brand does. And it's less about traditional branding and more about conjuring an atmosphere or even a memory. The project is essentially a family collective. The siblings come from diverse backgrounds in music, visual art, and photography. Fischer Sund is the container that allows them to bring all of those disciplines together.
2: We're all artists in our own way. Like, we're musicians, perfumers, photographers, visual artists. And always when we met for dinners and we're having a few glasses of red wine, we were always like, oh, it would be so perfect if we could create like a place where we could all come together and just like work together and combine all our different skill set. And when Jónsi moved to LA, this house was suddenly empty, and we were like, oh, okay, let's do it. This is the chance. So we opened here in 2017 with like one perfume, number 23, music playing and art on the wall. And it is basically, the beauty of it is collaboration, like working alone versus working in a group. And of course, because we are family, we're really close, really good friends, there's like this trust. And we have very similar aesthetics, which is really good. But it's kind of, there are like endless ideas, because like, okay, Jónsi shows us a scent, and we're like, oh, wow, this reminds me of like this and that. And then, you know, we create like an artwork or a video piece, and then the guys come in and like, oh, like do music. And it's just like one medium like feeds the other. So it's like endless creativity. And that was our dream, just to come together, create, put all our different skill sets together, and, you know, travel the world together and have fun.
3: Most perfume retail can feel somewhat intimidating or even clinical. Fischer Sund feels more like a gallery or a listening room, a space that encourages visitors to sit, smell, to listen, and to linger.
2: I would love for them to come in, slow down, and kind of get connected with their intuition. Because what we love showing people is the importance of the sense of smell. It's not just, you know, when you burn your toast or the milk is sour. The sense of smell is our oldest sense, and it's directly connected with our memories and emotions. So when you wake up to the amazingness of the sense of smell, like, I don't know, you suddenly, there is like this wonder that happens in your everyday life. You're just like smelling and noticing, and you're never more in the now than the moment you're smelling and being aware.
3: The niche perfume market has become increasingly crowded of late, full of brands promising authenticity and storytelling. But all too often, those stories feel reverse engineered by a marketing department in Paris or New York. What makes Fischer Sund different is that the storytelling was there from the start. The perfumes emerge from the real textures of Icelandic life, such as old harbor workshops, wet moss, salty sea wind, and the grease of a bike chain on a teenage ride through small town streets. The inclusion of music isn't a branding exercise either. It's a window into how closely scent and sound are linked in the minds of the people who live here. For Confect Corner in Reykjavik, I'm Petri Wurtzoff.

0: And finally, to London, the Barbican in particular, where the Colombian artist Delcy Morales premieres her first sculpture in the UK with the Institute.
1: The project, Oregia, responds to the Barbican's iconic concrete architecture, carrying forward their commitment to commissioning beyond its gallery walls.
0: Hand-built from clay, soil, hay and plant seed, additionally combined with the scent of cinnamon and cloves, this engenders a sensory encounter that triggers emotions and memories, encouraging a more ethical relationship with what Morales calls the mother of all materials.
1: Confex Steph Chungu went to the Barbican to speak with Delcy with the help from Delcy's translator, Devi.
2: El Barbican Center es una escultura maravillosa.
3: The Barbican Center has a marvelous architecture, and I was looking a lot at the materials that the Barbican Center is made out of. I look at the history of it, and particularly the concrete, the material of concrete, and I wanted to respond to it, but in particular to that masculinity in these materials.
2: Circular y dentro de este espacio tan fuerte.
4: And the concrete of the Barbican in connection with the forms of your sculpture. What was your discourse like? What was your thinking behind these materials when working on Oregia?
2: Para mí, esta plaza en particular donde iba a ir mi obra.
3: When I started to work with the Barbican Center, I looked at the main court, the Barbican Center, and I recognized this void. So I wanted to respond to that void. I wanted to put some sort of another void inside this void. So I responded to this brutalist architecture, embracing it, in a way, kissing it, kissing the void, somehow.
2: Brutalista está ocurriendo el beso brutalista.
4: And this installation engages smell as a form as well, using cinnamon, cloves, natural earths. What can scent communicate that visual language can't with this installation?
2: No relacionamos el concreto con ningún olor.
3: So concrete, usually we don't associate concrete to a particular smell. Maybe when you open up a bag of concrete, of cement, you will have some sort of smell. But that in comparison with soil is a totally different experience because organic matter usually has a lot of smell. Cinnamon and cloves, all of that have very powerful scents that I am deeply interested on. So in a way, it's a form of responding to the absence of smell of concrete.
4: It smells very fresh. It has like a centering presence. It makes you feel still, if that makes sense in a way.
2: Sí, es el olor.
3: Of course, yes, the smell makes you still because you probably remember something that made you happy before, like the smell of the forest, or that dessert that your grandma made for you, or that your friend made for you.
2: ¿Qué hizo tu abuela o que tu compañera te hizo?
4: Your practice has minimalistic and abstract aesthetics. What connects them to your work?
2: En Origo, nada sobra.
3: At this work, nothing is extra. There's nothing decorating it. That is the essential message of it. Everything on it is essential and is needed. In that sense, it's a little bit like concrete. It's something that should feel as it is and nothing else. Somehow, I think this is a minimalistic brutalism.
4: Speaking of, this project marks the first use of the sculpture court in the Barbican in over a decade. How did that shape your approach to creating a communal space?
2: El Barbican es un lugar que te abraza.
3: Well, the Barbican Center is something that embraces community, embraces people from all over the world. And for a lot of people, it's their favorite place. When I talk to people, people often refer to it with so much affection, so much love. So in that sense, Origo, it's a work of art that comes from another dimension as well. It's somehow some sort of time travel. Origo is also something that refers to the caves, to the ancient times in which communities and people gather inside the caves to find protection. So in that sense, I see a connection.
4: Speaking of people, visitors are invited, roam the tunnels, touch the sculpture, basically become part of the ecosystem of your sculpture. How important is physical participation to your work?
2: Nosotros nos alimentamos de productos de la tierra.
3: And so we feed from soil products. Our life somehow depends on soil. We are, in that sense, we are earth. We are soil. So entering in the work is somehow the same thing like entering into matter and also entering into darkness. And that might operate in the sense of reminding us that we are part of nature. And that's something that becomes evident in the work.
4: Final question, how does Origo ask visitors to reconsider their relationship with soil and materials?
3: When visitors enter into the work of art, their own bodies will remember. It's some sort of a journey inwards.
0: That was Delcy Marola speaking to Confex Steph Chungu. Origo is presented at the Barbican until the 31st of July. And that's all for Confect Corner today. My thanks to Julian Tobias for joining me in the studio and to Marcella Palik in Zurich. Confect Corner is produced and edited by Steph Chungu and Joanna Moser. Our thanks also to Laura Kramer in Zurich and to Hunter Wang for editing assistance. Remember to pick up a copy of the latest issue of Confect. It's on all good newsstands now. I'm Sophie Grove. Thanks for listening.
5: 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Stay tuned.
6: It's never a bad time to plot a hot getaway. And here to help is our newest travel title, Thailand, The Monocle Handbook. It's a practical and inspiring guide that takes you to our editor's favourite Thai spots. We'll whisk you from rugged Chiang Rai through bustling Bangkok before some rest and relaxation in Hua Hin. 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

0: And that was Disco Life by Say She She there for you, wrapping up this hour. But stay tuned, we've got more headlines on the way for you in just a few minutes' time and the latest episode of The Bulletin with UBS. 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
1: You're listening to Monocle Radio in association with Chanel Watches. 7 times stronger than steel, the J12 ceramic is unmatched in its resistance to abrasions over time, yet its greatest strength lies in its softness. Polished with diamond powder, it feels as smooth as silk against the skin. Combined with the Caliber 12.1 manufacturer movement, the exceptional material embodies all the expertise and cutting-edge technology of Chanel watchmaking. An invincible softness that becomes one with whomever wears it. Chanel Watches, official timekeeper of Monocle Radio.
0: It's midday here in Tokyo, 11 a.m. in Perth, 7 a.m. in Dubai, and 4 a.m. in London. That's the time on Monocle Radio, brought to you by Chanel Watches. I'm Julia Kim, coming to you live from Tokyo this hour. It is a stunning day outside, crisp and fresh, almost like a European summer if Europe weren't currently in the grips of this horrific heat wave. Well, coming up for you this hour, we've got the latest episode of The Bulletin with UBS and lots of fresh new tracks from around the world. But first, your headlines.

Iran has denied claims from U.S. Vice President J.D. Vance that it will allow nuclear monitors back into the country after the first round of peace talks in Switzerland. This comes as the United States temporarily waived sanctions, allowing Iran to sell oil in U.S. dollars for the first time in decades. Meanwhile, Washington will reportedly mediate another round of talks beginning this Tuesday to end clashes in southern Lebanon between Iran-backed Hezbollah and Israel. British Prime Minister Keir Starmer has resigned, paving the way for a contest to decide a new premier. Andy Burnham is regarded by many as the frontrunner to replace Starmer after his emphatic victory over his Reform UK rival in the Makerfield by-election last week. Burnham announced on Monday that he would put himself forward as a candidate in the leadership contest. At least 18 people have died in France, including two children left in a hot car amid a record-breaking heat wave in Europe. The mercury topped 40 degrees Celsius in several French cities. According to the Reuters climate monitor, temperatures on the European continent reached the furthest from their historic norms on Monday. And finally, West Japan Railway Company has announced that it will retire its 500 series Shinkansen bullet trains from regular service in January 2027. The trains were once among the world's fastest, and their retirement comes 3 decades after their debut. The company has also announced that its iconic Dr. Yellow train, used to diagnose faults on the lines, will also stop running in January. That's your news roundup for this hour. 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Coming up next, it's The Bulletin with UBS.

0: Hello and welcome to The Bulletin with UBS on Monocle Radio. Each week, the sharpest minds and freshest thinkers in finance take you beyond the numbers and hype, right to the heart of the big issues of the day. This week, as we tick towards July, it's time to delve into the UBS Global Wealth Management CIO Outlook for H2 2026. Subtitled A Broadening Rally, this report sets out to address some of the questions posed at the start of the year. Back then, one key issue was whether AI and innovation could help markets and economies overcome the drag of rising debt, geopolitical volatility, and stubborn inflation. Now, here we are at H2. Do we have that answer? Well, here to potentially provide one, we welcome back to the show Kiran Ganesh, Thomas Vacker and Dominic Schneider. Kiran's Global Head of Investment Communications in the CIO, Thomas is Head CIO Credit, and Dominic looks after commodities and currencies in the Global Wealth Allocation team. Kiran, Thomas, Dominic, great to chat to you all again, and it's always an interesting point, I think, around the half-year mark to take stock of the first half and, of course, to then look ahead. Let's maybe start, though, by going back to the start of 2026, and Kiran, we spoke to Mark listeners' cards, as we often do, for H1 of 2026, and I guess one of the big questions, or certainly a key question then, was about AI and innovation and whether that could sort of help economies to overcome various drags, debt, geopolitical volatility, stubborn inflation and so forth. Here we are, looking at H2. Do we have an answer to the questions we posed at the start of the year?
1: Yeah, well, I think at least if you look at equity markets so far this year, the answer is yes. We've seen quite a significant rally in the first half of the year, which has extended gains that we've seen over the past few years. And that's come despite the obvious geopolitical uncertainty, expectations of higher interest rates, higher rates of inflation, higher oil prices, higher bond yields, all of those things traditionally should be thought about as headwinds to equities. But what we've seen so far this year is a continued rally. And a big part of that, not the only part, but a big part of that, has been the rally we've seen still in companies linked to the AI story. And in particular, companies involved in semiconductors and memory, which are seeing their products being very much in demand due to this huge build-out we're seeing of data centers, have been really contributing to equity markets moving higher. So I guess to our question from the end of last year, can AI help the world economy overcome some of these challenges? It's still a valid question. The answer so far this year, I think, would appear to be yes.
0: Well, and it prompts me to ask the question, which is, can we see equity markets rising further then? And I know in the piece, obviously, it sets out the sort of the base case. Tell us a bit, Kiran, about what that base case scenario looks like.
1: Yeah, so I think we need to split the equity market really into two parts. There's two different dynamics going on. There's the sort of AI part of things, and then there's the rest. And on the AI part of the market, we remain confident that this rally can continue. It has gone a long way, but I think it's really important to note that this isn't just about momentum and sentiment. And there's real earnings and revenues behind this as well. We're seeing very rapid growth in terms of revenue that cloud providers are making. The pricing of GPUs still remains strong. The demand for AI continues to outstrip supply. And there's a huge backlog in terms of the build-out for data centers. And as a result, orders for semiconductors. So we think the demand is really strong and it looks likely to persist over at least the next 6 to 12 months. So we think that part of the market can continue to deliver returns and continue to contribute positively to overall market returns. And then if we look at the rest of the market, we were getting a bit concerned about the health of the US labor market, but actually that started to recover in the past few months. That does seem to be in a slightly healthier place. Consumption is still relatively strong. We're seeing strong credit growth. So the ex-AI economy also appears to be performing relatively solidly. Interest rate expectations are, potentially a concern, but, in our view, we think that interest rates are not likely to go up as much as markets are currently pricing in. So we think the picture looks good there as well. And therefore, we think that the sectors, beyond AI can also contribute positively to the market. So overall, we think that there is a positive picture for equities from here, despite the rally. And we think that we will be higher than current levels in the next 6 and 12 months.
0: Let's talk risks then. Let's look a little into H2. And again, in the piece, it sort of breaks this down, a few different ways. And it's funny, because you already mentioned confidence in AI CapEx growth. I guess a risk would be a lot of confidence in that. I mean, that would be maybe a place to start.
1: Yes, I think that clearly a lot of the spending that we're seeing on data centers and on AI is a reflection of a high degree of confidence that these major tech companies have in the returns they might make on that investment in future. We think that that demand is going to remain strong and that confidence is going to remain strong. But of course, there are things that could lead that confidence to falter. You know, perhaps if we do see relative weakness in terms of the demand for AI, perhaps gains in efficiency in some of the models, and that means the overall demand for computing power reduces. You know, these are things that we're looking out for, which might lead those companies to decide to invest less. And that could affect the overall market, because continued spending and investment on AI is really an important part of that market earnings growth that we are seeing. So certainly a risk to monitor. And then I think, more broadly, we're looking, across the rest of the economy. As I said, in our base case, we think it is still relatively robust, but we are noting that we are starting to see consumption growth running ahead of income growth, particularly in the US. And that's a reflection of, the excitement around AI and the strong performance of the stock market, is leading people to feel wealthier and to spend even more than they're earning in incomes. So that trend can persist as long as the market is doing well and people are feeling wealthy. But if we do see some volatility or a pullback in confidence, then maybe that also leads to lower rates of consumption. So something else that we are watching out for.
0: Well, and another thing, I guess, might be the cost of financing, whether we're looking at public or private. Is that a worry? And again, gauging the risk when it comes to financing costs, what do people need to be thinking about? Thomas Vacker?
2: Yes, absolutely. And I think particularly the fiscal risk is something that we believe is increasing. Obviously, debt levels and deficits are pretty high already in several major countries, but the main challenge in the years ahead is going to be about debt affordability. So most of the government bonds that we have outstanding today have been issued during that low yield decade from 2010 to 2021. And many of those bonds are maturing in the years ahead, and they will have to be refinanced at much higher yields. Particularly the US and Japan are very sensitive here, followed in Europe by France and to a lesser degree also Italy. What we see is that the net cost of financing that debt load is going to rise. So it's going to consume a higher share of government revenues, and this in itself is going to make fiscal consolidation even more difficult. Also, we had central banks that are still holding a considerable amount of government bonds, and they are still reducing their holdings in various regions. So new investors have to be found for buying all this debt. And we think this is a challenge that tends to lift the yield of longer dated bonds. We've seen several spikes in long end yields this year already on such concerns, and we're likely going to see more of this going forward. We have seen also interventions against this, for example, in Japan, and we think central banks at some step would intervene against higher yields, but obviously sell-offs can be relatively pronounced before any such interventions would occur.
0: Yeah, and just, I suppose, some other kind of headline risks that are front of mind at the moment. Still the Middle East. I mean, it looks like some tentative progress, of course, vis-a-vis Iran and the US. The US, indeed. The US political scene remains always somewhat unpredictable. We've got midterms coming up, and, what's the trade picture look like? I mean, are those things still active in terms of having risk profiles that investors need to be mindful of in the second half?
1: Yeah, so I think if we start on the political side, I mean, I think there are obviously going to be quite a lot of headlines around this, and it's obviously quite important from a number of different aspects in terms of its impact on society. When it comes to economics and markets, we don't think the impact of the midterms will actually be so large. It is probable that we will see at least a split in Congress, or potentially even the Democrats taking full control of Congress. But already, you know, the majorities are relatively slim, and a lot of what markets have been concerned about in the past year or two have been executive orders from the president that haven't, you know, gone through Congress in any case. So we don't necessarily think that that dynamic is going to change a huge amount. Obviously, at the margin, you might see some changes in terms of, you know, the kinds of legislation that are put forward. And, you know, potentially we will see, you know, an acceleration and maybe some of the more kind of pro-business legislation over the next few months as the Republicans try to get through some things that may not be possible after the midterm elections. But, you know, generally, we don't think that the kind of political developments in Washington with respect to the midterms, you know, are likely to have a major impact on economies and more on markets. Now, of course, on the geopolitical side of things, you know, I think, again, there's a lot of headlines that get generated around this. And I think something that we've done effectively over the past few months is really to try and narrow things down and look at, you know, all of those developments through the lens of, well, what's the impact on the oil price? Because that's often the key transmission mechanism into the global economy and into global markets.
0: Well, yeah, Dominic, maybe you could tell us a bit more about the oil price and the impact of that. And, you know, again, the questions we need to be asking as we look at the next 6 months in particular.
3: Well, I would say first, for the consumers globally, it's good news that prices have come down quite sharply. And I think if you look at where we started into that conflict, actually, we're not far away from back to square one. Now, I do think the market, at least at this point, remains quite complacent. If you maybe step back a little bit and you look at the big pictures, we did lose probably more than a billion barrels in oil in terms of inventory, thanks to heavy releases of inventories from strategic reserves in the West, but also emerging market. We've seen China stepping back in terms of imports, helping the market to rebalance as good as possible here. And I think the risk as we go into the second half of the year is that, well, first of all, maybe Chinese import activity recovers. There's also a certain limit you can actually reduce imports. So I think that's something to watch out quite clearly. The other part is we're still going to draw inventories, by the way, in the third quarter. And so we need to have a situation where oil starts to flow through the strait. We've yet to see real volumes to pass the strait here. And I think if we suddenly realize that kind of recovery in production is not meeting expectation, I think a lot of investors are looking at within the next 6 months, we're pretty much back to full capacity. If there's any indication that takes longer, then I would expect oil prices simply to stay a little bit higher than we actually have right now. So I think the risk from here are skewed to the upside. And the last point maybe to highlight that kind of peace deal we have today. I mean, obviously, comes with a lot of question marks. We have negotiations around the nuclear developments in Iran. There's obviously developments in Lebanon, etc. So if you suddenly would be confronted with a situation where the strait is closed again, well, I guess we would be much less prepared because, as I mentioned, inventories are lower and a renewed period of constrained supply here would probably then really spike prices even higher than we have seen. So I think investors still need to think about the risks on the commodity side, and particularly when it comes to crude.
0: Now, I really like in the Outlook, there's a sort of a handy checklist for investors. And I thought, as we have these three top minds with us on the programme, I might just pick your brains about a couple of those. Let's maybe start just in the fixed income space. And I'll bounce this back to you, Thomas, because I think it's interesting. And it's a narrative that is not unfamiliar on this programme. Think about locking in yield. Tell me a little bit about the fixed income picture and what people should be keeping front of mind if they're going to do well in the next 6 months.
2: So we think at this juncture, it's particularly interesting to look at quality bonds, to look at bonds in short to medium tenors. We think the front end of the curve, so the shorter tenors, they are particularly well supported by what is already priced in for central banks. The market is essentially pricing in two hikes from the Fed, two more hikes from the ECB, and also hikes from the Bank of England. We don't think this is going to come through. We think the Fed and the Bank of England are going to hold rates, and even the ECB may be a bit more hesitant now in its hiking after the deal and the fall in energy prices that Dominic has mentioned. So we think the market is overpricing the central banks, and the carry yield there is pretty attractive. For the medium tenors, we think the decent carry yield makes it very likely that you end up with positive total returns. So even in a scenario where inflation would remain more elevated than we think, and central banks would do some of those hikes that are priced in, that still would result in relatively decent returns, coming also with a much more moderate volatility than in other asset classes. So we think that makes it interesting to be in fixed income.
0: Well, yeah, and just on commodities, Dominic, we sort of alluded already to some elements of this, you know, ongoing supply chain disruptions or just questions about that. And I guess, you know, that will make investors think about, you know, what is my exposure? How do I ensure that I'm sort of broadening that? You know, lots of investors we know are maybe a little overweight gold for understandable reasons. But tell me in terms of the, if we zoom out a little bit in the big picture on commodities, how would you sum up the space?
3: Well, I still think the outlook for commodities is quite constructive here. Yes, we do have a fair bit of volatility in the oil space. And I think an allocation to crude is a little bit the idea to have a little bit of insurance against geopolitical developments and basically the supply side not reacting. But I think commodities as an asset class clearly offers much more than that. Second one, I think to think about is here when it comes to industrial metal. I think we still aim to go off some of, fossil fuel. And I think the trajectories that, for example, we have on the demand side remains quite compelling, particularly, for example, on the copper side here. At the same time, nobody wants to really ramp up industrial metal mine capacity here. It's obviously difficult. And so the entire sector in many areas finds constraints. And I think that clearly speaks for industrial metal, for example. And if you think about it, growth expectations have come under pressure due to the higher oil price. As oil prices have come down or normalized, we would expect here people forward-looking get a little bit more exciting. And I think cyclically, industrial metals do add a lot of value here. Now, with higher opportunity costs, the precious metal landscape obviously under pressure short-term. But I think it's worth highlighting central banks continue to buy a fair bit of gold, and I think that gives underlying support. And some of the really long-term challenges we haven't barely addressed. We still, as we also heard about when it comes to bonds, we have probably high fiscal deficit, debt loads are elevated. So there's a lot of challenges out there. And I would also think that while the dollar is well bid in the short term, there are obviously concerns on a more medium-term horizon that speaks for precious metal. Lastly, we might go actually into a super El Nino in the second half of the year. Things are going to get hotter. And if I look at where agriculture prices are trading, they duly, at this point in time, trade at undemanding levels. So I think the asset class gives you a variety of exposure to different risks and metrics that is actually worth gunning for. And if you think about it, you do it aggregated in a broad way, in a broad fashion, you also benefit from that very low correlation between the different sectors and commodities. And you're probably going to get exposure to the asset class with similar volatility profile than equities, which otherwise you probably would have much higher volatility risk.
0: Dominic Schneider, and before that, Thomas Vacker and Kiran Ganesh, bringing us to the end of this edition of the show here on Monocle Radio. 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I'm Tom Edwards. 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

0: And that was George Michael with Father Figure. 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

0: And that was Julieta Venegas with Mismo Amor wrapping up this hour for us. We've got more still to come on Monocle Radio, including the latest headlines and the latest episode of the Foreign Desk Explainer coming your way. Stay tuned.
1: You're listening to Monocle Radio in association with Chanel Watches. The silhouette of the J12 watch sets itself apart with its clean, precise lines. Yet, once worn, it is its softness that stands out. Polished with diamond powder, the highly resistant ceramic that adorns it entirely feels as smooth as silk against the skin. A sensory appeal painstakingly perfected for over a quarter of a century that reveals the watchmaking excellence of Chanel. An invincible softness that becomes one with whomever wears it. Chanel Watches, official timekeeper of Monocle Radio.
0: It's 1300 hours in Tokyo, midday in Perth, 8 a.m. in Dubai, and 5 a.m. in London. That's the time on Monocle Radio, brought to you by Chanel Watches. I'm Julie Kim, coming to you live from Tokyo this hour. It's a gorgeous day today, not too sunny, a little bit crisp. The temperature's hanging around the mid-20s, and I can safely say it's perfect weather that we're having in Tokyo at the moment, which are not words that regularly come out of my mouth in June or July or August or September or October for that matter. Tokyo probably will be getting its very hot summer anytime soon now. And now enough weather talk. We've got reports of unsold tickets rife at this year's World Cup, but one seat at France's matches is being deliberately left empty. Andrew Muller tells us why on this week's Foreign Desk Explainer. After that, we're going to bring you 50 minutes of non-stop music to get you going today. But first, your headlines. Iran has denied claims from US Vice President J.D. Vance that it will allow nuclear monitors back into the country after the first round of peace talks in Switzerland. This comes as the United States temporarily waived sanctions, allowing Iran to sell oil in US dollars for the first time in decades. Meanwhile, Washington will reportedly mediate another round of talks beginning this Tuesday to end clashes in southern Lebanon between Iran-backed Hezbollah and Israel. British Prime Minister Keir Starmer has resigned, paving the way for a contest to decide a new premier. Andy Burnham is regarded by many as the frontrunner to replace Starmer after his emphatic victory over his Reform UK rival in the Makerfield by-election last week. Burnham announced on Monday that he would put himself forward as a candidate in the leadership contest. At least 18 people have died in France, including two children left in a hot car amid a record-breaking heat wave in Europe. The mercury topped 40 degrees Celsius in several French cities. According to the Reuters climate monitor, temperatures on the European continent reached the furthest from their historic norms on Monday. And finally, West Japan Railway Company has announced that it will retire its 500 series Shinkansen bullet trains from regular service in January 2027. The trains were once among the world's fastest, and their retirement comes 3 decades after their debut. The company has also announced that its iconic Dr. Yellow train, used to diagnose faults on the lines, will also stop running in January. That's your news roundup for this hour. 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Coming up next, it's the Foreign Desk Explainer.
2: Tonight, the United States of America joins Canada and Mexico in welcoming the world to the greatest tournament on earth.
3: Several matches have failed to sell out.
4: It's not unexpected with those prices.
5: Around 200,000 tickets are reported to remain unsold.
6: Every big international football tournament is accompanied by angst about empty seats. Readily visible banks of unfilled terraces are always a lousy look for the organisers, suggesting a combination of haphazard logistics and or arrant gouging on the ticket prices. Both suspicions, for obvious reasons, have been more heightened during this World Cup, particularly around the matches played in the United States. Across the first week of the 2026 World Cup, there has indeed been an amount of jeering about sub-capacity crowds, answered by FIFA's dogged vouchsafing that the vacant tiers discernible at Switzerland versus Qatar in Santa Clara, Canada versus Bosnia-Herzegovina in Toronto, Saudi Arabia versus Uruguay in Miami, among other fixtures, were somehow not what they looked like.
0: The French squad and their coaching staff received a warm welcome as they arrived in Boston, their base for the World Cup.
6: France probably have fewer worries about selling their matches out than most. A team able to put on the park such superstars as Ousmane Dembélé, Kylian Mbappé and William Saliba will pull a decent crowd at any cost. But one seat at all of their matches will definitely be empty.
7: Christophe Glaize is the only French journalist detained abroad. He's been handed the heaviest sentence ever handed down to a French journalist in the last 10 years.
6: It should be occupied by Christophe Glaize, a journalist with French football publication SoFoot. However, he is in jail in Algeria, serving 7 years for, at least according to the judge, supporting and/or glorifying terrorism and possessing publication for propaganda purposes harmful to national interests. His fellow French football hacks have resolved to keep a seat for him in the press box at every game Les Bleus play and at every press conference they hold.
8: I really hope that in a great act of humanity, he will be given grace, the presidential grace, and can even join us here during the World Cup.
6: Glaize has, despite his enforced absence, been issued with accreditation on the approval of FIFA president Gianni Infantino, to whom credit where due. Turns out there is at least one authoritarian media-hating regime to which he will stand up.
9: Welcome to Tizi Ouzou in Algeria for match day two as JS Kabylie prepare to take on young Africans of Tanzania.
6: Glaize specialises in writing about African football. In May 2024, he travelled to Algeria to work on a story about JS Kabylie. JS Kabylie, based in Tizi Ouzou, are Algeria's most storied football club. They're gold and green worn by Algerian football legends, including but not limited to Moussa Saïb, Jamel Menad and Nasser Bouiche. Algeria's squad for the 2026 World Cup includes, among a lineup based largely overseas, Kabylie defender Zinedine Belaïd. In the eyes of Algerian authorities, Glaize's offence was twofold. One, he entered Algeria on a tourist visa rather than a journalist visa, a common, if self-evidently risky, dodge often employed by journalists who suspect that a journalist visa may not be forthcoming from the country in question. On Reporters Without Borders Press Freedom Index, Algeria currently ranks 145th out of 180 nations, very much at the probably not even worth asking end of the spectrum. The other was his contact with a Tizi Ouzou football official who was also involved with the Movement for Self-Determination of Kabylie, or MAK, an outfit which, as the name suggests, believes that Kabylie, a coastal sliver about the size of Belize, should detach itself from Algeria and go it alone. The MAK is led by Ferhat Meheni, presently in exile in France, where he pursues a side hustle as a protest singer. More pertinently to Christophe Glaize's predicament, the MAK is listed by Algeria as a terrorist organization. After Glaize was initially arrested, he was forbidden from leaving Algeria for more than a year while the case against him was prepared. Last July, the gavel descended. There is inevitably a backstory. In the normal run of things, when a visiting reporter in the kind of country which cares what visiting reporters get up to is rumbled pretending to be a tourist or speaking to people they shouldn't, the reporter is read the riot act and escorted to the airport. Any more fuss than that tends to prompt the kind of publicity this kind of country would prefer to avoid.
7: And I ask you, how are we supposed to explain that journalism is not a crime? Why can't the Algerian justice system understand this?
6: If we discount, with a mirthless chuckle, the idea that Algeria's judiciary is fearlessly independent, it is reasonable to conclude that someone hoped to make some sort of point by imprisoning a sports writer. But what? There are possible base domestic political motivations. For any Algerian government, there is mileage to be gained in baiting France, the former colonial overlord. For this Algerian government, locking up a foreign reporter might be thought to have a usefully daunting effect on his local equivalents. But, and weirdly, this may be Glaize's best hope, the state of Algeria's relationship with France might also be a factor. That relationship has of late been at a lowish ebb. A couple of years back, France expressed support for Morocco's claims to the disputed territory of Western Sahara. Algeria, long a supporter of the Western Saharan pro-independence militia, the Polisario Front, affected outrage at what it said was yet another expression of imperialism. There was a huge row. Ambassadors were summoned and or recalled, diplomats were expelled, and Algeria's parliament passed a grandiose law declaring France's colonization of Algeria from 1830 to 1962 a crime and demanded reparations and an apology. Algerian authorities also arrested the French-Algerian novelist Boualem Sansal and sentenced him to 5 years for suggesting that bits of Algeria rightly belonged to Morocco. Sansal, who is old and in ill health, was pardoned by Algerian President Abdelmadjid Tebboune shortly afterwards. Things have improved somewhat in recent months. France's ambassador has returned to Algiers and contact between high-level officials has occurred, if not exactly resumed. The best hope now for Christophe Glaize is that President Tebboune may perceive further upside in another magnanimous gesture. If all else fails, FIFA could always offer President Tebboune their next peace prize. For Monocle Radio, I'm Andrew Miller.
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1: Greetings, girl, and welcome to my world of phrasing right up to bat. It's the daisy age and you're about to walk top stage, so wipe your lottos on the mat. Hip-hop love this is, and don't mind when I quiz your evolvements before the sun. But clear your court, cause this a one-man sport, and who's better for this than plugged one? Don't have to worry about me squashing other deals, cause they've already been squished. Freeze the frame of our moves the same, wish we can continue right behind the bush. You'll stay with me, I know this, but not because of all my earthly treasures, or regardless to the fact

this dance to introduce myself as the chosen one to speak. 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The name's plucked too, and from the soul I bring you the daisy of your choice. May it be filled with a pleasure principle in circumference to my voice. About those other Jennies I reckoned with, lost them all like a homework excuse. This time the magic number is two, cause it takes two, not three, to seduce. My destiny of love is brought to an apex. Sex

Now it's time to let this rhyme style get somewhat poured in the mold. 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Life will begin at the cut of a rim. Take it as filled to the rim as in brim. Squeeze your stoop like Betty Boop, then make camel alphabet soup and spell plug ones within. Forward march is the same when transistors will play. Coming to bed is the move. Dolby sound will be then top crown when I put the needle into your groove.

It's I again, and the soul that I send is taking steps to reach your heart. Any moment you feel alone, I can fill up your empty part. We can ascend till we reach daylight heaven, and in a spin we'll hit the top 10. Then we could meet Mr. Stucky and Pop's brother Lucky will preach, let the wedding begin. Shot by an arrow of Cupid through a string of a G-clef, my dear, I claim your death. And if you could hear me, by golly G, true goy is ready for what you possess. We could live in my plug-to home, and on Mars where we could be all alone, and we make a song for two picture perfect things, and I sing of how.

0: And that was Saint-Étienne with Who Do You Think You Are? The music continues just after this.
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0: Up next, it's Swimming Pool from Cosmic Crooner.

Yeah, he's cute, but he's always late. He used to suns on my face. Big night last night. I wish I wasn't hungover. Fuck it. Maybe you won't notice. I swear he's just been away. I need a holiday. He's always talking about Barcelona. I could live there. Maybe we will. Wouldn't that be crazy?

God, he's really kind of hot. He's so passionate about everything. Am I that passionate? Did he just order a shot? I like it. The pub's always been a winner. Good date spot. Well picked by me. Oh, wait, it wasn't Barcelona. It was Paris. I fucking knew it was Paris.

0: And that was Collect 200 with She Waits, wrapping up this hour for us. We've got more still to come on Monocle Radio, including the latest episode of Monocle on Design and the headlines at the top of the hour. Stay tuned.
1: You're listening to Monocle Radio in association with Chanel Watches. Inspired by racing yachts, the J12 reconnects with its original inspiration and its original world. Water. Both immensely soothing and peaceful, yet capable of unlimited strength. It is this breadth, balance, and singularity that define the intrinsic values of the first unisex sports watch by Chanel. A sensory icon designed to transcend horizons that has shaped the world of watchmaking for more than a quarter of a century. Chanel Watches, official timekeeper of Monocle Radio.
0: It's 1400 hours in Tokyo, 1300 hours in Perth, 9 a.m. in Dubai and 6 a.m. in London. That's the time on Monocle Radio, brought to you by Chanel Watches. I'm Julia Kim, coming to you live from Tokyo this hour. It's a lovely day today, temperatures hovering around mid-20s. Perfect weather for taking a stroll outside, doing a bit of shopping if you so fancy. The sun, not really anywhere to be seen at the moment, which is probably a good thing at the moment. We've got a typhoon warning coming up later this week, so enjoy this weather while you can. Coming up for you this hour, Nick Manise asks whether Copenhagen's 3 days of design now rivals Milan Design Week. On this week's episode, he discusses why Denmark's biggest design event drew record numbers this year. We've also got fresh new tracks from around the globe coming up for you. But first, your headlines. Iran has denied claims from US Vice President J.D. Vance that it will allow nuclear monitors back into the country after the first round of peace talks in Switzerland. This comes as the United States temporarily waived sanctions, allowing Iran to sell oil in US dollars for the first time in decades. Meanwhile, Washington will reportedly mediate another round of talks beginning this Tuesday to end clashes in southern Lebanon between Iran-backed Hezbollah and Israel. British Prime Minister Keir Starmer has resigned, paving the way for a contest to decide a new premier. Andy Burnham is regarded by many as the frontrunner to replace Starmer after his emphatic victory over his Reform UK rival in the Makerfield by-election last week. Burnham announced on Monday that he would put himself forward as a candidate in the leadership contest. At least 18 people have died in France, including 2 children left in a hot car amid a record-breaking heat wave in Europe. The mercury topped 40 degrees Celsius in several French cities. According to the Reuters climate monitor, temperatures on the European continent reached the furthest from their historic norms on Monday. And finally, West Japan Railway Company has announced that it will retire its 500 series Shinkansen bullet trains from regular service in January 2027. The trains were once among the world's fastest, and their retirement comes 3 decades after their debut. The company has also announced that its iconic Dr. Yellow train, used to diagnose faults on the lines, will also stop running in January. That's your news roundup for this hour. 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Up next, it's Monocle on Design.

0: This is Monocle on Design, a show where we discuss everything from architecture and craft to furniture and graphic design. I'm Nick Manise. On today's program, we recap 3 days of design in Copenhagen. We talk material innovation with Jesse French and unpack poetic modernism with Space Copenhagen. All that coming up on Monocle on Design. Hello and welcome to today's show. I'm back in London. I was just in Copenhagen with Monocle's associate editor, Grace Charlton, but she is not here. Where are you, Grace? And why? Why have you left me? Why do you do this to me?
1: Hi, I'm in Florence for the very exciting menswear trade show Pitti Uomo, which happens every 6 months. And then it's not over with that because it continues in Milan with Men's Fashion Week and in Paris Fashion Week. So you're not going to see me for a while.
0: At some point, I'm starting to feel like this is intentional, you know?
1: Yeah, the never-ending churn of the, you know, events calendar, as much as you are, trust me.
0: I mean, hang on, so tell me Pitti Uomo, menswear, but do you have a little bit of an androgynous look? Is that a way to describe you?
1: Yeah, I'm literally wearing like long shorts and an oversized t-shirt right now. I think I do dress like a little boy at the best of times. So I do blend in at these men's events.
0: Are you finding things? Is there anything you've picked out that you're going to kind of bring home with you?
1: The actual fair starts tomorrow, but I'll keep you posted. I'm also excitingly going to a student fashion show tonight, and they're usually super wacky and, like, you know, full of ideas. So I'm sure we'll find some new looks for you, Nick Manise, something a little bit daring.
0: Are you implying that I dress like a student, put my wardrobe together?
1: Well, you've got that sort of youthful energy for sure.
0: Thanks. That's very diplomatic. You should consider a career in politics. We were both in Copenhagen. Tell us, what is 3 days of design? What's this event that we're at and why should people care?
1: So 3 days of design should be longer than 3 days, in my opinion.
0: But it is longer than 3 days.
1: It kind of is. Yeah, it is now. But it's a citywide celebration of design that first started in 2013 as, you know, something really informal run by local Copenhagen design heads who wanted to, like, you know, put Copenhagen's design scene on the map a little more. Cut to 13 years later and it's fully competing with Milan Design Week as the, you know, European city design week destination for people. So it's come a long way. I mean, you've been attending it longer than I have. Have you noticed a shift in the past, like, 4 or 5 years?
0: I've seen a massive kind of maturation of 3 days of design. It's kind of gone from something that was very much about Danish showcases and was quite, I guess, straightforward in its presentation. It was the big Danish brands and the small Danish brands too, kind of being like, look, here's our new chair or here's our new collection that we want to show you, to exhibitions that have kind of, it really has kind of boomed. It's a lot more global, a lot more international, but with exhibitions still run or certainly at least largely led by Danes. There was this great one called Verktøj, which we both visited. It was a third edition of it. And it's this design showcase that, I guess, relies on designers working with a singular tool. So in this case, it was a sewing machine. So every work that was presented at the showcase, from chairs to sofas to lighting, had to employ the use of a sewing machine in some way. So it was names like Erwin Burelek, Foster and Partners also presenting work there, like these big international names showing things. So some emerging Danish talent. So I think that's the way it's going. It's certainly become a lot more international, but I still feel at the same time it's held on to this kind of like independent streak, this thing that always kind of made it a little bit different from Milan in that it was less about industry and perhaps a little bit more about creativity. So I think for me, I've really felt that. And then I guess in terms of it maturing, the showcases have got a little bit more sophisticated. They've got a little bit more experimental, where we are seeing international players come in. There was an amazing Australian showcase as well called Latitude that we both dropped through. I mean, have you seen that as well? Were there any kind of standout international contributors that you really liked?
1: Yeah, I really liked Latitude, which is the Australian showcase you mentioned, which was organized by Claire Delmar, who's a Sydney-based stylist. But she got some big names in there, like Henry Wilson and Jesse French, who we're going to hear more from later. But it was sort of interesting to see Australians like come all the way from Australia to Copenhagen to be a part of this conversation. And there was also an exhibition by Le Mobilier National and Le French Design at the French Embassy, which was like a series of reissues of really iconic designs that maybe have flown under the radar and are being presented again by different companies, which I thought was quite nice. Also, like, amazing to get the space of an embassy to do a showcase, don't you think? Like, to have that national backing to your work is pretty cool.
0: Yeah, it was this moment where we had to, like, kind of bring out our passports to be able to access this exhibition, which added a little bit of, like, it felt like there were some stakes added to the viewing of this design. And then obviously, as soon as we're in there, I kind of, that little voice inside my head wants me to, like, touch things and open doors that I probably shouldn't. So there was an added thrill to being in that space. I want to talk too about, there was this theme for 3 days of design called Make This Moment Matter. And I always kind of find themes a little bit amusing, in that I have this belief that people are probably going to do things anyway. So the theme, you know, they're going to make the chair that they're going to make, you know, 2 years before this theme is even announced. So for me, I always find, I guess, themes perhaps, I don't know, pointless, maybe. I do think it provides maybe a discussion point, and I wanted to ask you about that. The theme this year was Make This Moment Matter. Did you like it? Maison Objet earlier this year had Past Reveals Future. I mean, does any of this matter?
1: No, it doesn't really matter, but I thought Make This Moment Matter was particularly ominous.
0: It's like a threat.
1: Be grateful for the moment, okay? I was sort of like trying to psychoanalyze the fair and why they've chosen this theme, but I think it's because they are worried about becoming slightly too big and they want to make sure they like preserve the essence of what 3 days of design is, because in the notes from the fair organizers, it was all about, you know, making sure that you're prioritizing quality over quantity and like making sure that stuff that, you know, we've been talking about on this show for ages, but that design has meaning. Like, it can't just be a chair for a chair's sake. It needs to represent a narrative and, like, you know, have something deeper going on. But yeah, I mean, the themes of these fairs are always super loose and often a little bit ominous, I find.
0: Yeah, I want to ask as well, maybe this is because we noticed, I mean, you're the one that pointed it out to me, but we kind of noticed that there seemed to be DJs in action all across the city. Like, every brand had seemed to be using a DJ to activate their space, to activate their launch. But is that maybe about bringing people into the moment? Is that why maybe we saw so much music?
1: Yeah, maybe. I mean, I really had a moment when I was walking down the street at like 5 p.m. and there were all these different design showrooms and every one of them had like a DJ outside DJing, and like everywhere we'd go, be it 9 a.m., be it 9 p.m., there was a, you know, DJ set taking place. And I was sort of laughing, thinking that every single DJ in Copenhagen was employed at some point by 3 days of design to come and spin some vinyl.
0: We talked a little bit about Latitude, the Australian showcase, but were there any others that kind of jumped out at you? Any kind of new discovery? I think both you and I really made an effort this year to kind of find new brands, find the unexpected.
1: Yeah, for sure. I think I'm definitely partial to a group showcase rather than, you know, sort of mono brand presentation. I really liked Articles with two A's, Articles.
0: Oh, thanks for saying that out loud as well.
1: It's like the name Aaron. In my head, I'm always like, Aaron.
0: There's that great Key and Peele sketch. They literally pronounce it A-A-Ron. They really go through and do everything phonetically. So that's what that always makes me think of, A-A Articles.
1: A-A Articles, which is basically like a vintage reseller that usually is just on Instagram / online, but they put together, like, you know, a little presentation in a Copenhagen flat somewhere with amazing views of the city of all these different like vintage pieces that they found, more like tableware-y stuff. I also really liked Soft Monuments, which was a group showcase by Tadaima, which is this Copenhagen-based studio. And then finally there was Display Displayed, which was a curation of objects and books, which was staged at Simone Book Services. But it was kind of torturous for us because we saw all these books and we were immediately like shopping mode, trying to pick out which ones we wanted. But then we realized they weren't for sale.
0: You know, that was actually a good thing, because I, on Sunday, after I got back, I did a huge cull of books in my house. They're going into archive because I have a vision for a grand bookcase in my future residence. I'm kind of glad. I would have done about 7 or 8 trips up and down the stairs, moving getting all these books from my bookshelf. So probably a good thing we couldn't buy it. But let's go to our first designer today. We've kind of hinted at her. She was in the Latitude Showcase, a celebration of Australian design. Who's Jessie French?
1: So Jessie French is an Australian artist slash experimental designer based in Melbourne. She is particularly known for creating these sort of algae-derived materials, exploring how we can create things in a post-petrochemical world and, like, get rid of our dependence on plastic. So I met her at Latitude, this design showcase, and asked her about, first of all, the process of creating these materials, but also how she then applied it to a chair. She made this like fabric that honestly looks like ostrich leather. It's so beautiful. And it was just black and it looked really chic. And I think what's really important in what she's doing is that she's making sustainability look really attractive and not necessarily like it's come out of the earth. So let's hear from Jessie French now.
2: It very simply is a cooking practice. If you come to my studio, it's full of stock pots. We still hand make everything at this stage of production. So it's much more like a kitchen. Some people do look for the seaweed in our work. We're not actually using any visible seaweed. That we're using an extract from algae. So it's inert, it's colorless, it doesn't have a scent. And what we're doing is using this extract's other completely organic ingredients. We're putting them into the pot and essentially making a soup. Then we're casting it on trays. So we have very, very big casting trays. We make up this soup. We add the pigments that we need, and we use beautiful pigments from David Cole, who has a company called Langridge. If you are familiar with London, he trained at Cornelison's, and there are very few pigment millers. It's proper old trade, and there's very, very few of them. And so we're very lucky to have David, and we get all of our pigments from him.
1: What are the pigments even made from? Is it different vegetables, different plants?
2: So he makes artist pigments. What's in your meal? You know, it could be any kind of thing. Some colors that come from mineral pigments. There are some that are more your kind of chemical ones. They're made from all different stuff. Some are really, he has these medieval ones. So he makes some inks that are made from medieval recipes that are made from like the gall of a tree. Like it's an insane other, it's a whole other world, pigments, and depends on what the color is really.
1: Wow. Okay, so you are presenting a few pieces here at Latitude, this amazing Australian showcase. I'm so happy it's taking place in Copenhagen. If you just look at it, it looks like black leather. And then when you maybe touch it, you realize it's not. Like, how much does it matter for you to make something like appealing to sort of get people to shift their mindsets?
2: Yeah, absolutely. Look, I should say that what I just described is the making process for, you know, our regular material. But when we're making the leather is made from the cyanide and all of our studio offcuts that can be returned to the pot with water. And if you've ever mixed colors, you'll know that when you're mixing colors that are all of different colors, you can kind of end up with a bit of an awkward color. So we started adding charcoal to bring everything back to black. And it gives it this beautiful texture because the particle size of the charcoal gives it a real weight to it. And the material has this tactility of leather. It really is reminiscent of leather. The grain on it, you know, we call it a grain because I think we're used to calling things that have leather a pattern. But it's a surface texture that's got these little bumps on it that are a bit reminiscent of an ostrich skin leather. And they come from actually little trapped air bubbles in the material, which you can see on the cross section when you cut it. There's this, another surface pattern that is almost this silvery constellation that's always unique across the sheet. And that actually comes from the little tiny bubbles from when we pour it as a cast sheet. So it's this beautiful material. We don't really like to talk about them as being organic or bio or anything because I think people have a conception about how they're going to look. We just make really sexy materials, you know. They don't need to be in a special category.
1: It's funny that you're like, you don't want to say bio. Do you think people sort of like, ugh, don't want to hear about it and like feel guilty about sustainability? Like, what do you think there is? Like, maybe like preconceptions of like, if something is sustainable, it won't be beautiful.
2: Yeah, look, I think there's an Australian, I'm going to give you like a very Australian art reference, but there's an Australian photographer named Tracy Moffat. And she is also Indigenous, but she left Australia and went to New York because she just wanted to be known as a photographer without the category of being Indigenous. And I have a very good friend who's also an Indigenous artist, and we talk about it a lot. You know, we were joking about having a work described by, you know, as being like by a white man who was a migrant from England, you know, and it's like, you don't get that. You don't get that special category, the women, the Indigenous, the organic, the sustainable. And it's a bit of a handicap. It's an aesthetic handicap. And so we like to not describe it as that because it is. People have an aesthetic handicap frame of mind about these kinds of materials and a durability one. But, you know, the same question, is it going to last forever? It's like, well, you have to maintain it. Just like I'm touching a timber sideboard that, you know, also needs to be maintained, just like every material does. So I think we get rid of the category and you get rid of that mindset.
1: I'm obsessed with the fact that there's an Australian showcase. I can't like not be a little bit like proud about it because you guys have to come from so far. The effort for you guys to come here and present as a collective, like what does that mean to you? Why do it? Why come to Copenhagen?
2: For me, for my practice, lots more of our work comes from this part of the world. The conversation around materials is much more advanced here, at least from a regulation point of view. And I think these conversations about the big S word, the sustainability word, you know, they're more ingrained, they're getting less in that special category over here, they're just becoming the norm. You know, I think it's also, Australia operates at this little corner of the world and it is far away and it is harder for us to get here, but our work really stands out. It stands on its own out here, and I think it's really important to be part of the global conversation and be, you know, be part of this community as well.
1: The Australian design scene is outstanding. And when I'm in Sydney, I'll notice things that will then be picked up later in London, like 6 months down the line and stuff like that. But I can't necessarily pinpoint what the Australian design sensibility is at the same time. When I'm reading Vogue Living Australia, I can tell that there is like a mood and like an Australianness to it, but I can't describe it. So I was wondering if you could give it a go.
2: Oh God, it's really interesting because you walk out there and, you know, you walk out to the show, we're sitting in a kind of a back stock room, I guess, of all the crates, but there's such a huge, varied array of work. And look, I think a lot of it comes from, there's less fabrication going on. There's more designers that are also makers in Australia because we don't have as many fabricators that we can just go and get stuff made. You know, we kind of, if you want to make glass, there's like one person that can help you make glass and then you got to learn how to do it yourself. And so I think that really changes the work because you've got people that are doing their own metal work, they're doing their own sewing, they're doing their own glass work. They're, you know, it's quite different to the regular way that a designer would work over here, which is much more common to be designing something and then leaving the making up to a completely separate set of people. Most recycling fails on economics because if you think about the way that plastic recycling works, in Australia at least, it's, you know, you put it in a bin, it's connected to a truck network, it all gets picked up, it eventually gets shipped overseas to Indonesia. It's just an exhaustive process. And then what you get out of that is a recycled plastic product that can't be sold for the same amount as virgin plastic, and very low cost anyway. Plastic is, you know, cheap as chips. So what we've designed is a model that works on economics. So you're taking the signage and then it gets made into this upholstery grade leather, which justifies the whole loop. And it makes you keep all of those offcuts and those scraps and the signage getting returned because it's valuable. And I think this is what we need to do. We need to bring value back into our resources.
0: That was Jessie French in Copenhagen for 3 days of design. I like that as a selling point, I guess she emphasized the importance of aesthetics over a material being organic or sustainable. I guess it's coming back to this idea that beauty matters, and maybe not even more than sustainability, but I guess if something's going to be sustainable, beauty is a key part of that. As somebody that is incredibly shallow, do you see beauty as your highest value, Grace Charlton?
1: Yeah, for sure. And like
0: You didn't even
1: anything
0: flinch. You did not even flinch.
1: else, beauty, not goodness.
0: Yes. Okay. Yes. Yeah. Okay. Well, maybe we unpack that a little bit more. I mean, why do you care so much about it?
1: I think it's sort of a motivating factor or something that makes everything easy with it, if that makes sense. Like, it's easier to like a chair that is sustainable and materials that are sustainable and like keep them in your life forever if they are attractive and beautiful and like resonate with the aesthetic part of your reptile brain. I don't know what it is, but I sometimes I think we like maybe overthink it and then overlook beauty as a function.
0: So to see something that we can recognize as a valid substitute, I think is really important. But then equally, it's not a substitute. This is just a wonderful product that Jessie has made as a kind of standalone thing. And I also like that, you know, she talked about, you know, building a recycling system in that economically justifies the development of materials. She was talking about doing that with ESOP. So this was my second thing to ask. I mean, do we need to be evaluating, I guess, sustainability in terms of beauty and money first and foremost? Is that the two things? You care about beauty, I care about money. Have we found some kind of happy middle ground for what sustainability should be?
1: It's interesting to talk to Jessie about this because she studied economics and business as an undergrad, but you meet her and she's so artsy and she's doing all these like cool projects, but she's really thinking about how we can scale this up and like make it economically viable, because otherwise it's just, you know, her and her Melbourne studio not making much of a dent. She's really, through her work with ESOP, sort of trying to make more of a meaningful dent in these like systems of production and recycling that I think is super clever. Because you're right, like, if beauty is one thing, but if you can't make it economically viable, it sort of exists and dies on its own in like a little echo chamber, not to sound really sad, but that's just the way that this era of mass consumption, mass production works.
0: Yeah, 100%. Let's change. We're not even changing gears too much. I want to go to our next discussion with Space Copenhagen. They're a design studio founded by Signe Bindslev Henriksen and Peter Bundgaard Rutzau, based in Copenhagen, as the name suggests. But they've kind of become known for this design ethos called poetic modernism, something that they've coined. But it's this idea of combining emotion and logic in the design process. And that's kind of what we're talking about with the work that Jessie French is doing. You know, you're combining economics with beauty, emotion with logic. It's this kind of lovely yin and yang. I met them at the St. Leo Townhouse, which is a new structure in Copenhagen for the paint and architectural surfaces brand St. Leo. They're involved in the creation of this brand, but the space integrates a gallery, a cafe, a showroom and a residence, which is part, I guess, show residence, but it's also a place where somebody could hypothetically live. They've also launched a new furniture collection. So there's kind of like a lot going on in the space. But maybe let's jump to that interview and we can reflect on it off the back of it.
3: Well, I think we're still sort of, which is the beauty of it, we're still trying to figure it out. We're allowing ourselves not to be too deterministic about where it should go. I think we're sort of pointing it in a direction, but then leaving it open-ended so it can encounter by confrontation. The encounter is a part of what will design its future. And I think that goes for a lot of the projects that we engage in, is, as you asked before, the psychology of a phenomenon is something we spend quite a bit of time on at the very beginning of things, because our subject opinions about what we might like or what we prefer is not actually our starting point. It's more to try to map out how far can we push the envelope, because you also want a project to actually become reality. And so you need to hit within the target of whatever defines the fringes of a phenomenon or a problem. But you always need to go to that edge, because if you don't go to the edge, it becomes generic. So it's about creating these sort of thresholds where, as Signe puts it, things can happen. So I think we stage it to a certain point, and then, as Signe says, I think very beautifully, we try not to overpower. Because when you make too set of solutions or you overpower too much, it becomes dictating. It becomes confined on an emotional level. After a while, you get bored. or you might even not like it for that reason. So this balance act of saying, look, choosing your moments and choosing what to emphasize and what not to emphasize is certainly something that we are very, very interested in. It's a dialogue that never ends. And I think the beauty of this new project with Sangliu is it feels a little bit like an open playground where we're sort of mapping it out. It's a little bit like this game Minecraft. You know, you start with a small space and then everything else is foggy. But as you move, it sort of clarifies and it builds and it begins to define itself. And it feels extremely pleasurable to have that privilege, I would say.
4: But I would also say, I mean, physically, it's a four-story house that we have been renovating for the past almost 5 years. It was a ruin in this amazing area of Copenhagen, which had been developing over also a decade. And it is a house that kind of folds out the universe of Sangliu, which is, from a starting point, architectural surfaces that we really love and have used a lot in many of our projects. That's why we know about it, and that's how we got engaged in also working on the project. And now this house is folding out with a gallery that can be open for different types of events and shows from artists or other designers, etc. And it's a small cafe, it's a showroom for all these architectural surfaces that are beautifully sort of differentiated from everything from a plain paint to a textured plaster. And then it's a residence where all of these things come together and also allows to show a bit of a new furniture collection, a lighting collection, a few collaborations with other designers that have done singular pieces for the project that right now both works as a residence but also as a gallery showroom kind of thing.
3: An interesting aspect is I think it's quite emblematic also where it's situated in the city, because this is a new neighborhood. So this whole notion of transformation is very sort of present to the project of Sangliu, but also partially because it's in a neighborhood that is very fastly evolving. So even the surroundings are very dynamic, and I would even say monthly things happen because it's still on a build-up. New places open, buildings complete, new streets get paved. And so the dynamics are very sort of transformational at the moment. And I think the house in itself, being one of the oldest sort of structures in this new neighborhood, sort of the transformation from blunt warehouse to something that has a higher aspiration is sort of dynamically reflecting into the neighborhood as well. So there's this great symbiosis between a larger scale neighborhood transformation and then the house of Sangliu in itself, and it's very responsive. And right now we're sitting in our next door neighbor, a wine bar that has sort of been underway while we were doing the other project, and it's purely coincidental that we sort of became neighbors, and the chef who just popped in here is a good friend of ours and a wonderful chef. But it feels honestly a little bit sort of coincidental, as if energies have a tendency to seek each other. And I think that's one of the sort of the beauties of this, that again, going back to this, when you're responsive, actions sort of happen on their own, and you take it from there. You sort of pick up on ball that is rolling and you see what it can achieve, and then you build upon it, and then things evolve, and sometimes in unexpected timings and with unexpected result. It just feels very satisfying, and it feels very energized, and there's great momentum in it, I think. I mean, 2 years ago, nobody knew about this place, and there was no one here.
5: I mean, I want to ask about that tension between old and new, because I also think it you know, we've got it at a neighborhood scale here. Also within the Sangliu space, you've got antique and vintage pieces alongside newly finished, you know, chairs and lighting. So how does this apply to all the spaces that you design, maybe even to our own home? We're championing quality and longevity, and our tastes are going to change. How do we navigate or negotiate that tension between, yeah, changing tastes, quality of materials, ages of things? How do we work through that?
4: I think the interesting thing is that they can coexist and somehow create also a new personality, and that personality hopefully can also transform over time. That's definitely how we perceive the whole universe of Sangliu, that it should be able to embrace to go in various directions in collaborations with other like-minded people. And obviously, I mean, there will be some kind of guidance in that journey and some obviously very subjective, intuitive guidance as well. But that's also the beauty of it, that maybe it's more interesting to think about how time is embedded in that piece of furniture, or that you can see that somebody actually did care or actually did make it by hand. And that's probably even more interesting than just creating another object. So I think that we hope that each of the pieces that are relevant in that house tells some kind of story, a story about either craft or about somebody's passion, or a piece that have been found and taken from where it was sort of originally born and then brought into a new context to sort of create life there. And as we also spoke about before, there's something beautiful about combining sort of the modern touch of that building, which is obviously there, and we need to do a modern building because we are modern and we can't be too nostalgic about things. But it would also be really weird in the oldest building out here not to be very protective about some of the elements that really creates the atmosphere and the charm and the amazing vibe in the house as well. So I think we've constantly sort of in this balance act between being a little bit sort of cautious about creating and also sort of protecting some of the historic elements and bringing them in and celebrating them at the same time as it's obviously a modern project.
3: Just about.
0: That was Sinja and Peter of Space Copenhagen. I mean, Grace, I just want to ask, you have good intuition, no? Is that how you would describe yourself? Somebody with good intuition?
1: Yeah, most of the time.
0: And I want to ask you, I guess, in design context, we've talked about it on this show before, about you initially were worried it feels like a showroom. I swung past the other week, unannounced, didn't feel like a showroom. What have you changed? Like, have you relied on intuition to make it feel homely?
1: I mean, I think what's changed in a year is just the natural accumulation of little bits and bobs, and like me not being as good with cleaning out behind myself, which is an ongoing issue in my life. It's identifying like little things that might be missing. You know, for example, in our kitchen, we've put in this aluminium board to like pin things to. I think that's made a really big difference. And like adding sort of smaller decorative objects has been quite nice, and letting it happen naturally rather than forcing it, you know, just sort of from my travels, picking up magnets or, you know, little bowls and stuff like that.
0: No, so maybe there's something there on like, it's not premeditating what you need, but I guess if you premeditate everything, if you try to account for everything before, I guess you've like lived in a project, it kind of will feel static and sterile. But maybe it sounds like what you're doing is just kind of gently, you know, letting the layers of life build up in this space. Is that a fair assessment?
1: I mean, to be honest, we could probably be a little bit more premeditated because we still have some like major gaps in terms of what we need. For example, like a desk and a desk chair, but it's okay. It'll come in time.
0: I'm sure, you know what, I reckon we could find somebody to mail one into Midori House for you. But that's all for today's show. For more design stories, pick up a copy of Monocle magazine. Today's episode was produced by Hassan Anderson and edited by Elliot Greenfield. I'm Nick Manise.
1: I'm Grace Charlton. Thanks for listening.
6: And that was Monocle on Design, hosted by Nick Manise. Now in about half an hour's time, it's Monocle's flagship news programme, The Globalist. For a preview of today's show, let's cross over to London, where Emma Nelson is standing by for us. Emma, what's on the programme today?
7: Well, 10 years since the UK chose to leave the European Union, we ask, has Britain lost its footing? It certainly just lost another prime minister, so we'll be talking about that. We have our editorial director, Tyler Brûlé, joining on the line from Zurich. Also, after the talks, what happens now to the US-Iran conflict? Our Gulf correspondent will join me to look ahead, plus the latest news from the music world and the papers too.
6: Thank you, Emma. All that still to come and more. But in the meantime, we've lined up a fine selection of global pop tracks for you. So don't touch that dial.
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0: And that was Jessie Ware with Ride. We've got more tracks just after this.
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0: And that was Tacuente from Marina Sena wrapping up this hour for you. But don't go away, The Globalist is up next, live from London in just a few minutes' time with a deep dive on today's top stories. 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
1: You are listening to Monocle Radio in association with Chanel Watches. The silhouette of the J12 watch sets itself apart with its clean, precise lines. Yet once worn, it is its softness that stands out. Polished with diamond powder, the highly resistant ceramic that adorns it entirely feels as smooth as silk against the skin. A sensory appeal, painstakingly perfected for over a quarter of a century, that reveals the watchmaking excellence of Chanel. An invincible softness that becomes one with whomever wears it. Chanel Watches, official timekeeper of Monocle Radio.
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0: Live from London, this is The Globalist with me, Emma Nelson. A very warm welcome to today's programme. Coming up...
1: The British people have made a very clear decision to take a different path. And as such, I think the country requires fresh leadership to take it in this direction.
0: It is 10 years since the UK decided to leave the European Union. Has Britain lost its footing? It's certainly just lost another prime minister. We'll have more. Also ahead in the next 60 minutes.
2: The Iranians have agreed to invite IAEA inspectors back into their country. That is a major milestone for the American people and the first step in permanently ending a nuclear weapons program in Iran.
0: After the talks, what happens now to the US-Iran conflict? Our Gulf correspondent will join me to look ahead. Plus the latest news from the music world, including a very good new album from the Rolling Stones, and more on this year's Quality of Life survey. Today, our editor-in-chief extols the values of city living. That's all coming up on The Globalist, live from London. First, a quick look at some of the other stories we're following today. Russia has carried out a 16-hour flight of two 160 bombers over the Barents and Norwegian seas. Colombia's defeated left-wing presidential candidate Ivan Cepeda has called for calm following violence across the country. Mr. Cepeda has yet to concede to the far-right populist victor Abelardo de la Espriella. And the US government has given four solar-powered sea drones to the Philippine military. The Ocean Aero Triton autonomous underwater and surface vehicles can operate for up to 30 days without a crew. Stay tuned to Monocle Radio throughout the day for more on these stories. But first, the end of June seems to be a period of change for the United Kingdom. A decade ago today, the country voted to leave the European Union. Yesterday, Sir Keir Starmer became the sixth Prime Minister in the decade since the Brexit vote to leave. Well, as he gave his resignation speech outside the gates of Downing Street, someone was blasting Ode to Joy, the EU's anthem, from a speaker. So while Great Britain wrestles with itself once again, does the rest of the world think more or less of it? Well, I'm joined now in the studio in London by Monocle's editor-in-chief, Andrew Tuck, and from Murano by Monocle's Europe editor-at-large, Ed Stocker. Good morning to you both.
3: Good morning.
4: Good morning.
0: This time 10 years ago, I was sitting in this very seat, and I remember writing and saying, this morning Europe is smaller, so is the United Kingdom. Was that a correct assumption, Andrew, on that first morning?
3: Well, the unpicking of Brexit continues to this day, and certainly if you pick up your newspaper of choice, it will confirm your opinion. So if you're on the left and you pick up a copy of The Guardian here in the UK this morning, they will make sure that you understand that young voters, for example, are keen to rejoin Europe. If you pick up a paper on the right, they'll ignore those numbers and they'll say that actually, if you ask people a very pertinent question, would you accept more rules from Europe telling you how to run your life, that actually the vote would still go against being in Europe. So I think that we can't quite confirm exactly what's happened. But for many people, the world is smaller. And I think that some of the talks that are going on now that Andy Burnham will have to pick up, and we'll talk about Andy Burnham in a minute, that Andy Burnham will have to pick up if and when he becomes the new Prime Minister, which seems likely by July, there are some big questions to be answered about how much proximity we want to Europe. And it does look like everybody agrees that we need to be, not everybody, but everybody in government now believes that we should be closer and that things should get bigger. But yeah, for this magazine, for this business, the world got smaller on that day. And I think the strange thing is for many people who did vote for Brexit, the thing that is most top of their mind are the things that they visibly see. So it's maybe some rules have been changed that are beneficial to Britain to be more independent of European rules. But the things they see are queuing to get through when they go on their holidays. They're now in a snaking queue for 2 hours to get through passport control. They see when they buy a jacket that happens to be coming from Europe, they're being charged more tax. I don't think that most people see a huge amount of benefits from that vote.
0: Let's bring in from our Zurich studio, Tyler Brulé, Monocle's editorial director. Good morning, Tyler.
5: Good morning, Emma.
0: Would you say that Britain's standing has fallen since Brexit?
5: No question. It's hard news to listen to maybe a decade after Brexit, but you only have to look at You only have to read trade titles, which are focused on geopolitical topics, that are focused on defense topics, and you see this ongoing story. And of course, it's also in the major papers in the UK as well, that the Royal Navy, you would argue, one of the most important aspects of Brand Britain at once upon a time, you know, is not able to field, you know, even a handful of vessels at any one time. It is not part. Let's forget about empire. Even at the end of the Second World War, through the height of the Cold War, it is just not where it needs to be. But this goes with, of course, you know, many other things as well. The UK is very strong when it comes to aspects of soft power. It is still a draw, but is it the same nation? Is it still one? You know, then it was a bit of a shiny beacon. There were already, of course, a few wobbles then, but it has definitely been downgraded on the world stage.
0: And Ed Stocker, joining us from Murano in Italy. As a Europe editor at large, Ed, how much does the EU miss the UK?
4: Well, you know, at the beginning, there was this sense, wasn't there, during these very difficult negotiations between the UK and the European Union with, you know, Michel Barnier, this feeling that in a way, you know, the Union wanted to punish the UK or at least sort of make the UK a deterrent for other countries, to deter other countries from following in a similar suit. You know, there was all this talk at the time, wasn't there, of Frexit or Italexit or even Grexit. You know, was there going to be a domino effect? Were the other countries going to follow? I think really, when you look at the world today, the European Union is stronger. And that's, you know, in large part due to the very particular geopolitical situation we find ourselves in. You know, the war between Russia and Ukraine, the instability in the Middle East has really put other countries off wanting to leave the European Union, and having seen how painful it was for the UK. I think this has also allowed there to be a better relationship with the European Union now. You know, there's this reset summit that's meant to be happening at the end of July. There's the European political community that Macron's been very instrumental in. So the relationship is stronger. And of course, the European Union does miss certain things from the UK. It misses a voice on things, everything from AI to the economy. And of course, it misses the UK as this defence player. And so I think really, as a decade has passed, there is a desire from both sides, as Andrew was saying as well, for this closer relationship, Emma.
0: Tyler, just bringing you back in on this one, this closer relationship. I mean, this time last year, the EU and UK were having their first reset summit, and a new reset summit was scheduled for the end of July. But if you look at the Financial Times this morning, the EU is delaying this summit because, obviously, with the departure of Sir Keir Starmer, they're waiting for the new Prime Minister to come in. But this toing and froing in the when are we having our meeting, when are we not having our meeting, does it smack more of a fundamental lack of ambition between the UK and the EU to get on better?
5: I think there's an ambition question, but I think just people have to get on with things as well. So, of course, you have domestic instability in the UK, and of course, that kicks things into the grass. But likewise, if you're sitting in Brussels, you are looking, and you're not just looking within the EU. Of course, you know, we have seen this global political reset. So, of course, you know, the EU has to look for partners, you know, elsewhere. So that mean that, of course, you know, are they in Ankara, maybe having, you know, cozier talks there, or not. Likewise, making friends in the Gulf. Of course, we've seen, you know, no shortage of course, you know, various EU ministers, of course, spending time out there and elsewhere in the world. So I think on one side, you think, well, am I going to spend time with London? Is this going to deliver, whether it's going to be the strategic benefits or the economic returns that I need for the wider EU? But I would say also at the same time, I think the EU also has to have a little bit of the UK also has to have a rethink as well. Where are they going to make friends elsewhere?
0: Looking at the way that the United Kingdom now moves, Andrew, the UK finds itself in an impossible situation, doesn't it? Because were it to stick with Brexit and plough its own furrow, then it would economically suffer. There is no doubt that I think they've worked out that it's what it costs 6% of the UK's economy and the economic benefits. So Brexit will continue to make the United Kingdom suffer economically, culturally, socially, however you want to put it. Yet rejoining it, trying to rejoin the European Union, is a headache that no British leader wants to try. Because, as you said at the beginning of this, we are still stuck. We are still divided here.
3: I'm somebody who sees benefits from rejoining, but I don't ever believe that will happen, and certainly not in the near future. Andy Burnham is a Northern specialist. He's coming down as from being mayor of Manchester, but was born in Lancashire. He understands what happened in the local elections recently when Reform did so well, that there is on the right a very strong movement of people who don't like immigration, that don't like being told what to do, that want to see a resurgent Britain. Now, these people are interesting voters because they have voted Labour in the past and many have now vote for Reform. But he would be very cautious about prodding those people and saying, actually, we're going back to a system where it can be perceived by many, and certainly promoted in the right-wing press, that we are the receivers of instructions on how to behave in our country from Europe. So I don't believe those things are happening. But it's interesting what you can do on the quiet. So Britain did rejoin the Horizon Science Programme in Europe. Really important for scientists to be at the heart of scientific endeavour. We are rejoining the Erasmus Plus programme, which allows students to go and study in Europe. And I think on many of these points that there will become an agreement around greater mobility, especially for younger people, recognition of other people's trade titles and education. So you can potentially, as an architect, go and simply work in Europe again. So I think there will be a closeness that many people will find tolerable. But I don't think that it's very palatable for many of the leaders of this country to kind of come up. And for Burnham especially, it's going to be tricky to come forward and to say that's his focus in the beginning, when there are so many social issues that he has said are at the top of the pile.
0: Tyler, how do you see elements of closeness working?
5: Well, listen, I think we have to rewind as well. It would be good actually to maybe get our producers to dig into the archive, because it was interesting, Emma, when you talked about that morning, I think, when we all went to bed and we woke up and just not even just scratching our heads. I think that just that feeling of just being incredibly depressed. I don't think that anyone at any point thought that this news organization was going to be remotely pro-Brexit. But I think jumping to your question just now, as Andrew said, of course, you know, there we've had at an education level, of course, at a scientific level, and I'm sure that there are probably many other, you know, bilateral discussions that are happening that, of course, affect other entities. Yes, UK is still a member of NATO. It is, of course, a member of course organizations like the Five Eyes, which also create a bit of a bridge also for the EU as well. But to Andrew's point, I don't see in any short span of time that there is going to be a correction on any level. And I think that this, you know, it always goes back to, I always thought, if the UK had been a member of Schengen, if people would have seen, especially at this time of year, how easy it is to move through all of the member states that, you know, of course, are part of the EU, but of course are members of Schengen, where there is well and truly free movement day in and day out. Brexit wouldn't have been an issue, but oddly, the end consumer never sort of understood sort of the benefits. They never sort of saw that. They didn't see what was going to be taken away, because it was always complex, going back and forth. But had you had the true freedom of movement, I think that would have been much easier. It never would have gone through.
0: Andrew, just building on what Tyler was saying about if we had seen the benefits, and from a London point of view, Monocle very much being part of that international feeling that you get in London, there is that stance more than ever, as an urbanist, help us on this one, that London is still very Remain. It is still an island within an island, and it has divided our cities and our country very much in two. Now, when we have Andy Burnham coming down from Manchester, from the northwest, which was a Remain city, and his train is delayed, and everybody follows it because this is a new prime minister in waiting who can't even get a train to function to get down to London. What needs to be done to try to connect the dots a bit more?
3: Well, as I said, he just cannot allow the question of the EU to be the key priority. But we see that the EU is saying that this summit that was planned for July, they believe will go ahead quite soon after the initial agreed date, and they believe that Burnham will be supportive of closer ties with the EU. And I think in all the polls, 60-70% of people say they would like closer ties with Europe. That doesn't mean they want to rejoin, but it does seem that more than 50% of people at this moment would say that they would rejoin. But even so, he cannot make that the priority. So he has some big domestic issues to settle first before he can dive into, you know, talking about what's going to happen in Brussels and what the relationship would be. But the interesting thing is, you know, that it's all about growth. And if we cannot get this economy to start moving away from its anemic growth level, then he's stuck also. So it is a priority. He just can't make it the poster he stands behind.
0: Tyler, final question to you. The UK is G20 summit host next year, G7 the year after that. What does it need to do to step up back on the global stage?
5: Well, of course, first impressions are everything, and first impressions are lasting. And so, you know, there is always that sense of making sure you're setting out your stall. But before you even set out your stall, you have to be welcomed into a nation. You have to welcome to an airport. You have to board a train that is going to function. And we know that it's not been a very good past week for rail in the UK either, off the back of a train crash as well. Now, listen, this can't just be, of course, you know, bunting and flags around these events. But there is that sense, just and that again, it's day in and day out, Emma. You can't just maybe use those events as okay, the world shows up and then they leave and then we're sort of back to where we are. How do you use those as a rallying point? And I think that we look at the legacy issues that came off the back of the Olympics in London, some very, very lasting aspects of that. We have to sort of step up at that level as well. The world, all of the world's media, of course, your current partners, your future partners, you're going to be hosting them. How do you then ensure that, of course, not just that deals are written, but also that people stand up a little bit straighter, that they take pride in the nation, in their cities, in their neighborhoods? And of course, you know, people will be listening saying, well, we're doing that, you know, already. But I wouldn't say up and down the country that is necessarily the case. So, you know, I think these are good beacon moments, but they have to become lasting moments as well, that you see that the UK is going to be a good partner.
0: Tyler Brulé, Monocle's editorial director, joining us from our Zurich studio. Andrew Tuck, Monocle's editor-in-chief, thank you. And thanks also to Ed Stocker, Monocle's Europe editor-at-large, joining us from Italy. And we'll be hearing a little bit later again from you, Andrew, as you talk to us about quality of life. So we'll look forward to that. 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

0: 8:18 in Paris, 7:18 here in London. Now, a final deal is in the house, says the US vice president. He had plenty of confidence as he spoke to reporters yesterday because a round of talks between the US and Iran had just concluded with, according to Mr. Vance, a successful foundation laid to get a good place for the American people. Well, I'm joined now from our Zurich studio by our Gulf correspondent, Inzaman Rashid. Good morning, Inzi.
1: Good morning, Emma.
0: So do we know what a final deal in the house means and looks like?
1: No, not at all, because we're still around 56 days away until we should get a kind of finalization of this memorandum of understandings. Points that have been in that deal, the initial deal, which was signed last week. And then, as you mentioned, J.D. Vance was pretty chipper yesterday. He was quite positive about the talks. And look, I think there is a reason to be positive, because at the end of the day, the U.S. and the Iranian delegations were in the room together. They were discussing a number of issues. But when each side came out with their kind of conclusion statements after the talks, or the first round of talks, had concluded, everyone put out different priorities, as you'd expect. The Iranians having a priority on releasing the frozen assets, on ending the fighting inside Lebanon. The US side talking specifically around the Strait of Hormuz and ensuring that Iran wouldn't get any frozen funds until later down the line. And the Pakistanis and the Qataris, of course, the two mediators, just saying that everything went swimmingly and there were no issues. But Emma, there were hiccups in this first round of talks. J.D. Vance was snubbed by the Iranian foreign minister for a photo opportunity. There was also a moment when the sides were in the room together, and just picture this, you've got the Iranian delegation on one side, you've got the US delegation led by J.D. Vance on the other side of the room, sat at tables, and 4,000 miles away, President Trump is renewing his threats to Iran, effectively telling the Iranian senior delegation that they may not even make it back home because the IRGC threatened to shut the Strait of Hormuz. You can just imagine the fury inside that room, and one source who was inside the room was telling me there was absolute frustration. The Iranians got up and they left the meeting as a result, and it took the Pakistanis and the Qataris to win them back round, get back in the room and start negotiating again.
0: I mean, but even looking at what's going on this morning, we have, first and foremost, Iran has said it's going to exercise some control over the Strait of Hormuz. I think its chief negotiator said it will never be the same as it was before the war. And yet we have the US Treasury suspending sanctions on Iranian oil production because the Strait of Hormuz is going to be open. And these are, dare we say it, mixed messages.
1: Yeah, hugely mixed messages. And the problem is that the people who are actually in the room and doing the negotiating, I think, to some extent, they seem to be on the same page because they are getting some technical issues signed off and there is a little bit of progress, and there's been a lot of progress on the process of all of this. But then away from that, when you have other politicians and you have members of the IRGC over in Iran kind of making these statements and throwing out these threats, then sometimes it does become a little bit confusing. Look, right now, today, you've got the Iranian president, Masoud Pezeshkian, who had a meeting in Oman yesterday to talk about the Strait of Hormuz and how that may operate in the future. Oman said that it would be a toll-free strait, just like it was before this whole conflict started. He's then now flying over to Islamabad to have discussions with the Pakistanis. And J.D. Vance, just earlier this morning, arrived back in the U.S. So all the senior delegation have left Bergenstock, the resort where these talks took place. But you've still got teams on the ground from all four countries going through some of the technical issues. And these will be the teams that effectively carry the next 56 days to try and get some resolution from this conflict. They're little kind of working groups that will meet up every now and then over the next couple of months. I think we just need to wait and see whether they can actually get conclusive outcomes and actually get on the same page and make agreements around some of these technical issues, specifically Iran's nuclear program. Now we know the IAEA will be sending in inspectors to try and look at some of this enriched uranium, see if they can physically actually get it out off the ground and out of Iran. That, the USA, is a positive step. But of course, there is still so many technical details that the sides have to get through.
0: Inzaman Rashid, thank you so much for joining us from our Zurich studio. Still to come on today's programme.
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0: Tom Edwards and Andrew Tuck talk about this year's Quality of Life survey and talk about the values of living in a city. Stay tuned.
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0: We head back to Zurich to our studio to hear from our travel and culture writer Noelle Soundley, contributor to publications including USA Today and World Traveller, and today's newspaper review. A very good morning to you, Noelle. Busy in Zurich?
4: Yes, very busy here.
0: Excellent. How's it looking other than having a sort of a strong presence from the Monocle team?
4: Well, it's just another hot day.
0: Excellent. We'll carry on. So let's talk about heat and red alerts being issued everywhere, including here in the United Kingdom for the second time, I think, in history. How are the papers covering it?
4: Yes. Well, one of the terrible things that has happened is a death in France of two kids in a car. But rather than dwell on that sad news, let's talk about an interesting piece I found in Le Monde. An op-ed piece written by Paris's former deputy mayor, who writes about the importance of underground spaces as a valuable and as yet untapped resource to address intense warming in cities. As Jean-Louis Misica writes, 3 meters below Paris, the soil maintains a constant temperature of between 10 and 16 degrees C, summer and winter. While in the 20th century, we've buried parking lots and created large networks for water, gas, electricity, subways, sewers, whatever, basically beyond that, the basement, as he calls it, the underground, is a forgotten service space. And he is urging people to look at it as part of the resilience infrastructure to fight climate change. While we're focused above ground on planting trees, painting roofs white, putting in more air conditioning, really below ground, that is a huge resource. In Paris, there are underground water networks that come from the Seine, and they serve more than 850 buildings. They cool those buildings, and that actually helps to reduce CO2 emissions and doesn't release hot air into the streets like air conditioning does. And the fact is, the goal in France is to triple the number of connected buildings by 2042, with schools, nurseries, hospitals, and such being the first to be connected. It's also happening in the Netherlands in some places. Groundwater is used to cool cities, and France wants to do more of this. And so basically what he is saying is it's really important to start looking at the ground differently, to map what's underground. Nobody knows what all these kilometers of tunnels in many, many cities around the world, whether catacombs, old mining tunnels, what have you, really what they look like.
0: It's an incredibly difficult idea to get your head around, isn't it, Noel? Because actually what's being laid out here is, well, it's two things. Firstly, we have underground resources such as water, which provide a direct benefit. But also the sense that we now have to retreat into underground bunkers from the climate in a similar the way that we would do from an aerial attack.
4: Oh, gosh. Well, yeah, that is sort of a dark way of looking at it. I was thinking of it more as like a cave where you might store your wines.
0: Obviously,
4: it's always
0: yes.
4: Kind of cool underground. And in fact, this morning I went down to the garage of our building and it's really nice and cool there. So I was trying to think of a positive spin on it. The idea that it really is untapped because we don't see it. So maybe if you got down there and took a look, maybe you would see that it was cool. Yeah, but unfortunately, animals can't get down there. So,
0: excellent.
4: But it is for urban dwellers.
0: Brilliant. Thank you for that. Now, let's look at the New York Times. It's been, its front page today is an analysis of Brexit, saying the UK is still counting the cost of Brexit 10 years after the vote, citing lower trade and investment. Analysts broadly agree that Britain's economy is smaller than it would have been. That is its front page. We've just been talking about Brexit earlier on the programme. But you found an article, haven't you, which has talked about the more human effect.
4: That's correct. So the New York Times is reporting on British strawberries, beautiful packaging of raspberries and strawberries with a British flag on them, that are actually picked by workers who come from Central Asia. As you might remember, everyone was concerned prior to during the Brexit vote, what would happen with all those Eastern European workers who would lose their right to work in Britain. Many voters assumed that there would just simply be fewer foreign workers. That's not what happened. First, those jobs were given to Ukrainians and maybe workers from Russia and Belarus. And after the Ukraine war broke out, British recruiters who supply these British farms started looking to Central Asian countries. So in 2023, the UK issued over 32,000 6-month seasonal worker visas to workers from Kyrgyzstan, Tajikistan, Kazakhstan, and Uzbekistan. And the Times interviewed the New York Times, a CEO of a company that runs several farms in southern England, which supplies British markets with 35,000 tons of these berries. And he said that without these seasonal workers, he simply couldn't run his business. And these are 6-month visas. So this is work that Britons wouldn't want to take because they wouldn't be able to get welfare benefits if they have a job, and they can't build credit if they only have a 6-month job. So it really is work that only foreign workers can do.
0: Indeed. And what this is now also doing is bringing benefit to those seasonal workers, because those people, you know, places from, you know, the likes of Kyrgyzstan are experiencing real hardship when it comes to their ability to travel to work. But also it still says that we have an international labour market, and it still says that people want to come to the United Kingdom, not just to pick strawberries, but to learn English and to sort of get a step up in the ladder in that respect.
4: That's absolutely right. I mean, as we are having this debate, as there is a new prime minister in the UK today, and Nigel Farage is talking about immigration, and we have discussed what that issue has done to the whole discussion in the UK, and how immigration is such a hot button issue, that workers are still needed. And in this case, minimum wages with the working week, that gives workers from Central Asia about £700 a week. And the average salary in Kyrgyzstan is £300 a week. And so they are going to keep on coming.
0: Let's move briefly to an awful article, a very well-written article about an awful story in the Tages-Anzeiger in Switzerland, which is 1 in 5 men believe women are inferior and violence is justified. What on earth is going on, Noel?
4: It's really, it is awful. We worry about the right-wing sort of manosphere in the U.S., and it seems to be being exported online to other countries like Switzerland. A study by the University of Zurich shows that these images of masculinity are spread far and wide in Switzerland. 1 in 5 Swiss men thinks that violence against women is acceptable, that men are more worthy than women. Among 18 to 24 year olds, as many as 31% fall into this group. And within German-speaking Swiss, 41% reported regularly consuming this content. And so the report says that it suggests that that these men need more role models. A lot of these men come from rural areas, from areas with fewer opportunities, and they don't have a lot of good role models. They don't have male teachers. It's kind of a scary thought.
0: One quick look in a different, completely different direction. An example of someone being absolutely wonderful, Lionel Messi. We watched it last night. The top World Cup scorer of all time.
4: Absolutely wonderful. Yes, yesterday, just shy of his 39th birthday, Lionel Messi broke Miroslav Klose's long-standing record of the number of goals made in a World Cup. He had tied his record of 16 with his three-goal hat trick in Argentina's match against Algeria last week. And then last night, he broke the record outright to become in his game against Austria with two goals. And the second one occurred minutes before closing and before the last whistle. It was really incredible. It was like three shots. Like he kept going. And it was really fun to watch. And one of the things that was really fun about it was the support from fans all over the world. I mean, that stadium was all blue, pale blue shirts. There are papers. I was looking at the Brazilian paper. Everyone in Brazil was wearing the light blue Argentina jersey. Everyone was really supporting Messi, and he's done it. And I just have to point out that the second goal scorer of all time is Marta from Brazil in the Women's World Cup.
0: Noel Salmi, travel and culture writer for publications including USA Today and obviously a regular Monocle radio voice. Thank you so much for joining us from our Zurich studio. You're listening to The Globalist. Now here's a look at some of the other stories we're keeping an eye on today. Russia has carried out a 16-hour flight of two 160 bombers over the Barents and Norwegian seas. The aircraft, which are capable of carrying both conventional and nuclear bombs, flew over a neutral zone and carried out an air-to-air refueling test. Colombia's defeated left-wing presidential candidate Ivan Cepeda has called for calm following violence across the country. Mr. Cepeda has yet to concede to the far-right populist victor Abelardo de la Espriella. And the US government has given four solar-powered sea drones to the Philippine military. The Ocean Aero Triton autonomous underwater and surface vehicles can operate for up to 30 days without a crew. This is The Globalist. Stay tuned. The time in Seoul is 15:35 and we head to South Korea now because Starbucks has shut all of its nearly 2,200 stores in order to train its staff on historical awareness and social sensitivity. The move comes as the company received a massive backlash after it launched a promotional campaign called Tank Day on the anniversary of a military crackdown. Well, I'm joined now by Nemo Kim, who's a journalist based in Seoul for publications like the BBC and The Guardian. A very good afternoon to you, Nemo.
5: Good afternoon, Emma.
0: So just explain to us what the Tank Day problem is.
5: Yes, back in May 18th, Starbucks Korea launched a promotion for large stainless steel tumblers called tank tumblers, and they used the phrase Tank Day. The problem now is that May the 18th is the anniversary of the 1980 Gwangju uprising and massacre when South Korea's military regime violently suppressed pro-democracy protesters. So the word tank evoked for many Koreans here military vehicles used during that crackdown. And it got worse because the campaign also used a phrase translated as thwack the tumbler on the table. Now, many Koreans here connect this phrase to the infamous 1987 police explanation for the torture and death of a student activist, Park Jong-chul. Police falsely claim that he died after investigators hit the desk with a thwack sound, and then he collapsed. So that phrase became a symbol of dictatorship-era lies and state violence. So the outrage was not just that Starbucks used the word tank. It was the combination of these three issues, the date, the word tank, and the phrase thwack on the desk.
0: And as a result, Starbucks is now shutting all of its stores, you know, more than 2,000 of them. What do they plan to do?
5: Right, it happened yesterday, Monday, June 22nd. They closed almost all of their stores early at 3 p.m. They usually open until around 10 p.m., most of the Starbucks Korea stores. So employees yesterday took mandatory modern Korean history session, social sensitivity training session. And that was a direct response to the backlash to the promotion. And the closure covered more than 2,000 Starbucks Korea stores nationwide. And it was described as the first nationwide early closure of Starbucks Korea since it opened in South Korea back in 1999. some airports, airport locations were reportedly excluded. And the training was not just for baristas. Headquarters staff and affiliate executives were also included. Shinsegae Group chairperson Chung Yong-jin also went to the session, and senior executives also scheduled for a separate session.
0: So explain to us if there's been a wider effect, because clearly this is a grave mistake made by Starbucks. They are openly now trying to fix that problem very publicly. But what has been the effect on the Korean, you know, how have Koreans responded to this, to this story?
5: Right. Well, Starbucks is, as I mentioned, it's not just a foreign coffee chain here in Korea. It's a major urban consumer institution, almost like a social infrastructure, I would say, for office workers, students, for people who are on dates and so on. Also, there's a massive gift card culture associated with Starbucks Korea. And the 2,000, over 2,000 stores nationwide in South Korea, that number is important because it shows how deeply Starbucks is embedded in everyday Korean life. It is one of the most visible, and also figures-wise, it's one of the most, one of the leading food and beverage chains in this country. So the fact that this occurred, many people here are thinking that it, you know, it's not just about lack of sensitivity. It's not, many people saw it not just as a normal marketing mistake, but as a serious failure of historical awareness, especially because the head of the group, Chung Yong-jin, he has previously drawn controversy for politically charged anti-communist or very right-leaning posts on social media, including the phrase annihilate communism, which had already triggered boycott calls against Starbucks Korea back in 2022. So because of that history, some critics didn't see the Tank Day campaign as an isolated marketing mistake. But, you know, many here read it through the wider political image of the company's owner, Mr. Chung.
0: And how much is this debate going to now be circulated and, you know, going to be engaged with in South Korea as a result of this, once the Starbucks incident has passed?
5: It's difficult to say, because many people are kind of cynical about this, you know, the history lesson for baristas, because, you know, like, what did all these baristas have to do with the marketing decision that was made at Starbucks Korea headquarters, many people are feeling? Do you know what I mean? So I would say the reaction to the history session yesterday, you know, associated with the closure, the early closure of the stores, not that much of an effect. And many people are thinking, well, you know, is this like another marketing gimmick on the part of Starbucks Korea? Just because you have, you know, a few hours of modern Korean history session, how is this going to change anything? Especially, why are they...
0: Nemo Kim, joining us on the line from Seoul. Thank you so much. 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
0: Now, the countdown to Monocle's annual ranking of the best places to live, work and call home continues today. The Monocle Quality of Life issue is released on newsstands this week to mark the occasion every day on The Globalist. We're looking at some of the scenes, behind the scenes of the survey. Today, Monocle's head of radio, Tom Edwards, and editor-in-chief, Andrew Tuck, who we heard from at the top of the programme, go through what makes a great city. Tom asked Andrew about the values of city living, which led to the start of our programme, The Urbanist.
6: We realised that people were fascinated about how you make great cities, and everybody has a bit of skin in the game. If you live in a city, you want it to be functional. You want it to be easy to get around. You want it to be safe for your kids to go out on the street or for you to be having a drink late at night and be able to walk home alone. All those things are vital. And that's all about urbanism, is how our streets are lit and policed and looked after. But we realised that much of the debate that was happening about what made amazing cities was happening either in city halls, in planning committees where people didn't bother to go, or was happening in academia or at conferences where actually lots of mainstream journalists didn't bother turning up. They seemed to them to be, I don't know, side issues that they didn't need covering very well. So we thought, how about we have this radio program that pulls together all the conversations, strips it of jargon, because like any realm, urbanism can soon, no one can dare say a park, they have to say public realm and all these things. So strip it of all of this, you know, highfalutin language, and just make it about the stuff that people care about. And that's the ambition of the program.
2: And I think you and the team do a great job, because we speak to kind of committed, abstract academic urbanists, of course, a little bit, but we talk to mayors, you talk to property developers, you talk to landscape gardeners, architects, people who are making mixed-use spaces or thinking about how intergenerational living happens in a more kind of natural and more constructive way. Where do you find, we always talk about benchmarks, where do you find that best practice? I guess a lot of it is just from, you're on the road a lot. Things you see, initiatives you speak to someone about, you fall into conversation with someone at a coffee shop. How much of the discovery of best practice happens through kind of research or actually just through a bit of serendipity?
6: Well, a little bit of both. And I think, first of all, you need to have a very open mind. Both you and me ended up at a conference in the Middle East where it was about sustainable cities. And what was cool about it was that they began to look south for their guests and their speakers, and the majority were women. So there I was meeting people who were thinking about how you provide shades in the street in Bangladesh, how you make it safe for women to travel on public transport in Nairobi. And there are as many solutions coming from the south these days, from the north, from Europe and from the US. So look everywhere for inspiration and solutions. But yeah, a lot of it comes from travel, from speaking to our correspondents. I know you're interviewing some of our correspondents for these sections unpacking the quality of life survey. They are all very involved in what's happening in their cities, that they watch what's happening in architecture, in urban planning, and they distill that for us in radio, across print, across the year, and then we try and capture it in these odd moments like the quality of life survey.
2: That's pretty intuitive. Tell me, just on a sort of more personal level, Andrew, because I think our listeners, readers, subscribers to our newsletters, also they get to read your column each week where often you talk about a great moment on a street corner, bumping into an old friend, or, you know, there's that classic moment where a quick coffee ends up being in a morning meeting and these kind of accidental things that happen in cities. Tell me a bit about how that happens to you. Obviously, you live not too far from here, you over in kind of Bloomsbury in London, but you spend lots of time in Palma de Mallorca. What are those great moments? Is it the kind of classic sunset drink in hand? It's, you know, it would have been back in the day, you know, a dog walking moment in a park, strolling with Dave. Tell me the kinds of moments that for you galvanize your convictions about what makes a great city moment and a great city to live in.
6: I think you've touched on it. One of the things that's very hard to build into urban planning and design and for architects to get their heads around is serendipity. And it's actually one of the most valuable elements in a city. You know, I'm lucky. I live in central London, and I live in a neighbourhood that still functions very much like a neighbourhood. I speak to my neighbours. We live in a road where there's no traffic, so people have put plants and things outside their houses. So there's a community aspect. You know, that if your neighbour's away, of course you're going to water their plants without even being asked. That there's connections between people. On a summer's day, someone will say, "I've got a bottle of wine. Should we go put a table out in the street and have drinks?" So all of those things are amazing. And I think that the trouble is when you start building new cities, and especially new cities where transport is based around the car, then having serendipity is very difficult just to bump into somebody. And then in those cities, you tend to find that people become segregated. You meet your milieu. You know where those kinds of people are going to be, the club they're going to be at, the bar they're going to be at. And you meet those people again and again. What makes a great city for me is those moments where you find the equivalent of the Italian town square, where you come into these spaces where you're just surrounded by other people who are doing different things to you, and you don't have to talk to them, but you're just surrounded by the cacophony of the city. And then suddenly, I find for me that, you know, that's when my energy is at the best. It's like, and I always think, you know, a good example is the Turbine Hall here at London in the Tate Modern. You go into that space, loads of people coming in to see some free art from all over the world and all over London, and you're just surrounded by kids, old people, young people, every race, every religion. And if you're going to be in a city and make it work for you, that's what you need to tap into. That's what you need to embrace.
2: One final thought. I imagine this happens quite often. Maybe you're talking to, you know, the mayor of a city that's maybe been on the list or never been on before, and they say, well, hang on, Mr. Tuck, I'd like my city to get on there. What do we need to do to ensure we're in the conversation? Just briefly, Andrew, and this kind of goes back to those foundational values about good urbanism that we talked about at the top. What are some of the basics, not in great detail, but just a couple of things to think about if, I don't know, there is a mayor or a city or a property developer or central government who are like, we need to make sure our city's in the mix. What are the kind of some of the key things?
6: Ambition. And that ambition, unfortunately, often needs to come from City Hall, from the people who have been elected, or from philanthropic forces within your city, or from big corporations who are great developers. Make sure they have really good ambition for your city, because once you lose that, you stray. But also have small ambitions. Make it possible for individual people to make an impact on their city. And again, in cities where people feel it's all the responsibility of city government to do that, again, you lose out. If you're in a street where people put out a water bowl for a dog, you know something's good is happening in that city. There's trust, there's an attempt to do something for other people. If people feel safe leaving their bikes on the streets. And on the safety thing, again, lots of city leaders say to us, I think we should have been in your survey. And you say, okay, just look at the murder rate in your city. Look at the petty crime rate. Look at the number of mobile phones stolen in your city. That's why you're not on there. So security is important. But again, security comes with one caveat. You know, it's easy to say it's a super safe city, and sometimes people say to me, our city has no crime. Yeah, but you're in an absolutely observed state where your phone calls are listened to and where things are tapped at any moment that the government wants to. So there has to be a balance. And I think also, do you know what, again, hard to describe, but there should just be, it should just be fun to be in your city. And lots of places are really boring when it comes to like stopping people having late night clubs and bars. And you know what? It's not for everybody. And you don't want to be woken up in the middle of the night. But there's nothing wrong with people going wild at night and having fun. And it would depress me to live in a city where teenagers, 20-year-olds, 30-year-olds, even people like me once in a while can't go out and have a wild night. That has to be allowed for. And again, in some of the cities we've covered recently, even in the likes of Australia, there have been very nanny state moments where you feel a crushing of the social ambitions.
0: Monocle's Andrew Tuck and Tom Edwards there. And Monocle's July-August issue will hit newsstand on the 25th of June. 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Now let's have a recap of the world's music news. I'm joined now by The Times rock and pop critic Will Hodgkinson. Good morning, Will. How are we?
7: Good morning. I'm fine, thank you.
0: Excellent. Glad to hear it. Now, I'm not a fan of the Rolling Stones. I have to be I appreciate them, but I don't listen to them actively. They've just released a new album. What happened to your ears when you pressed play?
7: What happened to my ears is that my ears were very pleased with what they heard. This was the Rolling Stones reflecting on their golden years, which is really from about 1965 to 1972. You can hear all those influences. But they were, and this is very surprising for the Stones, especially for Mick Jagger this day and age, really taking on board things that are happening now, whether that's there's a song called Bite My Head, Hit Me in the Head, which is about Jagger, really about how he doesn't want to get old and he'd rather someone came along with a big hammer and bashed him over the head with it. There's a song called Divine Intervention, which is all about the kind of apocalyptic dread, which is all over the place. And most interesting for me is a country ballad called Ringing Hollow, which is a love letter to America and a lament for what it's become. It's got this great line, Lady Liberty don't look so good when there's a tear in her gown. It sounds initially like a love story, you know, just an ode to a woman. And then you realise that it's actually an ode to America, and it's reflective. And, you know, the Stones are many things, but reflective is not normally one of them. So, yeah, I loved it.
0: It was an incredible listen, I think, because also you have to remember, these gentlemen are in their 80s. And there was that song a few years

0: has got quite bad arthritis. He's worked out ways to play around it. You know, he can do the riff still. But there are realities. They're 82 years old. Ronnie Wood's a little younger at about 78. But, you know, that's the reality of age. So to me, it's quite remarkable. There's a young producer called Andy Watt who's been very influential in galvanizing them, getting them going, and really encouraged them to go into the classic Stone sound, because Mick Jagger likes the new fashions. And, you know, you really don't want, I don't know, a sort of trap album from him. So Andy Watt has made the band realize what they do best and what they're meant to sound like.
1: Frankly, I would pay to hear a trap album by Rolling Stones any day. I think you might have just set
0: Oh dear, oh dear.
1: what you started well.
0: I hope nothing.
1: Nothing. Okay, well, we'll remove that. let's move on to Marina Abramovic's favourite brand. Frankly, why would anyone want to listen to that?
0: Well, the Marina Abramovic, I mean, this is a fascinating story. There's a band called Mary in the Junkyard. They're three 22-year-olds from South London. You know, typical, playing in tiny little venues, had absolutely no money, scraped together the money to do their first show in New York. It was at a place, I think they're called the Bowery Ballroom. And what happened was Todd Eckert, who's Marina's partner, went along and saw them and said, "This is absolutely fantastic." Marina wasn't there that night because she had a bad knee. And then halfway through the concert, the band said, "We haven't got anywhere to stay tonight. Is it possible that anyone in the audience could put us up?" Anyway, he put his hand up, and they're thinking they're going to be in the, you know, the depths of Bushwick or somewhere. And suddenly they find themselves in this incredibly palatial Upper West Side apartment. Marina Abramovic appears, and he told her, "They're so great. I want them to do a concert for you." So they Todd Eckert put on a special private concert for Marina and about 10 other people in their, I think it was her studio space, which is somewhere off Times Square. And she's now called them her children. I mean, it's really her grandchildren because they're 22 and she's 79. But this is a very unusual band. It's very sort of art rock, experimental. They've got a viola player who also plays bass, strange songs which have a sort of Angela Carter-esque aspect, you know, magical realism and slightly sinister touch. So you can kind of see why she likes them, but also it's just fascinating that such a small band could be picked up by one of the world's biggest performance artists and really given this incredible boost. And so, yeah, it's just a story that even today, when it's so hard to be a musician, amazing things can happen.
1: Finally, let's touch on Andy Burnham, the Prime Minister in waiting here in the UK, and perhaps Britain's first indie kid prime minister. We have to bear in mind, Keir Starmer liked orange juice and post-punk. So, you know, maybe that's why he went. But the fact is, we now have an indie kid.
0: We have an indie kid. I mean, Oasis were soundtracking his Makerfield by-election. He's been photographed outside of Salford Lads Club, which is every Smiths fan knows features on the back of Meter's Murder. I saw him in 2023. I was at South by Southwest. And I was there to introduce, well, no, there to do an interview with a public interview, Q&A with New Order. And Andy Burnham was there and he came up and said hello. He's very friendly. And it turns out that he was a big New Order fan and he was trying to promote music, Manchester's music culture and, you know, boost it and make sure that the city was represented that way. And I thought that was interesting. I mean, he was the mayor back then. So, yeah, we do have the first indie rock guy. You know, and that's is well, it's a sign of the times, isn't it? It's a sign of the age he's at. But also, I think it probably explains quite a lot of his huge appeal in Manchester is that he is representing a lot of other people. You know, he's a very clever guy, but at the same time, a kind of normal guy, you know, and so he's basically a sixth music dad.
1: Will Hodgkinson, thank you so much. Will is a Times rock and pop critic. And that's all the time we have for today's programme. The warmest of thanks to all my guests and to our producers, Anita Riotto, Laura Kramer and Ryuma Takahashi. Our researcher was Josefina Gomez and our studio manager was Steph Chungu with assistance from Desi Bandley in Zurich. After the headlines, more music on the way. Briefings live at midday here in London. The Globalist is back at the same time tomorrow. For now, from me, Emma Nelson, goodbye. Thank you very much for listening.

0: You are listening to Monocle Radio in association with Chanel Watches. Inspired by racing yachts, the J12 reconnects with its original inspiration and its original world, water. Both immensely soothing and peaceful, yet capable of unlimited strength. It is this breadth, balance, and singularity that define the intrinsic values of the first unisex sports watch by Chanel. A sensory icon designed to transcend horizons that has shaped the world of watchmaking for more than a quarter of a century. Chanel Watches, official timekeeper of Monocle Radio.
1: 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Coming to you from Studio One at Midori House in London, it's Emma Nelson here. Welcome. We've just had The Globalist. 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Coming up in Monocle on Culture, we'll have Meet the Writers. And then also after that, we'll have The Briefing. First, so, a look at the headlines. Iran has said it plans to exercise some control over the Straits of Hormuz. Speaking after the first round of talks with the US and Switzerland, its chief negotiator said the administration of the strait would never be the same as it was before the war. Meanwhile, the US Treasury says it's suspending sanctions on Iranian oil production and exports for 60 days. The Treasury Secretary gave the reason as Tehran's commitment to free and open transit in the Strait of Hormuz and permission for International Atomic Energy Agency inspectors to go to Iran. Russia has carried out a 16-hour flight of two 160 bombers over the Barents and Norwegian seas. The aircraft are capable of carrying both conventional and nuclear bombs. They flew over a neutral zone and carried out an air-to-air refueling test. Colombia's defeated left-wing presidential candidate Ivan Cepeda has called for calm following violence across the country. Mr. Cepeda has yet to concede to the far-right populist Victor Abelardo de la Espriella. And the US government has given four solar-powered sea drones to the Philippine military. The Ocean Aero Triton autonomous underwater and surface vehicles can operate for up to 30 days without a crew. And those are the headlines on Monocle Radio.

0: Looking at the newspapers, the Financial Times' headline is says UK irritated by EU move to delay key summit after Starmer's resignation. There was a July meeting scheduled about closer relations. It's been postponed because Brussels is preparing for the prospect of Andy Burnham becoming the next UK Prime Minister. And also the other stories, how Europe's refineries helped save your summer holiday and Burnham might just have what it takes to see off Farage. That is what the Financial Times is talking about today. 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It's time now to join Robert Bound for Monocle on Culture.
1: Hello and welcome to Monocle on Culture. I'm Robert Bounds. And on today's episode, we're going to dissect the best of this year's just-wrapped Cannes Film Festival. We're going to use it as a sort of weather vane, a crib sheet to discern just what we'll be watching on the big screen over the next months. The runes were those films screening at the Théâtre Lumière and elsewhere, and we shall read them now. And I won't be alone in that endeavour, of course. I am joined by Eminences, definitely, but Grease, not so much of the film criticism world, The Telegraph's Tim Robey and the freelance film writer Leila Latif. Welcome both to the programme.
2: Lovely to be here.
1: It's lovely to be back in film world.
3: Got a bit of grease in the beard.
1: You have got a bit of grease in the beard, exactly. So you've come up almost to branding, Tim. So tell us about the overall vibe of this year's Cannes Film Festival. You were there for 11 days, I think, Tim.
3: Yeah, I think people found it initially kind of quite muted because there was no big American presence. You usually expect some kind of block buster there, you know, Mad Max, Fury Road, it might be, or a Pixar film, or Indiana, the latest Indiana Jones. There was no such film this year. They probably were dying to have The Odyssey or Disclosure Day, the Spielberg film, but they couldn't get those. And so on that front, it was a little bit low-key, and it took a while for us to kind of find the good stuff. But once we did, I thought there was loads of good stuff from across the world, like a really good spread of international cinema from sort of every continent, basically. And I was finding things every day. And I knuckled down and probably watched more films in this can than I ever have before. So I had a very good one, I must say.
1: Nice. What about you, Leila? Does it feel like a longer, or is it a jump in and jump out?
2: It feels like, one to jump in and jump out of. It was a little bit more, there didn't seem to be like big consensuses on films, which is always interesting in terms of the conversations you have afterwards. Even the Palme d'Or winner, as we'll get into, was kind of not really something that everybody adored. But, you know, certainly a lot of auteurs from across Europe, across the world that were returning to the Croisette. And, you know, that's always lovely to see. And Almodovar was back and Pawelski was back and Sebastian Lucas Dont was back. So, you know, plenty to be excited about, even with the absence of Spielberg.
1: Yeah. I mean, funny enough, from the outside world, or as not a film buff, as a film critic, you kind of feel that Cannes should somehow be the home of the auteur, and that these other big American films, for example, these Hollywood blockbusters, are kind of gate-crashing the auteur's party. But actually, it's not necessarily the case.
3: And it's also that there just weren't any American auteur films, really. There were a couple. There was James Gray's new film, for example, in competition. But they really hope for a Tarantino film. That's their dream, because that kind of combines both, right? It's a blockbuster by an auteur, which I suppose is true of Spielberg as well. But you wouldn't often find a Spielberg film in competition in Cannes, I don't think.
1: I guess last year was widely considered a classic with lots of, you know, that really did seem like a weather vane to what we were going to be watching in the auteur space and the bigger, sort of bigger kind of ticket film space. What about this year? Do you think this is a classic feeding ground for what's going to be in cinemas getting great reviews when they're kind of post-Cannes?
3: Yes, but slightly less so. There's no kind of like dominant film that's going to kind of absolutely storm the Oscar nominations in the way that like The Substance did, for example, or Triangle of Sadness did, or Anatomy of a Fall did. I didn't see that film there. I saw some films which I think will have some traction in the awards race, including some we're probably not going to talk about in detail, but there's a film called Club Kid by Jordan Firstman, which is a very likely kind of push for an Anora-style awards campaign, perhaps. And one or two others, and some performances, definitely. There's a Javier Bardem performance that people were talking up quite a bit. And I would say that the Palme d'Or winner now has quite a good shot at getting into awards consideration, despite the controversies around it that we'll come on to. I think because it's won the Palme d'Or, that will help.
1: Leila's actually going to start off talking about Fjord, new from Christian Mungiu, the Romanian director. This was the Palme d'Or winner. Where and who are we in Fjord, Leila?
2: So for Christian Mungiu, becoming one of the few directors to have won two Palme d'Ors after a few years ago, his film 4 Months, 3 Weeks and 2 Days, which was about a clandestine abortion, managed to quite uncontroversially win the Palme d'Or. Mm. What's this one is a little bit more a thornier topic, should we say. So it's a Romanian man and his Norwegian wife, played by Sebastian Stan and Renata Orenzeve, who have moved to her hometown in Norway. And there's a, something of a clash of cultures because they are very religious, much more traditional and stuff. And they're coming to this rather progressive space and one that, you know, Norway kind of prides itself on having this like very sophisticated, secular, open-minded, modern. It's, you know, it considers itself to be a modern country, and these people seem rather backwards to them.
1: But there's and this, their religion is Christianity.
2: Yes, their religion is Christianity. So kind of as the film rolls on, the tensions become kind of more and more, you know, kind of simmer to the surface, and they are accused essentially of abusing their children, and the state steps in. And yeah, things only get kind of progressively knottier than that.
4: What happened to you?
5: I just fell down the stairs.
6: I'm Mikael Olsen from the local police department.
7: I love my children and I would never hurt them.
8: Undersøkelsen handler faktisk om deg.
9: Don't they have to prove what they claim? Not before they take the children.
2: It's interesting because, like, within Europe, we do have these clashes and kind of looking at Norwegian society as just having a kind of more sophisticated way of enacting intolerance was was kind of a cool angle to look at.
1: So I suppose it's sort of questioning that liberal Scandinavian Nordic reason, I suppose,
2: yeah,
1: set against the kind of the fundamentalist Christian views or hardcore Christian views.
2: Yeah, and I don't think there's any real suggestion that he is a great father, or that this is like an idyllic childhood for this kind of brood that they've created. But it does make you question, like, how narrow-minded have we become in the kind of pursuit of progress?
1: The BFI describes Mingyu's oeuvre as one of moral dilemmas and awkward truths. And it sounds like we're well and truly in the Mingyu universe here, right?
2: Yes. I would say the ending has got a bit of ambiguity that I think a lot of people fairly feel was anticlimactic, which doesn't really have the sort of punch to the heart that 4 months, 3 weeks and 2 days had. But whilst I thought it was a very good film, I was surprised it was a Palm winner.
1: So story-wise, it's got this intriguing kind of conceit of people moving from Romania to Norway and a sort of culture clash. Mm. What about, and it may be an unexpected culture clash, actually, what about the tone of the film? What does it kind of look and feel like, the colours? What do we see on screen?
2: Ooh, it's cold and everything feels rather ominous. So even though we don't kind of see a black and white element of, like, whether the abuse that they're being accused of is in fact true, there is still a kind of creeping sense of dread throughout it that, like, yeah, no, it's a thoroughly miserable piece in many respects. But fascinating a lot of the time, and a great performance from both of its leads.
1: How didactic is it in making its points, laying out its sort of framework?
2: Not particularly. Right. I mean, I think there's something of a research test about it, where it's like, I think a lot of people come out of it with completely different interpretations and feeling much more sympathetic to the state or to the Norwegians or to the family itself. Mm. So it's a fair film to kind of kick off some interesting discussions, for sure.
1: It's got Tim Raby nodding along. What did you make of it?
3: Well, I'm nodding along to Layla's sort of interpretation of it, because I do think it's quite open-ended, and I do think there's the layers and ambiguities within the story that I found interesting to kind of ponder. I did also find that the film was quite heavy-handed in some ways, especially in the presentation of the kind of Norwegian, like, apparatchik characters who take the children away, who are constantly drinking tea. They turn up, they drink your tea, they take your children away. It becomes almost quite parodic. And I didn't think any of them were given enough dimension or enough doubt, in a way. There's one character who kind of helps them out within the town, who is the one concession towards that. But otherwise, we're dealing with a kind of, like, you know, a stone wall, if you like, of sort of blonde judgment against the Christian family, which I just found a little bit heavy. And I was surprised to see that. I thought he might have found way more kind of detail and gradations within those characters and those, you know, within that side of the argument. So it was missing something for me there. I did think that both the leads were really good, though, and that the kind of family ambiguities are strong. You don't know exactly what they may have done in the past in terms of disciplining their children. You know they're strict. There's definitely been some spanking. We hear about that. And in Norway, that is illegal. So that's how it all kind of kicks off, in a way. That's how the state is able to step in. But there is definitely a kind of quite simplistic way of reading the film, which is, you know, child protection in Norway, pretty bad, pretty heavy-handed.
1: Right.
3: And I think some people will come out viewing it that way and will find that troublesome, perhaps. I think it's a film full of discourse and full of talking points, which doesn't necessarily... I mean, it certainly doesn't have all the answers, and I think sometimes it's asking some slightly fudged questions, if you like, or slightly misleading ones.
4: And it's funny also, because people take a moral side rather than judging it as a film. People can't resist the lure of the morality of a thing rather than simply the way that the morality of a thing is held in the grasp of the story itself.
3: I think that's right, and as you described it as a Rorschach's test, I think it almost wants to be that, and I think it sort of knows that people are going to come at it from those political angles, rather than it staking out a very clear position in its own right.
4: That was Fjord, and that is from Romanian director Cristian Mungiu. That was the Palme d'Or winner at the 2026 Cannes Film Festival, about which we're talking. Over to Tim to talk about teenage sex and death at Camp Miasma. What other person would we get to talk about this?
3: I know, about all these things intimately.
4: Of course.
3: This is great fun, this film, and it is it's a blast. We're dealing with a kind of horror pastiche, and we're dealing with an established filmmaker who is trans, Jane Schoenbrunn, who's made two films before, which were quite kind of concept-y and a little bit more esoteric, I'm going to say, than this film. This film actually delivers a lot of fun at the same time. And it has Gillian Anderson in it alongside Hannah Einbender from Hacks. Now, these two characters, Gillian Anderson plays a scream queen, much like a kind of Jamie Lee Curtis style character, who made one huge hit back in the day and then went into a reclusive retirement and has disappeared. And Hannah Einbender is the young filmmaker who's entrusted with reviving the franchise, you know, doing a reboot.
4: And so Camp Miasma is this kind of series of slasher movies.
3: Exactly. Yeah. A clever reboot of the series is what she's assigned to do. And she decides, well, what better time to lure this person back out of retirement to star again? So she goes to find her. And they then slip into this very interesting, quite sort of sexually charged relationship, friendship, as they discuss the angles from which they could approach the film again. Then everything gets weird and, if you like, art and life start to blur and, you know, murders start to happen and things get very bloody and strange.
10: Someone's gotta be here when Little Death comes back.
11: Little Death isn't real.
10: Well, not with that attitude, he isn't. If you've seen his movies, you know he always comes back.
3: It's a real hoot, though, and I think you know.
4: It looks wild. It looks amazingly stylized. It's sort of hypnotic.
3: Absolutely,
4: looking thing.
3: It has one of the best opening credit sequences I've ever seen in my life, which is just absolutely lavish. I could watch it over and over again. Which is basically telling the story so far of the franchise. So you're seeing the VHS tapes of these films. You're seeing the sequels that Gillian Anderson's character didn't appear in. You're seeing the discourse around the films. You're seeing, you know, what happened, what went wrong, the studio battles, and just all the memorabilia and stuff has just been so lovingly recreated. It looks exactly like the way that, like, the Friday the 13th series used to look when they came out on video. Jane Schoenbrunn and crew have managed to kind of, like, pastiche that just so immaculately. It's perfect. And you're already keyed up for the film that it will then become as well.
4: So it's a pay-in to that genre of movies.
3: The
4: VHS era, the 80s and
3: 90s. Yeah, and what those films meant to people in a strange way, in a kind of perverse way, what they might have meant to people in terms of, you know, their sexuality and, you know, realising their sexuality while watching these horror films. That's sort of what it's all about. Because Hannah Einbender's character is very much obsessed with the way that these films used to make her feel. And Gillian Anderson is part of that in her younger incarnation. The film is so layered and clever, it almost writes every possible take on itself, I found. I was sort of thinking, how would I possibly write about this? I didn't have to, as it turned out, because my colleague...
4: I'd like to point out for listeners that Tim does not have a spider diagram in front of him, but well could do.
3: Right. Yeah, everyone else wrote about it, and I was quite grateful not to, because I just thought this film was already written every possible angle on itself. But I'm sure there will be some very good writing on it as well, and it will be the stuff of 1,000 undergraduate theses, this film.
4: This was the third feature that Jane Schoenbrunn's made. Her last one was I Saw the TV Glow, which I loved, and it's in a similar kind of world, right?
2: Absolutely adored it.
4: It's amazing,
2: yeah,
4: isn't it?
2: As a kind of sort of outsider teenager who was obsessed with Buffy the Vampire Slayer, it felt like a piece of work that was made just for me. Yeah, and I cannot wait to see her latest. So far, it seems to have been a very good year for horror, so it's nice to have another one around the horizon that I can get into.
4: Perfect. That was Teenage Sex and Death at Camp Miasma. That's from Jane Schoenbrunn. We're going to talk about Ryusuke Hamaguchi's latest or upcoming, and that is called All of a Sudden. Do you want to kick us off on this one, Tim?
3: Yes, this ended up winning the Best Actress Prize jointly for the two female leads, which were very, very much deserved. I think people did think it was quite a strong contender for the Palme d'Or as well, or perhaps the Grand Prix or something. Mm. It is pretty wonderful, and for those who saw Drive My Car, all 3 hours of it, you're settling in for a similar experience. This one is 3 hours 15, but it is largely in French. It's set in the outskirts of Paris, so Hamaguchi has moved there. There is one sequence in Kyoto as well, and one of those two main characters is Japanese. But the main character is someone who runs a care home, and she's played by Virginie Efira, who is grappling with how to kind of modernize the approach, their kind of approach to elderly care, and to kind of make it more as humane as possible. And this involves extra training, and it's difficult to achieve because they only have limited staff and resources. And she's grappling with these questions every day of how you kind of like run this sort of as a business, but also do right by the people that are staying there. And she meets, in the course of one very long extended sequence in the middle of the film, a stranger who is a theatre director, played by Tao Okamoto, and they form a very fast and quite deep friendship, which we see play out over the first night that they kind of hang out, which goes on for hours and hours and hours, well into the dawn, as they talk about everything under the sun, but particularly those questions of kind of like human responsibility and kind of economic, you know, compromise, and how those things have to kind of go hand in hand. There's even a bit with a whiteboard where they kind of like map out things in a very kind of like, you know, this is what we're talking about here way. And I love that Hamaguchi went there and said, like, we're going to just get into this deep stuff. And you're either with us or you're not, really. And most people
4: How scripted does those moments feel in the movie? I understand, obviously, beautifully acted. Mm-hmm. Both these actresses jointly won the Best Actress award. These moments that might feel didactic,
3: yes.
4: How do they feel on screen?
3: They don't feel didactic because they're just laying out questions and things to think about, really. You know, the characters learn from each other and they start to rethink some of their attitudes a little bit, but it doesn't push them down a kind of, you know, a path of learning from their mistakes or kind of like deciding on a completely new direction. It's just more about refining what they already think of the world and how they learn from each other. And it's sort of about people helping each other, really. The whole film is about that, because that feeds then back into the way that Virginia Fira's character is going to deal with, you know, the residents. It's really beautiful, and I was enthralled by it, I must say. And I think people who like his films are going to love it.
2: For sure. If Drive My Car was not for you, I don't think this is going to change your mind. But it's a film that has a gentleness and a glacial pace in some regards, but it also just has such an eye for the beauty of life and for the beauty of people. And like you said, that connection between those two characters just feels so specific and blossoms in such a kind of sincere way. I was glad to hear that that both of the actresses were rewarded for it. But yeah, as much as we talked about some of the films have this like moment afterwards where you may discuss them and dissect them and thus in it, this film kind of actually gives room for you to be doing it in the process of watching it. Mm-hmm. So we actually come out having had like quite a sophisticated experience in terms of viewing, because everything's on, you leave with like this fully formed impression of it because it's had room to breathe.
4: That's the much loved All of a Sudden by the director Ryusuke Hamaguchi. Thanks both. Leila, we're coming to you to discuss Pavel Pavlovsky's Fatherland.
2: Yes, it was one of the ones that actually had quite a lot of buzz in it, come from it, not just because of him, but because everybody in the world adores Sandra Hüller. She's sort of, alongside kind of Léa Seydoux, is one of the queens of Cannes. This is kind of the opposite end of the spectrum. I think this is sub 90 minutes.
3: It's so short. If you take away the credits, it's about 68 minutes.
4: Wow.
2: but also kind of weirdly feels quite epic. Mm. So it's essentially this kind of grieving father and daughter. The daughter is played by the wonderful Sandra Hüller. It's a few years after the war has ended, I believe 49. He is awarded the Goethe Award, and they are travelling back to Germany, having not been there for since, you know, the war began. And it's sort of a question about their grief, their relationship, the nature of art, and then this like strange push and pull where he's, as an artist, he's sort of being forced to choose whether to be a symbol of, like, you know, the East and socialism or the progressive West.
4: And this is
2: Germany.
4: Thomas Mann, isn't it? This is the novelist and
2: philosopher. Yes, it's Thomas Mann.
4: Yeah.
2: And there's sort of no easy answers here, but I mean, it really is gorgeous. It's that signature crisp black and white, and, you know, just central performances, and really a really intriguing idea. Like, how does even celebration or even creating a legacy is almost putting your flag in the sand of, like, what it is that you represent.
12: And your father make a great double act.
13: Sie haben so wundervoll über die Musik unseres Großvaters geschrieben wie sonst niemand.
14: Ist der berühmteste lebende Wagnerianer der Welt?
15: Sie meinen nach dem Ableben eines gewissen Adolf Hitler.
16: This whole trip was a terrible idea.
4: And so Thomas Mann, yeah, he fled in 1933 to Switzerland before the war started.
3: Indeed, and then to America quite soon.
4: Yeah, right. And has he got some sort of moral ambivalence about whether he can represent Germany, having not lived through it, in it, kind of thing, I suppose, as well.
2: I mean, to a degree. I mean, there's always this kind of sense that he is like entering into an alien land, and the place that he left is no longer exists in any significant way. So he's sort of on edge, and he's just feeling almost like, I don't know, disillusioned, but also disassociating from everything that's around him.
3: But he's noticed, Pavlikovsky's realised that Thomas Mann's return to East and West Germany in 1949 with his daughter Erika, which is Sandra's character, is the same year as the suicide of Klaus Mann, his son, the author of Mephisto. And it's Klaus who we get in the very first scene, played by August Diehl, and what's meant to be the last phone conversation he ever has with his sister. So that's at the same time, and Klaus is dealing with all the same issues of kind of feeling like, you know, he doesn't have a fatherland anymore, and he feels like an orphaned figure in a way, and he's obviously battling depression and drug addiction and so forth too. And that all feeds into the mindset of the other two surviving characters.
4: Leila, if we're talking about three-hour 15 films like Hamaguchi's that can embrace all of human life, what chance has a 68-minute film got? And does it try? And if it does, how does it achieve it, I wonder?
2: I think it's fascinating that both films feel like they are precisely the right length. And that in itself kind of feels like part of the confidence of both directors. They knew exactly the film that they were going to make, and they, you know, told the story as it should have unfolded. So whilst this film is very brief, and it does whiz by, and I did feel to a certain extent that I wish that I had spent longer in it, part of its power is how it doesn't overstate things.
4: Yeah, I mean, I got that. I've seen Ida a number of times, and it's an amazing... I don't know if you describe it as spare, but I mean, it does its storytelling, and it's such a show not tell kind of thing. That
3: crystalline.
4: Isn't it?
3: Very compressed.
4: And just watching the trailer for this, we're very much in the same in Pavlovsky's world, I suppose, aren't we? Okay, that is Fatherland. Tim, we're coming back to you for Clarissa. Mrs. Dalloway reimagined.
3: Yes, I really liked this. It's really beautiful. Did you manage to see it later?
2: No, I'm very
3: really
2: intrigued.
3: Hold it dear to my heart, this film. So this is Mrs. Dalloway transposed to present-day Lagos. And not only that, but Lagos 30 years ago. So you have a kind of now and then dynamic in the film. Sophie Okonedo plays Clarissa, who, as in the novel, is a rich aristocrat who about to lay on a party for many of her friends, old and new, and sort of stressing about every last detail.
4: You know, it's a sort of day in the life story, isn't it?
3: Yes, it's like one day in her kind of life as a socialite, as she frets about every bit of the decor, every place setting and so forth, and orders her servants around in Lagos. And then 30 years ago, we see her as a younger woman, played by India Amortefio, as she deals with kind of like, you know, growing up and having quite a dictatorial father, and also a suitor played by the character who will later be played by David Oyelowo. It's a fabulous cast, a largely British cast, but you also have Ayo Edebiri in this film, whose character grows up to be Nikki Amukabird in the present day. And I was absolutely bowled over by the casting of all these roles. Nina Gold, who cast it, has just done the most immaculate job of matching those actors. India Amortefio just incarnates Sophie Okonedo. As you watch her, you just like, this. How are they not related? It's incredible. Just every kind of like the swan-like gestures and that neck and the proud chin and everything. So I loved all of that. The costumes are fabulous. I think it's a really, really sophisticated film. It's by twin brothers from Nigeria, the Asiri brothers, who've made one other feature. They're British-Nigerian, and they have just done a wonderful job. I was absolutely enthralled by it. I think it's perhaps the best version of Mrs. Dalloway I've seen, you know, on any other medium.
4: Stephen Daldry did The Hours.
3: The Hours is a sort of reimagining, and it will remind people of that as well. And there was a Vanessa Redgrave version in the 90s as well. But yeah, absolutely lovely film. The class divides, the divides of wealth are so kind of clearly laid out in a way that is feels very natural, I think. It's not forced. And I thought it was dazzling. There were so many shots in it where I was really admiring not only the close-ups, but the kind of dancing light behind the characters and the kind of bokeh, the out-of-focus backgrounds and this stuff. I was dazzled by it. It really is stunning.
4: It's a very melancholy novel. What's the register of the film?
3: Yeah, that's the right word, I think. It's melancholic, and it's sort of like how our lives have drifted away on us before we even knew it, and how on earth are we all 30 years older? And anyone of any age above 40-ish has felt that.
4: No one on this show wants to go into that.
3: And I felt it a lot while I was watching it, I must say.
4: Yeah.
2: It is fascinating how British-Nigerian directors are kind of making the splash in Cannes, because before, it tended to be Senegal and Chad with Mohamed Saleh Haroun. And last year, My Father's Shadow, and now this. I think it's really interesting how Nigeria is kind of making films that are being acknowledged on a world stage. Not that that's the be-all and end-all, but, still good for them.
4: Yeah, for sure. But it must mean quite a lot when these films come, are raised above the parapet or are raised above, obviously, a huge domestic audience. But,
3: yeah, I agree. And it's a pretty impressive kind of 1-2 punch, those two films. I did love My Father's Shadow a lot as well.
4: That was Clarissa, and that is directed by brothers Arie and Chuko Aziri. Thank you very much, Tim. Back to you, Leila, for La Bola Negra. Where are we and in what sort of eras are we?
2: We are in many places, in many eras. This was quite late on and kind of came from two Spanish directors that I believe are very popular in Spain and often make a lot of television, but haven't really been taken seriously on the international stage. So this is a biopic about Lorca. Mm. It's kind of a time-traveling epic that's essentially three stories. One in 1932, 1937, and then forward to 2017. It's one that, as you can probably tell, as you try and describe it, you feel increasingly insane. Much of it's about the scars.
4: We'll grab you if you kind of go somewhere weird.
2: Partly it's about the Spanish Civil War, partly it's about being queer in the early half of the 20th century. It's about an unfinished play of Lorca's, which is then kind of passed down into 2017 and the impact that it has. And yes, it's these three threads that sort of plat with one another, never entirely fusing, but sort of one something that happens in one that, say, could affect another. And speaking of Camp Miasma, I'm surprised that you've seen this film and there is still a better introduction, because I thought the beginning of this film was really spectacular.
3: Excellent opening sequence, I agree. Yeah, really, really punchy. And those directors, they call themselves Los Javis, because they're both called Javier.
4: Yes, they are. Javier Ambrosi and Javier Calvo.
3: They really lay out their stall very well with the opening of this film. It's really explosive and interesting. And yes, the credits are fabulous. They're so snappily edited, and like every shot is, interestingly asymmetrical and strange. The score for this film is fantastic. Mm. I was really swept along with it for a good long way, I must say. There are some things it does have a little bit more doubt about towards the end, but I'm very keen to see it again.
4: And do these three parts, Leila, sort of open and close like chapters, or do they reference each other?
2: They reference each other. Yeah. I mean, it's a film that just throws a lot at the wall. And even if 75% of that stick, I think that is very, very impressive. Yes, not interested in subtlety. So the ways that it does intertwine and not, you don't have to spend hours afterwards deciphering them. But yeah, they do certainly enhance one another.
4: So you don't need to borrow Tim's spider diagram or Venn diagram here.
3: Well, one thing I can explain is the title, La Bola Negra, the black ball. And if you think of the phrase to be blackballed, that's exactly what's happened. In the 1932 section, a young man wants to join the casino, which is this kind of very lavish local institution. But to join the kind of committee of this casino to gain access, everyone on it has to vote. And they vote either with a white ball to say yes or a black ball to say no. And a majority of black balls come at him because they know that he's gay. They know that he's, a closet homosexual, and they sort of try and tease that out from him, but it's all the local rumours point to that. And that's the reason he's blackballed. So he's fighting against anti-gay persecution in that era. And then the same factors come in the 1937 section as well. And then in the present day, a character who is an openly gay man in a relationship is exploring his own legacy and heritage and his connections to those two stories, which he doesn't even know he's connected to, but he is.
4: And the two directors, the two Javis, I watched an interview with them, and they said exactly all of these things about how it's okay to be gay now, but there's still some sort of folk memory of it not being, and how that you drag that around with you. But they said how it's also, the film is about how not being able to communicate always seems to lead to violence. Does that sort of bear itself out in this movie?
3: It does, yeah. And yet, I think the great section for me of the film is the 1937 stuff, which is kind of a love story between two soldiers, one of whom is facing execution imminently. And it's like what time they might have together and what life they might have led together in a way, whether there's any possibility of escape, which plays out like a classic sort of tragic gay romance in a way that we might find more familiar. But I thought that was particularly strong.
2: Yeah, I mean, as complex as we've made it sound, and it certainly is, it's actually quite accessible viewing. Like, it is just a pleasure to kind of take in the colour and the performances. And, you know, the total lack of subtlety, I think, really works in its favour, because this could have really been a slog, you know, in the hands of a director that, you know, or directors that didn't have a sense of fun with it as well.
4: Okay, so that was La Bola Negra, and that is from Javier Ambrosi and Javier Calvo. Thank you very much. We're going to finish with you, Tim, on Minotaur.
3: I was a big fan of Minotaur, which ended up winning the Grand Prix, which is like the second prize. I thought they might give it the Palme d'Or for a bunch of reasons. One of them is the director, Andrzej Zwiergiensew, has never won it before. Another is that he nearly died of COVID in 2021. He was hospitalized for nearly a year and put into a medically induced coma and took a year to recover even, you know, basic muscle function. And this is his first film since then. He's the director of previous films such as Leviathan, Loveless, which have been big Cannes contenders. And I think he's very consistent, and I think this film is very strong. It's actually a remake of a Claude Chabrol film from 1969, and Femme Infidèle, The Unfaithful Wife. And as that suggests, it's about a husband who's in fact, in this instance, an oligarch, a very rich businessman in an unnamed Russian town, who discovers that his trophy wife is having an affair, and what's he going to do about it? Because he's the man with the money and the power, and he uses that power to pretty despicable ends in this film. I really loved it, and I think it does a very skillful job of telling that story or retelling that story while also weaving in a lot of critique, especially of the kind of Russian war machine right now, which is one of the things that really animates Zwiergiensew. While he was in hospital, he learned of the invasion of Ukraine and he vowed never to return to Russia. He has not set foot back in Russia again. He did not shoot this film in Russia. He shot it in Riga, doubling for a Russian town of his imagination. And he's woven in this stuff about, you know, every layer of corruption in the city and the conscriptions that are going on, where Russians are being pushed to the front, you know, and have no say in it, and how that can be completely corrupted and taken over by anyone's interests for whatever reason.
4: So it teeters to the front line of what it's, the subtext of what it's about.
3: Absolutely.
4: Does it go there? Does it name names? Or is it always this, you know, the subsurface?
3: I mean, it doesn't need to name names. It kind of, the characters are stand-ins for the corrupt military and Putin's bad faith rationales for everything. All of that is seeded underneath there. But the main character is a weakling. I was expecting from the plot synopsis for him to be some sort of scary Bluebeard type character who's going to, you know, kind of immediately stomp all over everyone. But he's actually a weakling, and he doesn't really know what to do. He just knows he's got the money and the power that he can probably get away with almost anything. And that's what he kind of realizes as the story goes along. But it becomes sort of a thriller. It is quite tense. It's really beautifully made. His films always just have such a great sense of framing. Every shot I was like, oh, this shot is perfect, and this is telling the story in exactly the right way. And I'm glad it won a big prize. I just want, one day I want him to win the Palme d'Or, because I think he's a Palme d'Or worthy filmmaker, just as Mungiu is, and just as many of the other winners in the past are. I think he deserves one day.
4: That is Minotaur, highly recommended by Tim Robey, from Andrzej Zwiergiensew.
3: Andrzej Zwiergiensew.
4: Sorry. Okay.
3: Sorry.
4: At least we've got a film critic in here. Which of the ones we've discussed today do you think will kind of make it, which will kind of go on and be a popular hit, I wonder? You know, we talked about this being a bit of a weather vane for what we might be able to walk around the corner and go and see.
3: I think Cap Miasma will be a big deal.
4: Yeah.
3: And I think it will attract a much wider audience than Jane Schoenbrunn's already excellent other films. I think it's just got a bit more kind of showmanship to it, if you like, and pace and humour, and it really romps along. And Gillian Anderson and Hannah Ironbender are both fantastic, and they could get nominated for sort of Indie Spirit Award type stuff. I think La Bola Negra has staying power as well. I think it will kind of capture people's imagination, that film, and I think it's going to do well.
4: You mentioned Club
3: Kid is Jordan Firstman's directing debut, and it's essentially the gay Big Daddy. He's a a dissolute single guy who realizes suddenly that he has this 10-year-old boy that he never knew he had, and he realizes how that happened, and it happened in the back room of a nightclub, 10 years earlier, and suddenly he's landed with this kid to look after. And it's like, will this transform his life? Of course it will. Very funny, very cleverly written, but I think it's going to do huge business. They was bought for $17 million by A24. It will give it this push for awards, so that one's going to do well.
4: You mentioned Javier Bardem chewing some scenery or doing a wonderful performance, a big performance in a smaller film, maybe?
3: It's a big performance in a smaller film. It's a film called The Beloved by a Spanish director, Rodrigo Sorogoyen. And Javier plays a big deal film director who casts his own daughter in a film. Maybe you'll think of Sentimental Value, because it's a very similar plot, especially at the beginning. In fact, it even begins with a kind of restaurant scene where he's essentially telling her what the story and script is that he wants her to appear in. And that's remarkably similar to Sentimental Value. But he turns out to be kind of a tyrant on set, and that's where the kind of Javier ham, if you like, the ham on ham comes out, because he really oversteps the mark and becomes quite bullying. And there's this one great sequence where everything is going wrong and he gets worse and worse and worse. And the behaviors that she has remembered from her childhood and sort of semi-forgiven him for come back to the fore, and that's how the sort of drama evolves. But he's very, very good, and I think, that's one performance that I think could be an awards contender.
4: Were there any stinkers?
2: I mean, I wouldn't say it was a stinker, but I think the Almodovar was a bit of a disappointment. As much as I kind of like him just doing his
4: Bitter Christmas.
2: Yes, Bitter Christmas, sorry. But it did feel a bit collage of just the biggest hits a little bit, like all the things that he's interested in and all the kind of beautiful ways that he composes them, just simply nothing new.
3: There were two stinkers that I had to review. I'll very briefly mention them. I would not recommend the kind of horror comedy Victorian Psycho to people, starring Micah Monroe, and also, perhaps more surprisingly, Steven Soderbergh's John Lennon documentary is not good.
2: The AI one.
3: Yes, the AI one. He accepted quite a lot of the budget from Meta, who insisted that he then put, 10 minutes of their sort of most state-of-the-art AI slop in there to illustrate John Lennon's final musings from his last ever radio interview, which was 12 hours before his death. The audio is great, but you could just go and listen to that on YouTube. It does not need to be a film, and it definitely doesn't need to be this film. And I'll say I've never witnessed a more muted reception to the premiere of a film with the filmmaker actually there. There was no ovation. There was no one stood up. Peter Jackson was down the row. I had like great documentary filmmakers sat behind me, and everyone was like, oh God. It was slow hand clapping stuff. It was quite embarrassing, yeah.
2: God, yes, no, I absolutely hated it. It is a case of like, there is archival footage of virtually everything that it shows you, and yet you have to go into this weird, uncanny valley, and it's just, you can see every seam. Like, nothing convinces as being like the real thing at all. And so, like, there's a strangely sinister tone to it, which is definitely not what he's intending.
4: No. Okay, so we'll give the last 2 minutes of this show very much a miss. People should turn to Fjord. Thank you very much for talking us through that, Leila. Teenage Sex and Death at Camp Miasma. All of a Sudden from Hamaguchi, Fatherland, Clarissa, La Bola Negra, Minotaur, and Steer Clear of the Ones You Heard at the End. My thanks to Leila Latif and Tim Roby. This programme has been produced by Holly Fisher. And your dog Nina, I think, has been assisting Holly in the studio. Thanks, Tim. It's always good to have a helping hand. We'll be back in a couple of weeks' time. But until then, thank you very much for tuning in.
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You are listening to Monocle Radio in association with Chanel Watches. The strength of the Calibre 12.1 manufacture movement lies in its uncompromising robustness. Yet it is the infinite smoothness with which it delivers the seconds that guarantees the J12's flawless chronometric precision. Visible behind is a perfectly circular oscillating weight and 190.

0: 21 meticulously assembled components reflecting the prowess of the Caliber 12.1, the embodiment of Chanel's watchmaking excellence with understated strength. Chanel Watches, official timekeeper of Monocle Radio.
1: It's 2100 in Auckland, 11 a.m. in Riyadh, 9 a.m. here in London and 7 a.m. in Nuuk. That's the time on Monocle Radio, brought to you by Chanel Watches. Coming to you from Studio One at Midori House in London, it's Emma Nelson here. Welcome. Shortly, we'll be hearing from the former Irish Taoiseach to Leo Varadkar. He'll be talking to Georgina Godwin in Meet the Writers. And then we have the Foreign Desk too. But first, a look at the headlines. Iran has said it plans to exercise some control over the Straits of Hormuz. Speaking after the first round of talks with the US and Switzerland, its chief negotiator said the administration of the strait would never be the same as it was before the war. Meanwhile, the US Treasury says it's suspending sanctions on Iranian oil production and exports for 60 days. The Treasury Secretary gave the reason as Tehran's commitment to free and open transit in the Strait of Hormuz and permission for International Atomic Energy Agency inspectors to go to Iran. Russia has carried out a 16-hour flight of two 160 bombers over the Barents and Norwegian seas. The aircraft are capable of carrying both conventional and nuclear bombs. They flew over a neutral zone and carried out an air-to-air refueling test. Colombia's defeated left-wing presidential candidate Ivan Cepeda has called for calm following violence across the country. Mr. Cepeda has yet to concede to the far-right populist Victor Abelardo de la Espriella. And the US government has given four solar-powered sea drones to the Philippine military. The Ocean Aero Triton autonomous underwater and surface vehicles can operate for up to 30 days without a crew. And those are the headlines on Monocle Radio.

0: Looking at the newspapers, the Times here in London, as are literally all the other papers here in the UK, talking about Andy Burnham, who is poised to take over as the new Prime Minister of the UK. It says that Burnham to seek to boost economic credentials as he marches on number 10. The new Makerfield MP will vow to protect the economy and stick to fiscal rules in a major speech next week as he gets ready to take power. And also Met Office issues rare red weather warning for 38 degrees Celsius heat wave. It says this is only the second time the heat alert has been issued, with a forecast saying water, energy and mobile phone systems could be affected. That is what the Times here in London is talking about today. You're listening to Monocle Radio with me, Emma Nelson. It's time now for Meet the Writers.
1: Hello and welcome to Meet the Writers. I'm Georgina Godwin. My guest today spent more than two decades at the centre of Irish politics, serving as a government minister, Taoiseach and Taoiseach. In his memoir, Speaking My Mind, he traces the journey from a politics-obsessed child in suburban Dublin to one of the most recognisable figures in modern Ireland, reflecting on ambition, identity, leadership and life in public office. Leo Varadkar, welcome to Meet the Writers.
2: Thank you. Thanks for having me.
1: So we last met on the stage in Jaipur in India, where I was interviewing you. It was your birthday, I remember, and we organised a cake. Has it been a good year since?
2: It has, yeah. It's flown, though. I can't believe it's, what's middle of June now, nearly July. So, yeah, just time absolutely flies, but it's been fun. You know, I had a busy life before, obviously, as a full-time politician, but now I'm doing a mix of things, you know, academic work, teaching, research, writing, both a book and my columns on the Times, and then also serving on some boards. So, yeah, very, very, very varied life, a lot of travel. But yeah, time flies. But I thought Jaipur was great. It was the first really big book festival I'd ever been to. I'd really recommend them because it's not just about the books. It's music, it's ideas, it's really interesting people. So if you get to go to one, do.
1: And of course, for you, what it also was a bringing together of your Irish and your Indian heritage.
2: That's right, yeah, because my father is from India originally, from south of Mumbai, between Mumbai and Goa. And my mum is from Waterford in Ireland. But they actually met here in the UK, in Leicester. She was nursing, he was a newly qualified doctor, and I know there's a great debate sometimes about whether the British Empire was a good thing or a bad thing, but what's absolutely sure is had it not happened, I wouldn't exist, because it's unlikely my parents would have ended up in England and they certainly wouldn't have been able to speak to each other.
1: Yes, absolutely, absolutely. Well, you start the book with that. You're young, you're in Dublin, you're 8 years old, in fact, and you're at a polling station. What do you remember about that day? Because it clearly had a lifelong impact.
2: Yes, it's one of my earliest memories. You know, at a very young age, when all the normal boys were interested in football, I was really interested in elections and politics and the news. It was the 1987 general election in Ireland. It was one of those change elections. And I remember going down to vote with my mum, being really keen to go down with her, just being fascinated by the election posters, by the literature coming in the door. Would have been, you know, been trying to read it as a seven-year-old, probably read well as a seven-year-old, so I was able to read them. And then just being transformed by elections and democracy and politics and how the power of voting can turn an ordinary person into somebody with influence. So even back then, I had it in my sights.
1: Were your parents at all political?
2: I used to say they weren't. But that's not really true. Now that I've had time to reflect on it, it's one of the great things about writing a book is you actually get to reflect on these things. And the answer is not the one that might suit the point you're at politically. The answer is actually the truth. And while neither of them were a member of a political party, you know, never got involved in politics in that sense, we talked about it a lot. You know, it was a topic of conversation at the dinner table. You know, my mum would have known a lot about, she would be able to answer my questions, you know, about why countries had different systems and so on. And then my dad in particular was interested in politics. And we, you know, our kind of family ritual was to have dinner together and then watch the news together. We did watch the Irish news first and then the BBC afterwards. So yeah, there is a family story there as well, in that both of our two of my father's older brothers were involved in the independence movement in India and actually were imprisoned as part of that. And my oldest uncle, who I never actually got to meet because he died before I was born, served as mayor of a small town in India, which I had a chance to visit in 2019, but that wasn't all that long ago.
1: Mm-hmm. And did you have that much interest in your Indian heritage, or did you feel more Irish? How large did that loom?
2: Yeah, look, I was the only brown kid with a funny name growing up in West Dublin at the time. It's a very different place now, I can tell you. And something I kind of bonded with President Obama over. And I remember when we met, and this is after he was president, I was Prime Minister Taoiseach at the time, and he said to me that part of the reason why we have our worldview, which is, you know, an internationalist worldview, is by virtue of our birth. And it never kind of occurred to me how obvious that was, that you know, of course I have to believe in a world that doesn't have racism or levels of racial supremacy and so on because of my mixed race background. But he, very like me, grew up as a brown kid, a brown tall kid with a funny name, in a very white society. And that's what Ireland was at the time. So at the time, I just wanted to fit in. And of course, he was Barry Obama back then, and I just wanted to be an Irish kid just like everyone else. So I wasn't that hugely interested in my Indian heritage. That kind of came later.
1: Mm, you look a bit like him. I mean, I don't just mean being brown. It's the whole kind of...
2: the grey hair.
1: It's the shape of the face. Did you get on with him when you met?
2: Yeah, we got on very well. We met before when he'd visited Ireland, but that was a very quick meeting, you know, and he was in office and I was in office at the time. But we met properly one-to-one when I visited DC, in his offices in DC, and had a chance to actually properly talk. Now, we met since very briefly in Dublin, but that was our one big kind of sit-down.
1: Mm-hmm.
2: I didn't get invited to the opening of the library, so I'm not sure. Yeah. Maybe I didn't make an impression.
1: He's dead to you.
2: But it does seem everyone he invited was people he served with, and technically I didn't fall in that category.
1: It was a medical household. Your father was a doctor. And, of course, that's what you went on to study. Did you sort of absorb it through
2: your home? I think so. Like, to a certain sense, it's the family business. My sister is the chief medical officer in Great Ormond Street, and my other sister is a senior midwife in one of the main maternity hospitals in Dublin. So, you know, it's very much in the family, the medical profession and healthcare. Believe it or not, one in four people still do what their parents did, you know, so it's not that unusual for people to follow on in their parents' footsteps in terms of the work they do. I kind of toyed with studying law and, you know, maybe in a different universe, I would have been a barrister or something, but did like it, you know, worked in medicine for 7 years, learned a lot from it, learned a lot of skills that you can apply to politics, and probably thought I would have been in it longer, quite frankly. But in politics and life, opportunities arise when they do, not when they suit. And for me, just because of electoral cycles, the opportunity to be a candidate arose very early on in my medical career, and that's kind of what cut it short.
1: Because, of course, you'd already joined Fine Gael at the age of 16.
2: Mm.
1: And so how did that transition into being a full-time politician? Because in the book, you talk about being a doctor, you talk about your first days working in a hospital and about the first patient you lost.
2: Mm.
1: And that's very moving. And I wonder if that had an impact on you, perhaps taking that political opportunity.
2: Yeah, well, look, I joined the party at 16, but I didn't really get involved until my college years. And I was very lucky, attended Trinity College in Dublin, great university. One of the two Irish universities in the top 100, which is we're very proud of. And I had the whole kind of college experience. You know, I was debating, I was involved in student union societies, all that type of stuff. So I was very lucky in that regard that I had that kind of broader experience. That's kind of when I got involved. But, you know, medicine was my real job and it was my real career and it paid the bills. It was really only after I got elected to Parliament in 2007 that I kind of had to make the decision, you know, that it wasn't going to be possible to do both for long.
1: And you compare medicine and politics a lot in the book. How similar are they? I mean, listening skills, for instance, I guess are key to both.
2: Yes, there are a lot of differences, but there are also a lot of similarities. You know, one thing is gaining the confidence of the patient, and that's very much the same. And that's easier as a doctor than as a politician, by the way. But one thing that's very definite about politics, and it sounds obvious, but it's not always obvious, if people don't think you're on their side, it doesn't matter what you say or do. So it's really important for a politician to demonstrate and convince people that you're on their side and that you have their interests at heart. And of course, your opponents will always try to make out that that's not the case. The other thing is to be able to explain, you know, complicated concepts to people in language they'll understand without them feeling patronised. So, you know, in the same way you're going to explain an operation that somebody's going to have or explain what diabetes is and how it works, you're trying to explain to the public your policy prescription.
1: Yes.
2: And then as well, of course, there's recognising things like the hidden agenda. You know, the person who comes into you with a headache or back pain. That's not necessarily the underlying problem. And again, you should identify that in politics very quickly in dealing with people, whether it's your colleagues or whether it's your constituents, that the presenting complaint, as we call it as doctors, is not necessarily the underlying issue.
1: You know, looking at politics today, I wonder, and particularly here in Britain, we're just immediately post the huge by-election in Makerfield. I wonder how many problems arise because of inter-party aggression rather than anything coming from the outside.
2: Yeah, well, look, every party is a coalition. In Ireland, it's normal for us to have coalition governments because of our electoral system. But every political party, it's in itself is a coalition. When you're a leader in a party, the leadership is always a question. When you're doing well in the polls, there's less talk about your leadership. If you're doing badly in the polls, if you have a bad election, the whispering and the talking begins. And there's nothing unusual about Britain in that regard, by the way. Mm. I know you've had quite a number of changes of Prime Minister recently, but you know, it was always the case in politics and is all over the world, particularly where you don't have fixed terms. That there's an insecurity there that's always there. There's an anxiety there that's always there. And of course, it can often prevent necessary decisions being made, because when you're in a leadership position in politics and you know your position is vulnerable, it becomes much harder then to make decisions that are unpopular. And often the most necessary decisions are unpopular.
1: Yeah, operating at a competent level with that amount of, with the sword of Damocles.
2: That I do not miss, the constant low-level anxiety, which of course gives you great energy and great buzz as well, but yeah. 20 years, that's a lot.
1: I can imagine. And of course, you knew you were gay from a young age, but you spent a lot of time avoiding speaking about that too, which must have been an added stress.
2: Well, more than avoiding speaking about it, you know, avoiding dealing with it, because... you know, as I often say, being gay is not a choice. Being homophobic is, being gay is not a choice. But, you know, I didn't want to be gay and kind of hoped it might go away after a period of time, sort of accepted the possibility that I might just have to lead a single life. And looking back on that now, that's really sad. But thankfully, that's no longer the life I lead. Although it did kind of make the exit from politics easier, maybe. You know, there are a lot of single people in politics, and a lot of people in politics who have no children. And it was much easier to be totally dedicated to politics when I didn't have a partner, and when things were very, very different for me, and I could be much more focused and much more singular. Mm. But I'm sorry about that.
1: You came out while you were serving as a government minister. Why then and how?
2: Yeah, well, like, the first thing is, you know, because I was ready in my own head. You know, the main thing you have to do is come out yourself before you can come out to anyone else. And once I'd done that, it was only a matter of time. But the real trigger was the referendum that we were having. Our constitution can only be changed by referendum, and our constitution defined marriages between men and women. So we had to have a referendum to change that. The first country to do so, in fact. And I was kind of going into that campaign knowing that I couldn't advocate for a yes vote as if this were a legal matter or a question of equality policy. This was deeply personal for me. And it became not just about marriage. It became about whether we were equal citizens in our country or not, and whether we were accepted as such. That's what it really became about. But there was a kind of a crucial moment when I was sitting in a campaign meeting, and one of my colleagues, a great guy, very close to him still, was talking about the campaign and our arguments in the context of how we needed to be, and I quote, seem to be generous to these people. And then I thought two things. First of all, like, not these people, were actually everywhere. You know, we're in your family, we're right beside you in your workplace. And of course, a lot of people did come out to their workplace and their family and their neighbours as part of the campaign. But also, equality is not generous. It is something we are born with an entitlement to, in my view. Maybe not equality in all things, but certainly equality before the law.
1: Absolutely. Let's come to you being Taoiseach, which is effectively Prime Minister. Yep. Tell me about your first day on the job.
2: Like, it is kind of surreal. Actually, one of the weirdest experiences I had after leaving office was watching my successor, Micheál Martin, become Taoiseach. And I watched it all from home because I'd left Parliament at this stage. And I'd never seen it before, you know, because I'd either been there in the chamber for 20 years or I'd been in college or whatever. So it was the first time I actually watched the whole day play out, even though I was part of it on a number of occasions as a cabinet minister and then also as prime minister. It's a strange day because, you know, your friends, your family, your supporters are there, your parliamentary party, all the people that helped to get elected, all the staff. It's celebratory in some ways, but also it's a very hard day, because the first thing you do after you're elected by Parliament as Taoiseach in Ireland is you go to the President to get your seal of office, and then you go back and you appoint your cabinet. And it's all done very quickly in the space of a few hours. But in appointing 15 members to the cabinet, you disappoint maybe 30 or 40 people who have every reason to believe that they should be there. And unlike in most workplaces, you still have to look at them every day.
3: Yeah.
2: They have to look at you, and that creates an immediate dynamic. Some people take it well and hope that they'll get something the next time. Other people, it's the beginning of the end of your relationship, quite frankly. So that's very tough. And then there's the whole round of interviews and everything. So it's a tough day in that sense. For me, the kind of feeling of power and responsibility didn't come that day. It actually came the first time I attended a European Council meeting, which was a week or two later. And you're in the room, there's Prime Minister May, there's President Macron, there's Chancellor Merkel, 27 heads of government, and the President of the Commission, the President of the Council. The door is closed behind you, and there's nobody else in there other than the 29 people and the interpreters. Then I suddenly felt for the first time that the hopes, fears and responsibilities of my nation are on my shoulders. There's nobody else at this table looking out for Ireland. And that was the moment when I kind of felt, okay, this is a real thing, you know. Turn off your phone, pay attention.
3: I mean, Europe, obviously hugely important. Brexit dominates a large part of the book. I wonder how you dealt with successive British prime ministers as the whole crisis unfolded. I mean, you had a fair few to deal with in your time.
2: They were all different. Theresa May at the start, then Boris Johnson, then Rishi Sunak at the end, and did negotiate deals with all three of them. So that's something I'm proud of. I actually can say I negotiated three Brexit agreements with three different British prime ministers.
3: Did you even get a minute to meet Liz Truss?
2: I've never met Liz Truss. Oh, I think I met her briefly at the coronation, maybe, but I'd never actually met her, because, you know, we had a coalition change and there was a period for which I wasn't prime minister, and so I didn't actually get that opportunity.
3: So how different did you find those three people, that May, Johnson and Sunak?
2: Enormously different. And that's one thing that I think is true about politics and true about life. Personalities really matter. So they were all members of the same party, supposedly, and they were all trying to deliver the same thing, which was a Brexit that would work for Britain. But they all had a totally different approach. You know, Theresa May, very honourable person, very much stuck to her script, stuck to her red lines, but very hard to get anything agreed with. And then also us always aware that it was unlikely she'd get it through Parliament, because she wasn't perhaps ruthless enough to ram it through. Boris, a very different person, very affable, very good company, had each other's phone numbers, would WhatsApp each other late at night, definitely somebody I felt I could do business with, but then not necessarily trust, but then had the ruthlessness to actually drive it through and get it through Parliament and put it to the people in an election. My regret there was that he then tried to resign from it, having contested an election on an oven-ready deal, having won the election, having got it through, and then within months was trying to row back from it for reasons I still don't fully understand. And then Rishi was just kind of down to business. He never particularly wanted to have a strong relationship with me, I don't think. Maybe that's because I was associated too much with opposing Brexit or with not being liked by unionists in Northern Ireland. But, you know, he was very businesslike. We could just get it done. And a deal with him was a contract signed and contracts are honoured.
3: Mm. So within Europe, I mean, when you're sitting there with the 27 and Brexit's going on or gone on, what's the inside Europe at top level feeling about Britain?
2: There is huge regret that Brexit happened. And people do wonder, are there things that we could have done differently to prevent it? You know, like perhaps having given David Cameron a better deal, perhaps having cracked down on migration sooner, and the EU is really cracking down on illegal migration now. So there is a sense that it isn't all Britain's fault. You know, that perhaps there were things that we could have done that would have solidified membership. But it is a view that the referendum was a mistake, and that the result, while we respect it, is one that we regret. And the UK has missed a top 5-6 country in the world in terms of its economy, in terms of its military power. And that, you know, remains the case. That may fall a bit, but still going to be in the top 10 for decades. And Europe is weaker for it. And who benefits from that? You know, Russia, China, MAGA in America. Like this idea, big corporations don't like the European Union because the European Union is big enough to regulate them. Much prefer if we were small countries looking for their business rather than trying to regulate them and make sure they don't abuse the environment and their workers and make profits that are too big.
3: And if Andy Burnham does become leader of the Labour Party and therefore Prime Minister, do you think that we'll see a move closer back to Europe or indeed a complete reversal? He seems to be backtracking slightly on his idea that he would try and overturn it.
2: Yeah, look, it's impossible for me to say. And of course, you know, we can't assume at this point that he will be the next Prime Minister, although that's where all the smart money is. I have met him a few times when he was Mayor of Manchester. He would often visit Ireland, and there's a good relationship between Ireland and Manchester and Liverpool for lots of reasons. I guess we'll see what happens. Like, the opportunity is there if the UK wants a close relationship with the European Union again. And there's all sorts of options there. You know, it doesn't have to be full membership. You know, there's all sorts of options there that maybe weren't there in the past just because the political situation has changed. You know, we don't know if America's our friend anymore. We're fighting a war in Ukraine, effectively. So I think options would be there now that weren't there in the past in terms of some sort of bespoke associate membership or something like that. But the UK government and the UK people have to want it. And that's not clear. I know the polls say that most people would like to rejoin again, but polls are only polls. But really the ball, I think, is going to be in the Prime Minister's court. When Prime Minister Starmer got in first, I think hopes were very high that we'd have a new close relationship within a year, and 2 years later, that hasn't yet happened. Mm. Even the passport queues. You know, we can do a deal on that. It's not necessary for people to have to be in different passport queues. Yeah, and that works both ways. There'd have to be a degree of freedom of movement, but would it be such a bad thing if young people could travel freely around Europe just like they did before?
3: Exactly. During your time in office, you worked closely with Joe Biden. I wonder what struck you most about him.
2: He was a real genuine friend of Ireland. A bit of a grandfather figure, I think, in some ways for me, just, I suppose, given the age difference and given that he was so supportive of me and of Ireland. And, you know, people talk a lot about Irish America, and there's 30 or 70 million people who claim Irish heritage. That can mean all sorts of different things. For him, it was very real, and very much brought up in an Irish Catholic household in Pennsylvania before he moved to Delaware. So it was very real. And he would just ask, how can I help? And was available to talk to brief whenever needed, and was very committed to the peace process and the Good Friday Agreement in Northern Ireland. So we were really lucky at that point in time to have him in the White House.
3: Ireland took a very different position from many Western governments on Gaza. Did that make things difficult with Washington?
2: Not so much when President Biden was there, because, you know, we took a very strong stance early on. I think I was one of the first heads of government in the world to call for a ceasefire, and then subsequently down the line with Prime Minister Sanchez of Spain to say that we were going to recognise Palestine, which we did. Thankfully, Britain, France and others followed. And then to call for sanctions against Israel until such a time as they do right by the Palestinian people. That's a position I very strongly hold should be the case. But definitely at the start, we did feel a bit isolated. We were a bit worried that there could be reprisals from America because of the strength of the pro-Israel lobby there, particularly with AIPAC and the funding of politics there. And then also that we were kind of out on a limb a bit. But what happened, and this is not a good thing, and I'm kind of sad it happened this way, as the fighting continued, not just for months, but for years, and it continues to this day, you know, the brutality of the response, and not just in Gaza, but also what's going on in the West Bank, what's going on in Lebanon, I think has caused more and more people to come around to our view that maybe we called it right.
3: Yeah. Speaking of isolation, of course, you were in power during COVID. Looking back, what was the hardest thing about the pandemic? And do you think that your government got the big decisions around it right?
2: Look, the hardest thing was the uncertainty, because nobody in living memory had dealt with a pandemic of this nature. The last time anything like that happened was the Spanish flu after the First World War, and was trying to make the best decisions and the right decisions with incomplete information and incomplete science as well, quite frankly, because, you know, some of the science was turned out to be wrong, and that's the way it is when something is new and hasn't been fully researched. So that I think was the hardest part. There's been a lot of analyses done since then in Ireland. While 1,500 people did die of or with COVID, the death rate was one of the lowest in the world, and because we had a strong budget surplus, we were able to protect jobs and businesses. So there was very little economic damage. It has seemed to have been one of the better responses around the world, but there was harm done too. You know, I certainly personally felt towards the end that the restrictions went on for too long. I think the UK opened up, I think it was summer of 21 fully, and we still had restrictions the Christmas after that. And I would have felt very strongly that after a very successful vaccine programme, And after a lot of people developing immunity as a result of exposure, at a certain point you had to take the risk of lifting the restrictions. And our medical advisors and the coalition which I was part of was very, very cautious around that. And while we saved a lot of lives, while we prevented a lot of illness, those restrictions also did harm. You know, children were out of school for too long. Special schools closed in Ireland. They didn't in Northern Ireland. I don't think they did in England. They should never have closed. And those kids lost a lot of potential development, I think, which is very hard to recover. I think it did a lot of harm to people's mental health too. I think some of the craziness that's going on in the world at the moment is because a lot of people got sucked into their phones back then.
3: And
2: haven't got out yet.
3: I mean, one of the things I really like about this book is how refreshingly honest you are about your own failings, the failings of the government, mistakes that happen. And one of the most painful episodes in the book is the leak controversy. Mm. Tell us about that and how the experience changed you.
2: Yeah, so newsflash for everyone, leaks happen all the time in politics. and politicians leak things from time to time. And mine was done for, the absurdity of it all is it was done for altruistic reasons. We were trying to negotiate a new contract with GPs, with doctors in Ireland to provide services free of charge to older people, children and people on low to middle incomes. We don't have an NHS system like you have here, but we were very much moving towards it. And there were rival organisations. One was kind of for it, one was kind of against it. A friend of mine was the president of one of them, and I gave him a sight of the document before it was published. And it kind of should have died there, and in most cases it would have, but for whatever reasons, police decided to carry out a leak investigation. As it turns out, one of the two people who made the complaint to the police has subsequently turned out to be a Russian agent, now lives in Moscow, and was arrested in Romania and so on. So if I was paranoid, I would have thought that maybe I was set up. And that did cross my mind at the time. But actually, as time has passed, it now seems more credible. And we know what's happened here in terms of what Russians can be up to. But the original mistake, of course, was made by me. And I have to acknowledge that I shouldn't have done it at all. Or some of my colleagues said I should have covered my tracks better. But but it led to a police investigation, which ultimately ended up in nothing. No prosecution. And then I was, in the end, cleared by the Ethics, Standards and Public Office Commission in Ireland.
3: They kept you dangling.
2: That was the problem. It went on for a year and a half. I think it did damage my reputation politically. Certainly damaged my confidence as well. And what people often say to you know, this is a distraction. And, of course, I always said it wasn't a distraction. But, you know, of course it was.
3: Yeah. I mean, politics brought extraordinary opportunities, but, of course, also relentless scrutiny. I wonder how difficult it was to keep part of your life for yourself. I mean, at one point you write you became a little more Taoiseach and a little less Leo. Tell me about that.
2: Yeah, it does. I don't know if you're a Lord of the Rings fan, but you know the whole concept of the Ring of Power and how over time it, rather than you wielding it, it starts to wield you and can be very hard to give up as well, of course. And I did definitely feel over time that it was more and more consuming me. And I didn't want that. I didn't want that to happen, and that was one of the reasons why I stepped down early. That before it was too late.
3: Tell me about that decision to go.
2: It was a tough decision because you know I didn't have to go. I my leadership was secure enough that I would have at least been able to bring my party to the next election, and after that, might have been in coalition again. Who knows? My party is. Whether they would have done better, the worse, or the same under me as leader, nobody really knows. But the person who really crystallised in my mind for me was the former Prime Minister of New Zealand, Jacinda Ardern, who stepped down after 6 years in office. It was a sudden, it was a surprise. And I met her in Dublin, I think it was the November before the April, or the November before the March that I announced that I was stepping down. And what she said to me really, really struck me. And she said that if you're Prime Minister of your country, there's only three ways it ends. And that is to die, to lose or resign. And if you're not going to die and you don't want to lose, then it's resign. And then it's whether it's forced on you or whether it's a time of your choosing. And there was a window in which I could do this. And I took that opportunity. And I, you know, I didn't know how it was going to work out. It's cutting your own umbilical cord. I remember my chief of staff, Brian, saying to me, you know, comebacks happen in politics, but not very often. And that I had to be certain. But he also knew I was, remember him saying to me as well, like, I know how unhappy you are. And then Then made the announcement. Came as a shock to a lot of people.
3: Are you happier now?
2: Oh yeah, totally. It's a much easier life, and there's also so much more to life. And it's been little things, to be honest. Because like for 13 years, I was out pretty much every night. one or two nights, late votes in Parliament, in studio, party meeting, residence meeting in Brussels, in London, in Washington, wherever it had to be. And now maybe three times a week I'm at home and I cook my own food. You know, I have a wok, I have an air fryer, I have a barbecue, just things like that. Just having a lot of freedom around what I do at my time, and then also a bit more freedom around what I can write and what I can say, because what I say now is me speaking for myself. It's not. I'm not speaking for a party or a country or a government anymore. Of course, what I say is now much less important, but but I can cope with that.
3: What are you writing? Are you working on another book?
2: Not yet, but I do have an idea for one. But it's an issue based one rather than a biopic. But what I do a lot of at the moment is academic work. So I'm a senior fellow at the Kennedy School in Harvard, and also have a relationship with Notre Dame. So a lot of it is around writing academic papers. One I'm working on at the moment is to do with the Good Friday Agreement. Others then are commentaries on human rights in Eastern Europe in particular. So it's a very different type of writing, but I like it. But it's a type of writing I'm more used to, because what I found very difficult in writing the memoir is I had to learn to write dialogue. And, you know, I spent my life writing. It wasn't medical papers or prescriptions or medical charts. It was memos and speeches. Mm. And that's a totally different type of writing to describing the scene, what you see, what you smell, what you hear, and then dialogue, and then constructing dialogue. But thankfully, I had a lot of help with my two very involved editors, and they kind of taught me to do it along the way. So it was a great learning experience to learn how to write in a different way.
3: And it's a wonderful book. I mean, it really is. It does present a vulnerable, real human.
2: Thank you, I think.
3: You're still only in your 40s. My God, with all of this experience behind you, these exciting times, it feels like you're on the brink of yet another exciting adventure.
2: There's more I want to do. And it's you know, I still believe in my country and my community and my planet. So I'm still going to get involved in issues. I don't want to ever run for election again. That's a very different thing. But I'm certainly not gone from politics or public affairs in that sense.
3: Leo Varadkar, thank you so much for talking to me.
2: Thank you.
3: Speaking My Mind by Leo Varadkar is published by Sandy Cove, and it's out now. You've been listening to Meet the Writers. Thanks to producer Steph Chungu, who also edits the show. And you can download this programme and previous episodes from our archive on our website or wherever you get your podcasts. I'm Georgina Godwin. Thank you for listening.
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0: Coming up in a little while, we'll be exploring the soft power of a World Cup. But first, the music from France. This is Zao de Zagazon.

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0: The Foreign Desk is on the way. First, though, music from Sweden. This is Jacqueline.

0: You're listening to Monocle Radio in association with Chanel Watches. The strength of the Caliber 12.1 manufacture movement lies in its uncompromising robustness. Yet it is the infinite smoothness with which it delivers the seconds that guarantees the J12's flawless chronometric precision. Visible behind is a perfectly circular oscillating weight and 191 meticulously assembled components, reflecting the prowess of the Caliber 12.1. The embodiment of Chanel's watchmaking excellence with understated strength. Chanel Watches, official timekeeper of Monocle Radio.
1: It's 1800 in Tokyo, midday in Beirut, 10 a.m. here in London, and 6 a.m. in Sao Paulo. That's the time on Monocle Radio, brought to you by Chanel Watches.

coming to you from Studio One at Midori House in London. It's Emma Nelson. Welcome to Monocle Radio. In a moment, we'll be joining Andrew Muller for the Foreign Desk, and then a little later, the latest edition of The Urbanist. First, though, the day's main news headlines. Iran has said it plans to exercise some control over the Straits of Hormuz. Speaking after the first round of talks with the US and Switzerland, its chief negotiator said the administration of the strait would never be the same as it was before the war. Meanwhile, the US Treasury says it's suspending sanctions on Iranian oil production and exports for 60 days. The Treasury Secretary gave the reason as Tehran's commitment to free and open transit in the Strait of Hormuz and permission for International Atomic Energy Agency inspectors to go to Iran. Russia has carried out a 16-hour flight of two 160 bombers over the Barents and Norwegian seas. The aircraft are capable of carrying both conventional and nuclear bombs. They flew over a neutral zone and carried out an air-to-air refueling test. Colombia's defeated left-wing presidential candidate Ivan Cepeda has called for calm following violence across the country. Mr. Cepeda has yet to concede to the far-right populist Victor Abelardo de la Espriella. And the US government has given four solar-powered sea drones to the Philippine military. The Ocean Aero Triton autonomous underwater and surface vehicles can operate for up to 30 days without a crew. And those are the headlines on Monocle Radio.

0: It's time now for the Foreign Desk.
1: The 2026 World Cup is the third one Mexico has hosted. Granted that this time they are having to share the spotlight with the United States and Canada, but it still counts. Mexico, the first triple World Cup host, therefore well understands the potential risks and rewards associated with inviting global attention. In 1970, Mexico, at least Mexico's government, was hoping for a measure of redemption. 2 years previously, Mexico City had hosted the Olympic Games. 10 days before the flame was lit, President Gustavo Díaz Ordaz decided to deal definitively with a student protest movement animated partly by the expense of staging the games. In the Plaza de las Tres Culturas, in the Mexico City neighborhood of Tlatelolco, hundreds were killed when Mexican soldiers opened fire on protesters. 1970 did much to recover Mexico's reputation, if not necessarily that of its president. It is still wistfully recalled as perhaps the greatest of all World Cups, won by perhaps the greatest of all teams, the irrepressible Brazil of Pelé, Jairzinho, Rivelino, Gerson and Carlos Alberto. The 1986 World Cup offered Mexico a different kind of opportunity. 9 months after an earthquake devastated Mexico City, the country recovered sufficiently to set a stage for Diego Maradona to lead Argentina on a romp to football's biggest prize. The co-hosting arrangements of the 2026 World Cup are maybe not quite what Mexico anticipated when the notion was first pitched, back in an age when the President of the United States was not recurrently threatening to annex, invade, or punitively bomb its neighbours to the north and south. But even though the original Hands Across the Americas narrative has had to be rewritten somewhat, the 2026 World Cup nevertheless presents Mexico with the chance to present itself. So far, at least, they're doing okay on the pitch, 2 wins from 2, but this is not the only kind of victory available at any global event. What does Mexico want from this World Cup? Will Mexico get it? And how far can Mexico's team go? This is the Foreign Desk.
2: It's been like really, really electric, all the atmosphere here in Mexico.
3: The first danger for Mexico, regardless of the United States, is that the World Cup becomes a beautiful surface covering a very difficult reality.
4: The attractiveness, the richness of Mexico can be a huge asset once the ball has stopped rolling in the stadiums in North America.
1: You're listening to The Foreign Desk with me, Andrew Muller, and I'm joined first of all by Valeria Leon, Emmy Award-winning correspondent for CNN, based in Mexico City. Valeria, the home team now 2 wins out of 2, set fair, I think it's fair to say, for the knockout stages. How was this latest result received in Mexico City last night?
2: Well, the mood here has been electric. As soon as the final whistle blew, celebrations erupted across the country and fans poured into the waving Mexican flags, chanting, singing, and hugging complete strangers. After Mexico's victory over South Korea in Guadalajara, it felt like a national party here. In Mexico City, thousands of supporters gathered around the iconic Ángel de la Independencia, which is one of the most important monuments we have here in the Mexican capital. And fans just filled the avenue with green, white, and red. And the atmosphere, I have to say, was just as lively as the FIFA Fan Festival in the city's historic center, where some 50,000 people watched the match together in this 510 square meter screen set up there, and this is the largest FIFA fan zone of the tournament. And fans proudly wore Mexico's colors, welcomed visitors, cheering for Tri, which is Mexico's national team, and of course, celebrated what many see as a historic step forward in this tournament.
1: I mean, how optimistic are people, though? Because I was wondering if there was an amount of relief in those celebrations last night, because Mexico's ventures in the World Cup have more often than not ended in heartbreak.
2: Yes, that's correct. But, you know, Mexico hasn't won a World Cup before. But as I said, its best result in the two World Cups that Mexico hosted more than 40 years ago. So these expectations are really high this year. So they're hoping, you know, that Mexico, as the co-hosting this World Cup, can reach even a better result. And of course, they had a really good start. So fans here are just rooting for their team and hoping that they can go to at least semifinals, which is a mark that this team hasn't achieved ever.
1: What's the general view on how this is going just in Mexico from an organizational perspective? Because there are always complaints about what happens when a World Cup's organization actually encounters the fans. Are things going on that front fairly smoothly so far?
2: Absolutely. And I have to say that before the World Cup kicked off here in Mexico, there was a bit of criticism. Many people questioned the government's spending on last-minute infrastructure projects, including, for example, renovations at Mexico City's main airport and other upgrades linked to this tournament. And critics argued that public money could have been better spent addressing long-standing issues facing the country. Among those concerns are the thousands of families still searching for missing relatives, as well as ongoing security challenges in parts of the country. And for example, in Jalisco, which is one of the host states for this World Cup, violence and security concerns have remained a major issue in recent years. There was also frustration over ticket prices. Many Mexican fans told us they felt priced out of their own World Cup, with some of the most sought-after matches simply beyond their reach.
1: Well, just finally and quickly then, you have a few days to make your plans for next Thursday night in Mexico's game against the Czech Republic. Any thoughts on what you'll be doing for that?
2: Well, it's been, you know, we have a large coverage in this World Cup. We've been covering also the World Cup from the FanFest. And there, it's just been amazing to see all these visitors from all around the world just gather there, watching the matches that the access there is for free, and just celebrating, you know. And I think this World Cup, because of the high cost of the tickets, it's been the celebrations have taken to the streets, and just, you know, witnessing all these people from all over the world and how Mexicans are welcoming them and just hugging strangers. It's been just fascinating. So I think for this next World Cup match, of course, we're going to be at this stadium and also following all the celebrations after the tournament that, I mean, from yesterday's experience, it's been just huge, a whole party, you know, just thousands of people celebrating in the streets, and it's been like really electric, all the atmosphere here in Mexico.
1: Valeria Leon, CNN's Mexico City correspondent, thank you for joining us. This is The Foreign Desk. You're listening to The Foreign Desk with me, Andrew Muller. For a wider look at what the 2026 World Cup might mean for Mexico, I'm joined now by Arturo Sarracan, who was ambassador of Mexico to the United States from 2007 to 2013, and Leon Krautzer, contributing columnist for The Washington Post. Arturo, let's start with you, because you do have a personal involvement here. You started pitching the idea of a combined World Cup to what was then the Obama administration back in 2009. At that time, what were you hoping it might be able to do for cross-border relations?
4: Well, obviously, the most important thing was to send a message to the peoples of the United States and Mexico that they were co-stakeholders to each other's success. That is, that by hosting a joint World Cup bid, we could change the narrative, we could implement a joint public diplomacy program designed by both the U.S. and the Mexican governments in conjunction with the private sectors, but also with Mexico is not a superpower, but it is a global cultural superpower, and sort of using Mexico's cultural leverage to sort of win the hearts and minds of Americans. The U.S., Mexico, sorry, is the home to the largest U.S. expat community living anywhere on the face of the earth. So it made a lot of sense. There was a great advantage that, unlike the previous cases of South Africa, Russia, Qatar, Brazil, there was no need to build new stadium because both Mexico and the United States had that infrastructure. So you would cancel out, you know, the typical dynamic of building white elephants that are never used after the World Cup's over. And it would also send a message to the rest of the world as to this budding relationship that had been developing between Mexico and the United States at that point. This is a very different dynamic, the one that we live in today. But I think that that was the original idea. And that's why I started banging my drum to convince both the Mexican and the U.S. football federations that it made sense to present a joint bid.
1: Leon, to bring you in, as Arturo has foreshadowed there, times changed somewhat between 2009 or so and now, and we now look ahead to a World Cup being jointly hosted between three countries, of which one has within the last year or so threatened military action against the other two. What are the hazards now for this World Cup, do you think, in terms of the relationship with the United States?
3: Well, there are several, and I think the tournament arrives at a very difficult moment for North America. It is obviously economically integrated. The region is culturally intertwined, deeply, geographically inseparable, yet politically it's under enormous stress at the moment. The relationship between Mexico and the United States specifically is burdened by a very cruel debate around immigration, organized crime, sovereignty, trade, a growing mistrust. So I think the great question is whether this extraordinary event, the North American World Cup, can still tell the optimistic story that Arturo so eloquently pitched back then, and that is still its main potential, the story of a North America capable of welcoming the world together, uniting and telling its common story.
1: I mean, Arturo, you've been critical of some respects of the build-up, certainly in diplomatic terms. You've said there's a lack of coordination among the three host nations, which in the circumstances probably isn't all that surprising. But how big an opportunity do you worry might be being missed here in diplomatic terms?
4: I think we've scored a huge own goal, the three countries. And it's not just what's happened in the last year since Trump 2.0 returned to power in Washington. This should have been happening during the previous Mexican administration, the previous Biden administration. We had the opportunity to really sort of, not only, as I mentioned, craft a public diplomacy, soft power strategy to sort of craft a narrative about what North America is and to sort of really take advantage of Canadians, Mexicans, and Americans flying between the three countries to watch their respective teams and having the rest of the world come to the North American region. For the very practical purpose of building a North America, sort of deepening and widening a North American architecture, you had a lot of opportunities. And let me start with, you know, I'm not even going to go to the vision thing. I'm going to start with low-hanging fruit. Mexico has a trusted traveler program with the United States. Mm-hmm. Canada has a trusted traveler program with the United States. The two systems are very similar, but they don't talk to one another. The huge opportunity that we could have devised a common North American trusted traveler program where Canadians, Mexicans, Americans can use that platform to travel freely between the three countries and help de-risk our immigration control processes at our airport so that we're focusing on people who could pose a challenge, a threat to the national security or the visa policies of the three countries. We haven't done that. We haven't taken advantage to modernize our border infrastructure. We could have devised a joint customs agency, again, with the idea when, according to this administration, fentanyl and undocumented and authorized immigration are such an existential threat to the national security of the United States, you could have devised agencies that could have helped better control our borders and ensure that you're devising a risk-driven border control paradigm and not what we're seeing today in U.S. airports where families with young kids from Europe are being sent to secondary inspection for 3 hours and have decided to say, screw this, we're not going to go to the World Cup.
1: I mean, Leon, obviously the nature of the present U.S. administration has made all those ideas for cooperation more difficult, but would it be much different had the last U.S. presidential election gone the other way? Because obviously everyone has known for many years that this World Cup was coming. Presumably these opportunities haven't only just started going begging in the last year and a bit.
3: Yes, I think that we can you know, begin to answer that question by saying that Trump makes everything worse. He's the anti-King Midas, not only when it comes to the bilateral relationship between Mexico and the United States, but almost anything else. But still, Mexico has its own set of issues, of problems. And I think that the first danger for Mexico, regardless of the United States, is that the World Cup becomes a beautiful surface covering, you know, a very difficult reality. Mexico will be judged on security, airports, public transport, stadium operations, the treatment of visitors and residents alike. And there is always this tension with a major sporting event. Now, governments that suddenly discover urgency when the international cameras arrive. We're seeing it even in Mexico City's airport that is being remodeled as we speak. There's only a couple of bathrooms that are working with not really excellent ventilation, I'm afraid to say. Hopefully it will be ready by the time the World Cup begins. But I mean, the most serious issue for me, Andrew, is security. That's what keeps me up at night, because Mexico cannot pretend that organized crime and violence are peripheral matters during an event of this scale. And of course, there are scenarios that really worry me. I'd rather stay optimistic. You know, Mexico is going through a complicated moment. This is the darker read of the World Cup. We could certainly be festive, and it will be a wonderful event, but one has to admit that there are concerns.
1: Arturo.
4: Yeah, the challenge is that once cameras and reporters and microphones arrive in a country like Mexico, they will be focused on these issues that Leon mentions, because like tabloid journalism, if it bleeds, it leads. And you've seen that dynamic since the operation that led to the downfall of one of Mexico's most powerful and notorious drug kingpins earlier this year. And that's going to be a challenge for a country that I think is facing, in terms of narrative and perceptions abroad, one of the most challenging periods of its recent history. Look, Mexico has always had moments whether it's been economic debacles and devaluations and economic crises, whether it's been how organized crime generates the levels of violence that it's been generating now for two decades. But quite frankly, I spent 25 years in Mexico's foreign service, and I had never seen a narrative on Mexican issues across the board, whether it's the environment, whether it's violence, whether it's democracy, whether it's corruption, that is so consistently negative. And that's going to be a challenge for the Mexican government, because this is a government that really doesn't react too well to criticism. And, you know, you see this day in and day out in the president's morning presses, when everything seems to be an international conspiracy by global media. And so that's going to be a challenging dynamic. And then on top of that, you've got what you started with, Andrew, which is, well, one of those two partners for a joint North American World Cup has threatened to annex a country to the north, one of its partners in the World Cup, and has threatened to use unilateral force towards its partner and neighbor to the south. That is a very complex dynamic, and it's one that inevitably is going to seep into how the international media portrays what's going on beyond the pitch.
1: I mean, on that thought, Leon, is there already an impact in Mexico of the build-up of the World Cup? Arturo there alluded to the targeting of El Mencho, the former now head of the Jalisco New Generation cartel. Is that something that only happened, that sort of ambitious attempt to take down one of the cartel heads because the World Cup is coming up?
3: That's a fascinating question. I think that there's an ongoing dynamic between the U.S. administration and the Mexican government. Certainly, the Trump administration has pushed Sheinbaum's government, Mexican President Sheinbaum's government, to act against the cartels. There is certainly a sense of urgency around the World Cup, but I think that there have been certain decisions that would have been taken regardless of the event. What I can tell you is that just as I was saying a couple of minutes ago, the main concern for the Mexican government is security. Beyond what the U.S. administration has to say about it, the Mexican government is taking it seriously. They know how detrimental it would be, to say the least, to the country's image if even a minor incident were to happen in Monterrey, in Guadalajara, or in Mexico City. And that's the Mexican government's main concern, and it should be. We all remember what happened in the Atlanta 1996 mm-hmm. Olympics. The terror attack there was, you know, stole the headlines. We certainly want to avoid that in Mexico.
1: Arturo, I do want to try and pivot to perhaps a slightly more upbeat look at what this might do for Mexico's image abroad. You were somebody who was professionally involved with maintaining Mexico's image abroad for a very long time. And of course, this is not Mexico's first rodeo where World Cups are concerned. Mexico's been a World Cup host in 1970 and 1986. Even leaving aside everything we've talked about, what actually are the opportunities for Mexico in 2026 to sell itself to the world with this event?
4: Well, as you've just pointed out, Mexico is the only country that has hosted three World Cups in the history of the tournament. And that I think in and of itself is an important message to the world as to Mexico's capability, bandwidth, attractiveness. I think there's a unique opportunity because, first of all, regardless of the narratives and the dynamics that are playing out on the ground in Mexico that are being picked up by the international media, Mexico City today is one of the most thriving, vital, vibrant, cosmopolitan areas in the world. You've got, in fact, there's been a bit of nothing like what you've seen in places like Barcelona or Venice, but there's a bit of a backlash against particularly Americans because you've got this sort of chauvinist jingoism that sometimes creeps up and bubbles to the surface in Mexico. But there's been a bit of a pushback as to all these digital nomads that have arrived in Mexico, particularly after the COVID pandemic. But it's brought a vitality to Mexico City and a dynamism. So I think the Mexican government and Mexico in general have that opportunity to deepen that sense of understanding of a millennial culture, of a very dynamic, diverse society today, of a richness, cultural richness, which frankly few countries on the world stage can boast of, and try to, even if the government does not have the bandwidth, does not have the agency, in part, Andrew, because like her predecessor, Andrés Manuel López Obrador, President Sheinbaum really doesn't care about foreign policy. The big difference between her and Andrés Manuel López Obrador is that her predecessor flipped the finger to foreign policy. She doesn't do that, but it's not really her thing. So asking for the Mexican government to devise a strategy for promotion of the country is probably a bridge too far. But I think organically, the attractiveness, the richness of Mexico can be a huge asset once the ball has stopped rolling in the stadiums in North America, and that this could be a trampoline to continue building upon Mexico's attractiveness as a destination, as a second home, as a country of huge cultural and artistic diversity. And I think that Mexico's cultural and creative industries can take the lead in sort of piggybacking on what will be left once the, you know, the World Cup has been adjudicated to a fortunate national team.
1: Well, before we go, we should reflect on the fact that this is, in theory, going to be a tremendous and joyous sporting event. And Leon, I know from consuming some of your writings that you have lived and died repeatedly with the fortunes of Mexico's national football team. When they beat Germany 1-0 in 2018, you wrote that the world, I kid you not, seemed different. So ahead of this World Cup, and bearing in mind that Mexico's best ever result is quarter finalists, and that was when Mexico was hosting, how optimistic dare you get about what might happen on the pitch?
3: I'm fairly optimistic. And the reason is I think we have a solid team, but we are playing at an actual fortress. I mean, the Azteca Stadium is very serious. And let me tell you, Andrew, there's an extraordinary possibility in the bracket, which Mexican supporters, and I hope English supporters, will be watching very closely. If Mexico and England both win their groups and then advance through the first knockout round, they could meet at the Azteca on July the 5th in the round of 16. And that would be extraordinary for many reasons, obviously for the both of us who have personal connections to England. But, you know, Mexico and England have met once before in a World Cup. In 1966, England won 2-0. At Wembley. So, you know, so many decades later, to host England at Azteca in such a definitive match would be simply extraordinary 60 years later. And I think that England would have their hands full. In any other stadium in the world, I would bet, obviously, on the English team. The three lions at Azteca, man, with the sun beaming and pollution and 85,000 Mexicans.
4: And 3,000, almost 3,000 meters above sea level.
1: Well, indeed.
3: I'm not so sure.
1: And speaking as an Australian, obviously, I share your relish for the prospect of vanquishing the English at their national game. But just finally, Arturo, and as quickly as you can, if you were to pick a good footballing result and a good diplomatic result, what would you be happy to walk away with?
4: I think having the US, Canada, and Mexico advance out of their groups as leaders and make it to at least quarterfinals would be a spectacular result in terms of football and the football fortunes of these three countries, and also in terms of how the sport is picking up.
1: And what do you think would be a good diplomatic result for Mexico?
4: A good diplomatic result is A, that everything goes perfectly well in terms of the tournament itself, that we don't have any incidents, that the disaster that we have in the airport in Mexico City is solved before tourists start arriving, and that the dynamics around the cup are not derailed by the politics of North America, which are going to be dicey at the same time, because we're in the midst of the USMCA, which is the US-Mexico-Canada Free Trade Agreement. We will be in the midst of the review as the World Cup is being played out.
1: And Leon?
3: Yes, better bathrooms is a great diplomatic outcome. I completely agree. I'll just add one very quick thing, Andrew. I mean, I think of the millions of Mexicans in the United States, you know, they will experience this World Cup as something deeply personal too, because Mexico's football identity crosses the border with them. And for me, that may be the most moving part of this tournament. Mexico will not only be hosting at home within the borders of the Mexican territory, because in a cultural sense, it will also be at home in many parts of the United States. And this community, this wonderful community of millions of Mexican immigrants and Latino immigrants in general, have been facing such persecution that, you know, to imagine that football will bring them joy for at least a month and a half, that I find that really moving.
4: And that football will send a very powerful message to the U.S. as the critical importance of those immigrant communities in the U.S.
1: That was Arturo Sarracan, former ambassador of Mexico to the United States, and Leon Krautzer, contributing columnist for The Washington Post. And that's it for this episode of The Foreign Desk. We'll be back next week, and look out for The Foreign Desk Explainer, available every Wednesday. The Foreign Desk was produced by Anita Riota and Lily Austin. Lily also produces The Foreign Desk Explainer. 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From me, Andrew Muller, thanks very much for listening. Until next time, goodbye.
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0: A Monocle Radio classic there, that's Benny. 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
0: We have The Urbanist for you coming up in a little while, but first some amazing music from Brazil. This is Gilberto Gil.
4: Este samba vai pra Dorival Caymmi, João Gilberto e Caetano Veloso. Vamos lá. De Janeiro.

0: You are listening to Monocle Radio in association with Chanel Watches. 7 times stronger than steel, the J12 ceramic is unmatched in its resistance to abrasions over time. Yet its greatest strength lies in its softness. Polished with diamond powder, it feels as smooth as silk against the skin. Combined with the Caliber 12.1 manufacture movement, the exceptional material embodies all the expertise and cutting-edge technology of Chanel watchmaking. An invincible softness that becomes one with whomever wears it. Chanel Watches, official timekeeper of Monocle Radio.
1: It's 2100 in Melbourne, 1300 in Kyiv, 11 a.m. here in London and 6 a.m. in Havana. That's the time on Monocle Radio, brought to you by Chanel Watches. Coming to you from Studio One at Midori House in London, it's Emma Nelson. Coming up this hour, we've got the latest episode of The Urbanist. This week, our editor-in-chief, Andrew Tuck, talks about the World Cup effect on our cities. And then still to come, we have the briefing. First, though, a look at the headlines. Iran has said it plans to exercise some control over the Straits of Hormuz. Speaking after the first round of talks with the US and Switzerland, its chief

Negotiators said the administration of the strait would never be the same as it was before the war. Meanwhile, the US Treasury says it's suspending sanctions on Iranian oil production and exports for 60 days. The Treasury Secretary gave the reason as Tehran's commitment to free and open transit in the Strait of Hormuz and permission for International Atomic Energy Agency inspectors to go to Iran. Russia has carried out a 16-hour flight of two 160 bombers over the Barents and Norwegian seas. The aircraft are capable of carrying both conventional and nuclear bombs. They flew over a neutral zone and carried out an air-to-air refueling test. Colombia's defeated left-wing presidential candidate Ivan Cepeda has called for calm following violence across the country. Mr. Cepeda has yet to concede to the far-right populist Victor Abelardo de la Espriella. And the US government has given four solar-powered sea drones to the Philippine military. The Ocean Aero Triton autonomous underwater and surface vehicles can operate for up to 30 days without a crew. And those are the headlines on Monocle Radio.

0: It's time now for a roundup of the latest music news. A little bit earlier today on The Globalist, I was joined by The Times rock and pop critic Will Hodgkinson, and I began by asking him that when he pressed play on the new Rolling Stones album, he believed his ears.
1: What happened to my ears is that my ears were very pleased with what they heard. This was the Rolling Stones reflecting on their golden years, which is really from about 1965 to 1972. You can hear all those influences. But they were, and this is very surprising for the Stones, especially for Mick Jagger this day and age, really taking on board things that are happening now, whether that's there's a song called Bite My Head, Hit Me in the Head, which is about Jagger, really about how he doesn't want to get old and he'd rather someone came along with a big hammer and bashed him over the head with it. There's a song called Divine Intervention, which is all about the kind of apocalyptic dread, which is all over the place. And most interesting for me is a country ballad called Ringing Hollow, which is a love letter to America and a lament for what it's become. It's got this great line, Lady Liberty don't look so good when there's a tear in her gown. It sounds initially like a love story, you know, just an ode to a woman. And then you realise that it's actually an ode to America, and it's reflective. And, you know, the Stones are many things, but reflective is not normally one of them. So, yeah, I loved it.
0: It was an incredible listen, I think, because also you have to remember, these gentlemen are in their 80s. And there was that song a few years ago, I think it's called Moves Like Jagger, and people used it as something to describe what happens in a care home. It's not. There is as lively and as sprightly and as full of energy and rage as ever.
1: Well, that's Mick Jagger. I mean, I think he's a wonderful example of the benefits of calisthenics, which his father wrote a book about. And, you know, it still seems to go jogging around Richmond Park every morning, or at least when he's in London. Yeah, there's that. I mean, you've got to bear in mind that the Stones did cancel a world tour. Now, the reason for that is because Keith Richards felt he couldn't commit. Keith Richards has got quite bad arthritis. He's worked out ways to play around it. You know, he can do the riff still. But there are realities. They're 82 years old. Ronnie Wood's a little younger at about 78. But, you know, that's the reality of age. So to me, it's quite remarkable. There's a young producer called Andy Watt who's been very influential in galvanising them, getting them going, and really encouraged them to go into the classic Stone sound, because Mick Jagger likes the new fashions. And, you know, you really don't want, I don't know, a sort of trap album from him. So Andy Watt has made the band realise what they do best and what they're meant to sound like.
0: Frankly, I would pay to hear a trap album by the Rolling Stones any day. I think you might have just set what you started, Will.
1: I hope nothing.
0: Nothing. Okay, well, we'll remove that. let's move on to Marina Abramovic's favourite brand. Frankly, why would anyone want to listen to that?
1: Well, the Marina Abramovic, I mean, this is a fascinating story. There's a band called Mary in the Junkyard. They're three 22-year-olds from South London. You know, typical, playing in tiny little venues, had absolutely no money, scraped together the money to do their first show in New York. It was at a place, I think, they're called the Bowery Ballroom. And what happened was Todd Eckert, who's Marina's partner, went along and saw them and said, this is absolutely fantastic. Marina wasn't there that night because she had a bad knee. And then halfway through the concert, the band said, we haven't got anywhere to stay tonight. Is it possible that anyone in the audience could put us up? Anyway, he put his hand up and they're thinking they're going to be in the, you know, the depths of Bushwick or somewhere. And suddenly they find themselves in this incredibly palatial Upper West Side apartment. Marina Abramovic appears and he told her, they're so great, I want them to do a concert for you. So they told Eckert, put on a special private concert for Marina and about 10 other people in their, I think it was her studio space, which is somewhere off Times Square. And she's now called them her children. I mean, it's really her grandchildren because they're 22 and she's 79. But this is a very unusual band. It's very sort of art rock, experimental. They've got a viola player who also plays bass, strange songs, which have a sort of Angela Carter-esque aspect, you know, magical realism and slightly sinister touch. So you can kind of see why she likes them, but also it's just fascinating that such a small band could be picked up by one of the world's biggest performance artists and really given this incredible boost. And so, yeah, it's just a story that even today, when it's so hard to be a musician, amazing things can happen.
0: Finally, let's touch on Andy Burnham, the Prime Minister in waiting here in the UK, and perhaps Britain's first indie kid prime minister. We have to bear in mind, Keir Starmer liked orange juice and post-punk, so, you know, maybe that's why he went. But the fact is, we now have an indie kid.
1: We have an indie kid. I mean, Oasis were soundtracking his Makefield by-election. He's been photographed off outside of Salford Lads Club, which is every Smiths fan knows features on the back of Meet His Murder. I saw him in 2023. I was at South by Southwest, and I was there to introduce... Well, no, there to do an interview with a public interview, Q&A, with New Order. And Andy Burnham was there, and he came up and said hello. He's very friendly. And it turns out that he was a big New Order fan, and he was trying to promote music, Manchester's music culture, and, you know, boost it and make sure that the city was represented that way. And I thought that was interesting. I mean, he was the mayor back then. So, yeah, we do have the first indie rock guy. And it's a sign of the times, isn't it? It's a sign of the age he's at. But also, I think it probably explains quite a lot of his huge appeal in Manchester, is that he is representing a lot of other people. You know, he's a very clever guy, but at the same time, a kind of normal guy, you know. And so he's basically a Six Music dad.
0: That was the Times rock and pop critic Will Hodgkinson talking to me earlier today on The Globalist. 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It's time now for The Urbanist.
2: FIFA coming in, taking over for the World Cup, you know, that's a colossal effort, and the whole footprint of that exercise expands way out into the public realm beyond the footprint of the stadium. But then, you know, on a rainy Tuesday, there may be other reasons for the stadium to be activated.
3: What is the ultimate goal for a city when it hosts a major sporting event? This is The Urbanist, Monocle's programme all about the cities we live in. I'm your host, Andrew Tuck. And this week, we're going football crazy. To mark the start of the FIFA World Cup last week, we are exploring what hosting an event like this can mean for a city. We speak to a stadium architect on what design considerations are made when planning or adapting a sports ground. We also find out what role football has played in Mexico City's evolution. Plus, we explore how mobility in Los Angeles is adapting to mega events. And we check in with Toronto after the city hosted its first match of this World Cup. That's all ahead, right here on The Urbanist with me, Andrew Tuck. Football is by far the most played, and by most metrics, the most watched sport on earth. As such, many of the most soccer-mad cities and countries have game day infrastructure embedded in their urban environments. But the sport's most prestigious event, the FIFA World Cup, has in recent years chosen hosts in far less football-crazy countries than its earlier editions. So how do stadiums not built for this particular sport adapt? And how do cities not used to events of this scale cope? The architecture and design firm HKS is well known for its stadium projects, especially in North America. And two of its recent venues built for American football, SoFi Stadium in California and the AT&T Stadium in Texas, will host soccer games during the 2026 FIFA World Cup. I recently caught up with the Regional Design Director for Sports and Entertainment at HKS London, Alex Thomas, to discuss the finer points of stadium design in the modern age. And I began by asking him how the industry's priorities have changed over the years.
2: One of the big shifts is in the recognition that these buildings should really be tied to their context, whether that's the climate, the city, the urban context, and also the cultural context. And that's why when you look at any of our sports projects, they all look so different, because they are one-off unique pieces of architecture designed to respond to their various contexts. And you can see that at SoFi, for example. They have a Mediterranean climate in LA, and that's why the building is very open and it allows the breeze to come through, and it's a very comfortable environment. You know, the stadium works with the climate to create that.
4: It was interesting reading about SoFi, because it looks very unlike, well, externally, what you'd imagine a stadium to look like. Because, well, you can explain to people the restrictions, because you're a bit close to LAX there.
2: Well, first of all, you know, who said a stadium has to look like anything? We really don't believe it should look like a stadium. It should look like the building it needs to be. That building has some pretty extreme constraints. First of all, it sits on a fault line, so there's a huge hole, and the main structure of the building sits on these seismic isolating structural devices, so when the earth shakes, the stadium doesn't. And then as you mentioned, it's also in the approach to LAX airport, meaning that the whole building had to be sunk lower so as not to interrupt the aviation channels. So we dug a colossal hole, and there's some pretty clever structural engineering in there.
4: I was speaking to a colleague just before we came on and saying I was doing this interview, and he said, oh, the team I support, you know, the ground can be pulled back and wrapped up. Then you can have a concert on a different flooring. When you go underneath, there's a go-karts place. The level of thinking that goes into the design, you wouldn't spot it as a regular person on a match day. What kinds of things are you thinking of when you build these stadiums?
2: Well, I think the two key sets of drivers really are fan expectations, and you might say fan expectation or community expectation or customer expectation. I think the level of expectation as to what these venues could and should be is really expanding. And so that then brings us to the second driver, which is considering the event calendar. You know, what are the things that you might want to or need to, for commercial reasons or for community reasons, do with the stadium? And the answer is those things can happen at a really wide range of scales. So FIFA coming in, taking over for the World Cup, you know, that's a colossal effort, and the whole footprint of that exercise expands way out into the public realm beyond the footprint of the stadium. But then, you know, on a rainy Tuesday, there may be other reasons for the stadium to be activated. There may be community groups or other commercial entities who want to come to that space and use it and benefit the team or local economies or whatever those things are. So it really links to the event calendar and the wide range of things that we expect the buildings to do these days.
4: You face some particular challenges in the US, though, because all stadium designs in the States tend to be a little bit on the edge of town, with these large aprons of car parking around them, that you have to work quite hard to get people to cross that threshold if they think, oh, I know, we'll go for dinner tonight at the stadium because it's still open and you can just go there for a meal, or there's a kids' playgroup, we'll just go there. Or is that just built into the American psyche, this notion that you drive to the venue?
2: I mean, I think sports around the world, sports fans generally, they're creatures of ritual and tradition and habit, and some of those things are difficult to break. But I think younger generations across the world and in different sports have very different sets of expectations. So in many ways, the venues have to cater to quite a wide range of expectations and different behaviours. So I think it's generally recognised that a stadium which is kind of embedded in a community and surrounded by other, you know, an extension of the city, has more to offer and is richer in terms of the experiences that people can have there. We refer to these internally as experience districts, but that can be something which has been created artificially, or it could be something where, you know, the stadium has been very, very carefully over time stitched into an existing urban context. And there are really strong benefits in both directions to those kind of synergies.
4: The AT&T Stadium, it can take up to 100,000 people, and the pictures of it are extraordinary. Explain to listeners some of the things that you have to think about there, because I imagine that there must be an extraordinary amount of work, that we don't really consider when we see the outcome of what you've produced.
2: Yeah, I think the origins of stadium design, and I've seen this over my kind of 15 years doing this, what we consider stadium architecture is really evolving. So the basic principles of getting people to and from the venue, getting them in safely, making sure everybody can see the field, and all of those 100,000 in AT&T will have a great view of the pitch, I assure you. So those, I would say, are the kind of minimum requirements that any competent sports architect should be bringing to the project. Where it's become interesting in the last 5 to 10 years is when we start to kind of expand our area of interest and think about, okay, we can definitely get people in safely, they're going to have a fun time, and then they're going to leave safely. What else can we do? And that's where it gets really, really interesting and exciting. You know, talking about AT&T Stadium, something that they've been doing for several years is there's a fixed number of seats, but people love the idea of being in the same place at the same time as the event, even if they can't afford to or don't want to pay for a ticket. So for many years, people have been gathering outside the stadium when the game's going on inside the stadium. Why is that? You know, there's some really interesting things about human nature and what it is that really draws us to attend these events that, you know, I think comes from some kind of ancient herd instinct or social instinct that we have. So that's a great example of how an event and a venue containing the event has a lot of draw. And actually, often people go to these games, and this is true of soccer as well, it's not just an American thing. You know, sometimes people are more interested in, actually, this is an afternoon out with my kids, or this is a business interaction that we're going to the game for, we're going to get a suite, and my priority isn't watching the game, it's doing business. So in some instances, the sport can become an excuse almost to create a day out and to create interactions and to have all of these kind of moments with our families and friends.
4: So tell me, with your HKS hat on, a hard hat, I hope, when you go into a stadium, either one you've designed yourself or not, what's your personal checklist of, like, this is what you need to make a good stadium.
2: Yeah, I mean, we spend a lot of time thinking very deeply about every aspect. So really, it's quite difficult to concentrate on the game sometimes. My son's 14 and he's really into going to away games, supporting our team, Norwich City. And one of the things we talk about there is the atmosphere and, you know, where the noisiest fans are placed, what the structure is doing to either help or harm the acoustics and generate noise. I think for proper football, that's a really important aspect. And it's something that, you know, is really gets down into the kind of most raw and basic kind of tribal instinct of being a sports fan. But then, of course, we look at all these other things, you know, certainly how easy it is to move in and out, the kind of seamlessness and the comfort that every fan has. You know, we shouldn't be having to wait outside or be crowded. And often if you pay a little bit more money, you can have a even more comfortable experience. And I think that's a really big part of it. I can't help but sit and look at the seating bowl at the end of the game and, you know, notice where the people are having to queue up. Oh, those people got out in 2 minutes and those people are still there 5 minutes later. You know, that's just the reality of, you know, one of my good hobbies also being my profession.
3: My thanks to Alex Thomas from HKS there. Staying in the United States now, we wanted to check in with a friend of the show, Commotion founder and CEO John Rossand, to see how Los Angeles Transport is adapting to the influx of soccer supporters and preparing for future events too. John caught up with this show's producer, David Stevens, earlier this week. Let's listen in.
5: LA knows how to put on great mega events, and we organized to perfection the 1984 LA Olympics. And, you know, there were a lot of naysayers back then who said, oh my God, you know, traffic's going to come to a halt, etc. But the mayor at the time, Tom Bradley, you know, launched this Take the Bus to the Games campaign, which drew over a million responses. And I think commuters voluntarily shifted hours and routes, you know, smog fell and Angelinos showed up for their city. And you see that happening. At the end of the day, Angelinos are proud about their city. So I think they're going to come through this year with the World Cup, next year with the Super Bowl, and of course, the year after, the 2028 Olympics and Paralympics. I mean, it's a trifecta of events that I think no American city has really faced this sequence in such a compressed window. Some people are predicting doom. I predict that things will go pretty well. And that this is happening at a time when the public transit system, the LA Metro, bus routes are being expanded in an unprecedented way. Remember in 2016, Angelina voters voted for Measure M, which was increasing sales tax to fund public transit on a long-term basis. And that is releasing about $121 billion, which is a big sum of money. And we're seeing it in action, new lines, et cetera. And this is going to have a huge impact, I think, on the way Angelinos move. And if anything, it will drive more and more people to transit. I think it will drive more people to zero emission modes of transit, to shared transit possibilities. Remember, this is also happening at a time when autonomous vehicles are starting to be seen on the roads everywhere in LA. They will become ubiquitous in coming years. And the impact of autonomy on AI and the way AI is going to reorganize mobility will be enormous. So I think a very different LA will emerge over the next few years.
6: Yeah, it's always so interesting to hear from you, John, because you give us a little temperature on the expanding transit in LA. And on that note of expanding and contracting, when we talk about when those events do roll into town, how is LA Metro designed to expand and retract? How are any cities really designed to be able to increase capacity when needed and then also retract to their usual business afterwards?
5: The best urban transit systems are elastic. You know, they're built for peaks and can absorb surges. The ones built only for average loads obviously collapse when there is a big load. But I think, you know, if you look at Tokyo with its five incredible metro lines, New York with the MTA. I mean, when the Yankees or the Mets reach the World Series, the MTA, I can guarantee you, is running packed trains on every line, but they run. It works in the end of the day. So it can bend without breaking. And that's what a mature network looks like. And I think, frankly, we'll see the same in LA. But, you know, it's slightly different from New York. I mean, no single rail spine of LA Metro runs directly to SoFi Stadium, where a lot of the World Cup games are going to be held, where, you know, a lot of the Olympic games are going to be held. And so the way that's being addressed by LA Metro is through park and ride and shuttle connectors. You know, they're very functional. They may not be the most elegant solutions, but the important thing is that I think the city is using the World Cup, the World Series, the Olympics as kind of deadlines that really accelerate projects that LA needs to have and wants to have, whether it's, you know, a larger transit network, faster bus service, certainly better access to LAX, which has been really one of the worst served airports in the universe in terms of transit and getting there and parking. It's just been a nightmare. That's going to get better. There's a big people mover that will connect LAX directly with the metro. You know, there's going to be gradually reduced dependence on cars. You know, I'm looking forward to this new LA that I hope will emerge.
6: I love that. We feel your enthusiasm, John. You've worked on some big events yourself. You've worked on the World Economic Forum in Davos. You've got your own series of events, Commotion, which we'll come to in a bit. What have you learned from those events, and what are you kind of hoping will emerge from these events that are happening in LA that they can continue on to help benefit the city past the closing ceremony?
5: Oh, look, I mean, I think the fact that we have Commotion LA and a Commotion Miami, but we're talking about LA, participants of really global decision makers at a very high level. So it's one of the only places in the world where you'll get, you know, I don't know, the CTO of a automotive OEM who can talk directly to the head of transportation of a Latin American city. I mean, those are kind of exchanges that are so important. You know, when you get public and private together, you look at different kinds of innovations that can help cities in the future. So I think we're distinctive at Commotion because of sort of who's in the room more than sort of what's on the agenda. You know, AI and mega events are the two big themes of the 10th edition of Commotion LA in mid-November. You know, we're going to look at the way autonomy is starting to affect all of urban mobility, automation. We look at public-private partnerships and financial innovation, city planning, you know, design and infrastructure, energy transition issues. These are the kinds of weighty subjects we look at Commotion. It's a very kind of hands-on conference. It's not a kind of show-and-tell trade show. I mean, it's where, you know, principals really meet and speak, do deals often. So yeah, I know that Monica will be there, which is great, but tell your friends. It'll be a really great event this time, November 18th and 19th in the heart of downtown LA.
6: Fantastic, John. So tell us, where can we find that information? Where can we buy our tickets?
5: Head to www.commotionglobal.com and you'll find everything out about us. And of course, also at Substack, we have a twice weekly Commotion News, which is one of the best analytical roundups anywhere of sort of what's happening at the cutting edge of mobility.
3: John Rossant there, founder and CEO of Commotion, in conversation with David Stevens. We shift our focus now to another of the host nations for this year's World Cup, Mexico. The country's capital is seeing a period of unprecedented global attention. But is there a gap between the Mexico City imagined by outsiders and the one experienced by residents? Joining Monocle's Tom Edwards was former Mexican ambassador to the United States, Arturo Sarracan, and the journalist and broadcaster experienced in interpreting Mexico for international audiences, Leon Krause. Tom began by asking Leon to try to make sense of what Mexico City has become as an international hub.
7: Well, I should probably begin by saying that this is a city that has been magnificent for over half a millennium, right? The old Mexica city of Mexico Tenochtitlan was an awesome place. That word is often abused, but here it's precise. Absolutely unique place, a city surrounded by hundreds of causeways and lakes. And now it's become this gigantic international hub, almost a country on its own, right? And it's become this magnet because I think it offers something increasingly rare among global capitals. Density, of course, creativity, history, food, street life, beauty, contradiction, and a possibility all at once. It is a fascinating, intense, complicated place.
8: I love that. And there is this sense of opportunity, this extraordinary dynamism almost round every corner. Arturo, how do you describe the experience of being in Mexico City to people who are not familiar with it?
9: Well, for starters, you have to get used to the altitude. But beyond the cliche of being at almost 2,200 meters above sea level, It is one of the most vibrant places on the face of the earth. And it's been like that for centuries. It is true that in the last couple of decades, and particularly turbocharged after the pandemic, it has become this new sort of global hub that has, I think, attracted particularly creative industries, innovators, entrepreneurs, because in many ways, it's sort of like a new world. It's like the Wild West. It's rife with opportunities and rife also with a lot of the challenges that the Wild West and the new world entailed when people were making their fortunes and their livelihoods and their rebranding themselves, remaking themselves. But I think it's that electricity that runs through your body when you walk around Mexico City. It happens in a few cities around the world, but certainly in the case of Mexico. And I think that in many ways, the pandemic is what sort of triggered this latest wave of passion and interest. And it's driven mainly on the pillars of gastronomy and plastic arts, but creative industries. But I think the art world in Mexico City, it's always been there. We've had, go back to the muralists in the early 1920s and 30s, but it's always been an art capital of the world. But what has happened in the art scene in Mexico over the last 10, 15 years is beyond amazing. And I think that, plus everything else that a country like ours, with all its beauty, but also all its contradictions and challenges, entails, I think has made a lot of people feel that it's a place where you come to life, you feel alive.
8: And people around the world are getting a sense of that vitality, particularly at this moment with this lens, the FIFA World Cup lens, trained, of course, on, well, all of Mexico, across the US, Canada, but also on Mexico City very specifically. What kind of an opportunity and obligation, I guess, does this sort of focus, Leon, provide? Because it is exciting, it is an opportunity, but I guess there are attendant challenges in terms of the narrative about Mexico City that the world is served up. You must presumably welcome that focus, but tell me what this 6 weeks of this World Cup may mean for Mexico City.
7: Well, I found the change of narrative to be frankly touching. In these first few days of the World Cup, you have to take into consideration that in the days leading up to the event, all coverage focused on a city under siege, right? Teachers' unions had taken over the Zócalo, the main square of the city. They were threatening protests all over, including around the legendary Azteca Stadium. It could have been catastrophic. In the end, it became a party, and honestly, much more than a party. A celebration not only of Mexican identity, but of human identity. And I don't think I'm exaggerating. I mean, what the world saw and what we felt inside Azteca Stadium, which is, frankly, I've been to Wembley and I love Wembley. And I think those are the two great cathedrals of world football, the Azteca and Wembley, was just incredible. And most of it was spontaneous. There were scenes that were unforgettable, but it was not only inside Azteca Stadium, also outside of it. And the way the country has shown its more virtuous side, most welcoming side, you see the videos on social media, fandoms coming to Mexico. It's no coincidence that the country has hosted the World Cup now three times, and most people say the whole World Cup should have been in Mexico. They're right, because, you know, apart from our problems and the cartels, and all of those things do exist. But what we're seeing now is the best Mexico. And the best Mexico, guess what? It also exists, despite this insistence on a pernicious narrative. So I'm not being a romantic. I'm just saying that what we've seen in these first few days just corroborates the view that there is that other Mexico that is pretty touching.
9: I fully agree with what Leon has said, but I'll be the proverbial skunk in the party by saying that all of this does bring a double screen type of vision regarding Mexico City, because yes, absolutely, what we're seeing, what we're reading in terms of people talking about the experience within the iconic Azteca Stadium, the way Mexicans react to all the fans that have come to Mexico to watch the games in Monterrey, Guadalajara, Mexico City, all that is true. But at the same time, it sort of highlights the pending issues that the Mexican government and the city of Mexico municipality have not done, which is, how do you create or piggyback on this natural soft power and attractiveness that Mexico City has to create a narrative, to build upon that narrative, to solve many of the critical challenges that Mexico City faces. You've got this huge event, and at the same time, the previous government torpedoed the building of a 21st century airport that Mexico City really needs to sort of become an international hub, or the most important hub connecting North America and South and Central America and the Caribbean on this side of the Atlantic. So it's this double screen of opportunity and challenge where I think, despite how we all feel boosted and buoyed by what we see in terms of Mexico City being again a World Cup city, the inability, the lack of appetite, the lack of bandwidth, of strategic vision of the Mexico City government and of the Mexican government in general as to how you take advantage of this, do a bit of jujitsu and sort of build upon this, create a public diplomacy strategy, is completely absent from all of this. So a lot of what we're seeing is happening organically, which may be a good thing, but at the same time, it's also a story of the huge potential missed by authorities that have never understood how to leverage this and how to portray this to a global audience.
3: My thanks to Arturo Sarracan and Leon Krause there, speaking with Tom Edwards. And my thanks also to Andrew Law from Mexico Input Output for facilitating the conversation. And you can find out more at mx-io.org. Finally today, we check in with our Toronto correspondent to take the temperature of the city after it hosted Canada's opening game of this World Cup last week. Thomas Lewis reports.
10: It doesn't get better than this. We have a lot of excited Canadian fans!
11: I got goosebumps. We've been waiting for this for so long.
12: Most of my friends don't follow the team. They kind of laugh at us. They rather support England and all that. I said I'd rather die than wear somebody else's jersey, but that's me.
13: We've been waiting 23 years of our lives to see this and be here, and this is amazing.
14: Well, it definitely feels pretty magic so far. I've spoken to friends who live in different bits of the city. Toronto has quite a big footprint along the shore of Lake Ontario. And wherever you are, it seems, the answer is the same, that there really is this pretty beguiling, festive spirit that has seeped into lots of different bits of the city after a build-up that really was quite subdued. I think things like wrangles over ticket prices or some of the demands that FIFA was making of some of Canada's two hosts cities, and also the way that the build-up had played out south of the border in the US. I think that had sapped people's excitement a little bit. But now that the games have begun and that Canadians have seen the Canadian team play their first match in Toronto, that's all ebbed away. And people are kind of thrilled, it feels to me, that the world has rolled into town for the World Cup this time around. It's been lovely to see different bits of the city activated in different ways, in formal ones and in less formal ways too. Toronto's public library network, for example, which is one of the best used city library networks anywhere in North America, they're offering free screenings of all of Canada's games throughout this World Cup. Also at Nathan Phillips Square, which is the main plaza in front of Toronto's famous City Hall building, those curving mid-century towers, well, that's been transformed into a football pitch throughout the duration of the tournament. And the University of Toronto, its lovely picturesque main quadrangle, that's been transformed into a public screening space as well. And there was a really lovely moment a couple of nights ago when the Toronto Symphony Orchestra was playing a concert in one of the concert halls in Toronto, but that was being live streamed onto the screens in Sankofa Square, which is often described as Toronto's answer to Times Square in New York. So you had this remarkable sight of lots of people dressed in Canada red watching one of Canada's best orchestras serenading them from a concert hall elsewhere in the city. So it's all felt pretty special so far. And I think it's fair to say there is a romance in Toronto for the World Cup, a deeper sort of emotional relationship that predates its hosting of World Cup games this time around, because more than half the population in Toronto was born somewhere else. So whenever a World Cup rolls around, someone will be cheering for some team somewhere in the city, no matter who's playing. So it does feel pretty special the World Cup is actually here. Oh, and an honourable mention to Alanis Morissette, who was an inspired choice to sing the national anthem ahead of Canada's first game here in Toronto of this World Cup. She did a fantastic job, did herself proud, did the country proud. Really, it was magic.

0: thanks there to Thomas Lewis, also Alanis Morissette. And that's all for this week's episode of The Urbanist. You can follow us for new editions of the show every week, and you can subscribe to Monocle Magazine for reports on all things design, architecture and urbanism too. Just visit monocle.com. This episode of The Urbanist was produced by star striker David Stevens, who also edited the show. I'm Andrew Tuck. Goodbye, and thank you for listening, city lovers.
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1: Hello there, it's Emma Nelson here, playing you some music from France. 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

0: the way it goes. My therapist told me that I should tell you the truth, and you're still angry. So sometimes I feel like I still should have lied. I tell you the truth because I care, but I also lie to you because I care. But if I tell you the truth, I guess I can sleep better at night. But then it looks like I don't care because I'm telling you the truth. I guess I'm just not a... Everybody hates when they get to that part when they realize that I don't want to tell you I don't care, but if it seems like I don't care, it doesn't mean I don't care. It just looks like I don't care. Because my emotions have been sanded off. I live in LA, sweetie. What do you expect?
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0: You're listening to Monocle Radio in association with Chanel Watches. 7 times stronger than steel, the J12 ceramic is unmatched in its resistance to abrasions over time. Yet its greatest strength lies in its softness. Polished with diamond powder, it feels as smooth as silk against the skin. Combined with the Caliber 12.1 manufacturer movement, the exceptional material embodies all the expertise and cutting-edge technology of Chanel watchmaking. An invincible softness that becomes one with whomever wears it. Chanel Watches, official timekeeper of Monocle Radio.
1: It's 2000 in Tokyo, 1300 in Vienna, midday here in London, and 8 a.m. in Sao Paulo. That's the time on Monocle Radio, brought to you by Chanel Watches. The briefing starts now.

0: Hello and welcome to The Briefing, broadcasting live from Studio One here at Midori House in London. I'm Chris Chermak. Coming up on today's programme.
1: The British people have made a very clear decision to take a different path. And as such, I think the country requires fresh leadership to take it in this direction.
0: Shades from the past, that's where it all started. David Cameron announcing his resignation after the Brexit referendum 10 years ago today. UK politics, as evidenced by another exit yesterday, has never been the same since. After that, we look at the fallout of Colombia's election for Brazil. Not that many Brazilians will have noticed, as they're too busy watching the World Cup. Fernando Augusto Pacheco is here to explain. We've also got some summer culture news with Sophie Monaghan-Coombs. And finally,
2: when you look at the building, you see, okay, it's massive, but you don't know what's inside, and so it's also invisible.
0: Our Quality of Life series takes us to a World War II era bunker in Vienna. All that right here on The Briefing with me, Chris Chermak. A very happy Tuesday to all of our listeners around the world.

0: world from a sweltering London. It's been one day since UK Prime Minister Sir Keir Starmer announced his resignation, 10 years to the day since the UK voted to leave the European Union, 10 years and one day since David Cameron announced his resignation at Downing Street, taking the fall for calling that referendum and losing it. So is this all tied together, Britain's broken politics and the exit from the European Union? And do Brits really want a closer relationship with Brussels now as a result? Well, joining us to answer some of those questions is Mark Leonard, the director of the European Council on Foreign Relations. Mark, great to have you on the show. Thanks for coming on this anniversary day. Tell us, take us back, first of all. Where were you on Brexit referendum day?
1: Well, I don't remember the day, but I do remember the night. I was in a studio commenting on the results in the BBC, and we went through the first few hours thinking that people had voted to stay in the European Union, and then it gradually became clear that people had voted to stay out. And I remember being in this windowless room for hours on end, feeling increasingly claustrophobic and tired. And in a way, it sort of set the tone for the next 10 years, which had been a pretty miserable psychodrama for the UK.
0: Well, it certainly set a tone. What did you think the next day when David Cameron resigned, as we played a little bit at the top of this show? I mean, was that the moment where you imagined the UK was in for quite a tumultuous political period?
1: Absolutely. I mean, I have to say I very much wanted Britain to stay in the European Union. It was a sort of shattering moment for me, because I think one of the great things that has happened to Britain over the last few decades has been the way that it's built a totally different relationship with its neighbours and contributed to peace in our continent. And it's obviously been something that was very, very good for the British economy in macro terms. And where Britain had obviously gone wrong was that a very large number of people in the country felt that their voices weren't being heard and that they were being let down. And this did force the British political class to listen to them. And they've been right at the heart of British politics since then. But it would have been much better to have found ways of addressing their concerns, which didn't make Britain poorer, less safe, and less influential in the world. But that is, unfortunately, 10 years on, what the verdict, both of a lot of the objective indicators are, but also we just done a huge set of polling in the UK, and most people in the country think that a vast majority of people in the country think that their cost of living has gone up, that Britain's standing in the world has gone down, and even some of the things they were most desperate to achieve as a result of voting leave, like dealing with immigration, they think that things have got worse.
0: I want to get to some more of those survey results in a moment, but before we get to that, Mark, to try to kind of draw a line to Keir Starmer's resignation yesterday, some of what you said there really rings true, the fact that the British public has been brought back into this debate. Was there a convenience before that, is it maybe fair to say, that UK politicians could blame Brussels for failures? Is that something they're missing today?
1: Well, I think what has changed is that, 10 years ago, the status quo was Britain being in the European Union, and people who didn't like the status quo were very angry about stuff. They wanted things to change. They could see that the government, the whole governing class, wanted to be in the EU. So one way of saying, of demanding to be heard and complaining about a status quo they didn't like was to vote leave. But now the status quo is Brexit, and lots of people are very frustrated about what's going on, and that means that they're frustrated with Brexit. It's true that the British government were able to blame Brussels beforehand, but I don't think it had a huge amount of power with the electorate. Ultimately, British governments can be voted out. And what's interesting about the last 10 years is that, whenever people have been given a chance to vote on something, they have expressed their frustration with the status quo every single time. And the election in 2024, where Keir Starmer One was a sense of frustration with the status quo that people didn't like, and I think that the people, one of the big features of British politics, this volatility which we're seeing in lots of other places, is driven by this desire to be heard and to upset a status quo that many people feel excluded from and that isn't working for them.
0: Well, to get then to the flip side of that, Mark, if the status quo is now Brexit, this brings us also to your survey. To what extent have we now seen a shift among the British public? How much closer a relationship do they actually want with the European Union now?
1: Well, it's really dramatic. So, three quarters of the population want to have a closer relationship than we have at the moment, and 60% of people who voted Leave say that they want to have a closer relationship. When you ask them in what areas, the sort of three big baskets of issues which people seem to want a lot more to do with Europe on. One is economic issues, and people basically right across the political spectrum, whether they voted Leave or Remain, want to have a closer economic relationship. The second basket is about security. British people don't feel safe at the moment, and they also don't feel that the United States has their backs anymore. And if you ask people to choose between Europe and America on security issues, it's very striking. Only 19% of people look to Washington, and over 63% of people look to Europe. And that's leading to quite big shifts in terms of how people are thinking about the security relationship. And the third basket is to do with our borders and how we deal with migration. You're both having a sense that Brexit has been bad for dealing with illegal migration, but also an increasing openness to freedom of movement. We found that two-thirds of people in the poll said that they would support a return to freedom of movement. So I think people are in a very, very different place, but they're not looking back to 2016. They're trying to think about how to keep themselves safe, how to prosper in a world which is very, very, very dangerous, defined by wars through Vladimir Putin, economic uncertainty because of Xi Jinping and China's role, but above all, the kind of shattering presence of Donald Trump in the White House, which is leading them to be very uncertain about their relationship with America.
0: Well, finally, then, Mark, given all of that, how the world has changed in the last 10 years, we are here in the UK about to, in the next few weeks or month, have another new Prime Minister in all likelihood, Andy Burnham. How feasible, realistic is it for him to embark on a closer relationship with the European Union? How much closer can he actually bring the UK?
1: Well, I think that there's a huge permissive consensus to allow him to try and get closer. I think that we're coming to the limits of the incremental approach which Keir Starmer tried for his reset. And that does mean that he's going to have to be bolder. But what's interesting about our opinion poll is that whereas in 2016, the Labour Party seemed to be very divided between people who lived in the big cities who were graduates and those who lived in the towns who weren't graduates on the Brexit issue. Now, Europe is much more divisive on the right, and the vast majority of people who vote Labour or who are thinking about voting Labour want to have a much, much closer relationship. And that's true of existing voters. But if you look at the sort of 50% of voters that Labour Party lost since the last election, whether they went to the Green Party, to the Lib Dems, or saying that they're not going to vote, the vast majority of them would vote to join the European Union tomorrow if there were a referendum. But even those who went to Reform, to Nigel Farage's Eurosceptic Party, half of them, in fact, a plurality of them, a majority of them, say that they would vote to join the EU. So they're not leaving the Labour Party because of Europe. So I think there is a lot of space to shift policies. And actually it's something which could bring people back to to supporting the government. And that's what Andy Burnham's going to be trying to do, is to give people a reason to vote Labour again at the next election. So I wouldn't be at all surprised if the Labour Party, and indeed some of the other parties in the British political spectrum, don't make quite bold pledges about the relationship with Europe, both over the next couple of years, but certainly going into the next election.
0: Mark Leonard, Director of the European Council on Foreign Relations, thank you very much for joining us today. And now here's Anita Riotto with today's other news headlines.
2: Thanks, Chris. Romania's political crisis is deepening after the prime minister-designate failed to win a vote of confidence in parliament as the far-right opposition refused to back Adrian Vistea. Centrist President Nicos Ordan will now have to pick a new prime minister, who will then have 10 days to form a cabinet and get a parliamentary approval. Large parts of Europe continue to bake under sweltering heat. The French National Weather Service says temperatures are forecast to reach a high of 43 degrees Celsius in some western areas today, with red weather warnings issued in 54 regions. The night from Monday into Tuesday was the hottest in France since records began in 1947. And finally, China has just overtaken the United States to win the top spot in the list of the world's fastest computers. The Lineshine system at Shenzhen's National Supercomputing Center was 20% speedier than those of El Capitan, a system at California's Lawrence Livermore National Laboratory. It's the first time in 9 years that China has secured the top position in the so-called top 500 list. Those are today's headlines. Back to you, Chris.
0: Thanks very much, Anita. Now, Colombia's decision to lurch to the right in presidential elections over the weekend, a runoff, voting in Abelardo de la Espriella, marks yet another shift in Latin American politics. It's a pattern we have seen before, from El Salvador to Argentina and Chile in recent years, but there is one country that's bucked the right-wing shift so far, and that is Brazil. So how does the loss of an ally in Colombia impact Brazil, which faces its own elections later this year? Well, here to answer that and much more news out of Brazil is Monocle's senior correspondent, Fernando Augusto Pacheco. Fernando, we are hiding from the heat in here, although you're actually quite happy with the...
3: I am quite happy. And I've been telling all the PRs emailing me, say, hope you're well despite the heat. I'm like, I'm actually enjoying it. I have spring on my step, I have to say. I'm feeling very happy. Anyway, but we do have some serious news as well. Maybe not so happy ones.
0: We do have some serious news as well. But yes, we are. Some of us are enjoying the heat here. But, you know, the heat is a serious story for some of us as well. But Fernando, tell us how the Brazilian papers are covering in Colombia.
3: A really good editorial on today's Folha de São Paulo, Brazil's national daily, talking about the rise of the right in Latin America. But it's interesting because, you know, they are quite fair, because in the last 3 years, basically so many countries, they turned to the right or re-elected right-wing leaders. The list is extensive, Chris. It's Argentina, Paraguay, Chile, Bolivia, Ecuador, El Salvador, Costa Rica, Honduras, Dominican Republic, Panama, potentially Peru. Keiko Fujimori is not yet confirmed, but I have a feeling that she might be the winner there. So it's a lot of countries. And if you look now, you know, we have a few exceptions, Brazil, of course, Uruguay. And I wanted to know why, right? And the main reason, according to Folha de São Paulo, is crime and violence. As apparently, that's the main reason. So forget about culture wars. This is not about culture wars. This is about people feeling quite fearful. And in the editorial, you know, they're saying that the leftist and center-left parties, you know, they couldn't have kind of a national security plan, because let's be honest, it's one of the most violent regions in the world. So it is a serious problem. So I think voters are kind of enchanted by the ideas of the right wing. Not sure if they have the right solutions, but nevertheless, that's, according to the editorial, one of the reasons for that big, big shift to the right in the region.
0: That tough on crime approach, yes, that we're seeing from far right leaders. I mean, is that something then that Brazilian politicians will take to heart, do you think, as we head into an election in Brazil as well? We've talked about that election a number of times on this show. And as you mentioned, Brazil at the moment, it is Lula da Silva. He is on the left. Is he going to draw any lessons from that?
3: Well, I'm not sure lessons. It's interesting because although the region has turned to the right, I think that we have two big countries. And I will include Mexico in that one. Mexico and Brazil, they currently have leftist governments. You know, Claudia Sheinbaum, of course, she has some problems, but I think she's a kind of quite well-liked leader. And in Brazil, I have to say, it's fairly divided. I think Lula has a... it's more likely that Lula would win according to the latest polls. And of course, there's the national security discussion, because in Brazil we have a massive problem with that as well. But who knows? The thing with the right in Brazil with Flávio Bolsonaro, he's so far proved to be a very scandal-prone candidate. So in a way, that kind of helped Lula just to be quiet. So I think Lula is thinking, the less I say, I might win this election, even if it's by 2 points or so. And that's another thing that Folha de São Paulo wrote in the editorial. Although the right is winning, they are narrow victories. Look at Colombia, potentially Peru. It's like a difference of 1 point or two. So, you know, they're not winning like the vast majority as well in the country. So there are a lot of nuance there, but a very interesting one. So I really wanted to talk about this editorial today.
0: Very interesting and very polarizing in a lot of these countries, as you mentioned there. But Fernando, while this news from Colombia was happening, I'm not sure, frankly, how many beyond you Brazilians were actually paying attention, because, of course, the World Cup is on and this is Brazil's territory. Tell us, there's a new streaming service, way of watching it, that's making waves.
3: And I'm so glad I was there in Brazil for the first days of the World Cup, and I could really feel, because I've heard, of course, of Kazé TV. They are a YouTube channel founded by a guy called Casimiro Miguel. He started on Twitch, which is a social media account. Never used Twitch in my life, but, you know, here you go. It's huge. And basically, they've done a deal with FIFA. We don't know exactly the price, but apparently it's 2 billion reais or 340 million euros. I think that's the estimate here. And they are airing all of the 104 World Cup matches. That's remarkable. A global or national broadcaster, I think they're only showing half of those matches. And traditionally, you know, I remember my childhood, you used to put on Global for the World Cup. You still do it, but I was there, I was shocked. So there were quite a lot of important matches that they were not showing. And I was there with my dad and we're like, Dad, we have to watch it on YouTube, and we're not the most tech-friendly family. And honestly, it took us, you know, almost an hour for me to mirror the YouTube on my mobile to the TV. It was a mess. But
0: this has been a problem for many Brazilians, or are the Brazilians more tech friendly than you are?
3: They probably are. Not so much my family, but there was, I felt a bit sad, and I was looking at global coverage, you know. It looked a bit cheaper than in previous years. You know, before, you know, they really invested a lot of money into it. This time I was like, Global, please do better. Or, you know, quite rightly so, Kazé TV, you know, will take the spot as where people want to watch the matches.
0: We'll see what people think of it and what happens in 4 years. But just finally, Fernando, before we let you go, Brazilian fashion is coming to Paris, I understand?
3: Another very strong year for Brazilian fashion here in Europe, and it's very exciting. So La Samaritaine, of course, the iconic department store in Paris, from the 3rd of July to the 21st of August, they're having a special pop-up celebrating Brazilian fashion and culture. And I was looking at the list of they have Farm Rio. Farm Rio is a brand that is doing so well. They are known for their print dresses. But even just walking around here in London, they've opened shops in King's Road and you know, in Carnaby Street. They are doing well, and also in Paris. So it's interesting how finally some Brazilian brands are kind of becoming well known. But it's not just Farm Rio. We have sunglasses by Lapina. We have the beauty brand Granado, chocolate from Dengo as well. So it's not just clothing, you know. So it's quite a big deal. And it's going to be there at La Samaritaine practically the whole summer.
0: Check it out if you're in Paris this summer. Fernando Augusto Pacheco, thank you very much for joining us. This is The Briefing on Monocle Radio.

0: You're back with The Briefing. I'm Chris Chermak. Now, temperatures are hitting records in Europe, also here in London, potentially this week, which makes it the perfect time for a summer culture roundup. Sophie Monaghan-Coombs, Monocle's Associate Editor for Culture, joins me now here in our cool studio. How does it feel, Sophie?
1: It's actually not as cool as I was expecting. My desk upstairs is much cooler.
0: Do you want the actual, the even cooler? See, I'm kind of hiding a little bit from the air conditioning upstairs.
1: I've dressed for air conditioning rather than public transport.
0: This is what we have to do, people. Oh, the struggles. But Sophie, just quickly before we get to some of the lighter, the sort of culture stories you brought us, we did start this show with a look at 10 years of Brexit. And so I was just curious, from your perspective, some thoughts with your culture hat on as well. What kind of impact has it had on the arts and culture space?
1: Well, you know, it's not had the same impact completely across all the arts and culture industries, which I think is expected. One thing that I think it's important to note, you know, we talk a lot about the art market here on here at Monocle. I was at Art Basel last week, and the UK is still the world's second largest art market. And I think that's something that is important to stress up top. It hasn't lost that position. It comes in still just second to the US. And I think, you know, in general for big galleries, they've survived. The ones that have closed in London or left London, it's not really been because of Brexit. You know, it's mostly because of costs, things like rent and other things like that. But then, you know, I think it is harder for smaller galleries. It's harder to have, you know, you've got less of a pool of talent if it's harder to bring in amazing staff from around the around Europe. But then I think, you know, in some ways it's had a huge, huge impact. I think mostly in terms of younger artists or smaller musicians just being able to move around and to live abroad and to be inspired and to connect with other people and really develop whatever your practice is. And now we've got all these visa systems, you've got the Schengen rule limits and how much time you can spend away. And I think for touring musicians as well, it's had a massive impact. So a recent report said that more than a quarter of British musicians have lost all their work in the EU since 2021. And so it doesn't affect the superstars. It won't impact, you know, Rosalía coming here on tour. But I think in terms of building up the next generation of amazing artists and singers and filmmakers, It's had a huge impact.
0: It is amazing how much of an impact it's had just on that simple thing of like doing something in Europe, whether that's putting on an exhibition or playing a concert.
1: Yeah, totally. And I think when we think about kind of really rich times in the past in terms of music or art or whatever it might be, they're full of cross-cultural collaboration. You know, you hear about someone going to Paris and spending time there and meeting other people, and that's when they discovered this new way of painting, or that's when they wrote this amazing song. And that's just happening on so much less of a scale now. And it also means that in terms of having very small European musicians and singers coming here to perform, they're really struggling to do that. And Kate Nash, who for lots of people is a household name here, and that, you know, I really grew up on her music when I was a teenager, she's come out and been one of many people who've said that she's just lost so much money on touring in Europe, and she's now trying to make up that shortfall in other ways. And I think that's, you know, she's not a nobody. She's had a very long and sustained career. And so, yeah, you know, it's overall, I think it's obviously had a huge impact.
0: Well, Sophie, let's turn to the summer, because you bring us some summery exhibitions. First of all, a book recommendation, which is entitled Exhibition.
1: Yes, this one crosses, a couple of different themes. And I chose to take it with me to Basel last week, so it felt very apt. So Exhibition is the second novel by the British writer Alex Hyde. And it's really centred on the YBA, the Young British Artists. And it follows a couple of artists, their friendship, their studies, and how they grow up and move into the art world. One of them is very clearly kind of based on Tracy Emin. And you can see, if you're familiar at all with Tracy Emin's work, you can see how the work that she's producing throughout the novel kind of mirrors Emin's trajectory, but it doesn't sort of copy her life. It's not this reimagining of Tracy Emin. She's just used as jumping off point. So it goes in a very different direction. And it's a very short book. The style is very kind of pacey. It's told in these very sort of snapshot ways. And I think it gives a real sense of a certain time in the British art scene that is really endured, that is still talked about all the time. And it's a great read. It's not particularly uplifting the whole way through, but I would really recommend it. And it's released next Thursday, the 2nd of July.
0: Sophie, I feel like we're moving from sort of depressing towards uplifting.
1: So I hope now so.
0: The next one you have is an actual exhibition that you've just been to see this morning, the Japanese Women Photographers.
1: Yes, this is at the Photography Gallery, so very central in London, just by Oxford Circus. It opens tomorrow, officially. And this, you know, it's a huge exhibition. It's a group exhibition that takes over the whole building, and also there's some work outside as well. And it goes from the 1950s to now and just sort of tells the story of female photography in Japan. So a huge area, a really ambitious exhibition. And I think it's done a really fantastic job. You know, a lot of the sort of thesis and the grounding of the exhibition is that some Japanese photographers have really broken through into the Western world and are just household names, known really well. Daido Moriyama is the best example probably of that. But this is saying, you know, alongside him, there have been all these other female photographers doing really, really interesting work and not necessarily getting their dues. And because it starts in the 1950s and it comes up to the present moment, it covers all of this, you know, a really interesting and turbulent time in Japanese politics. So of course we have the US occupation. I really loved some photographs by Mao Ishikawa, who was a bartender and in a bar that catered to African American GIs. So she was in this very unusual position and really kind of embedded herself with her subjects. Then we also have the 1968 student protests as well in Japan. So there's some documentary of them, but there's also portraits and street photography and fashion photography and all the rest of it. So I'd really recommend it, and it's on until the end of September, so there is plenty of time to visit during the summer.
0: Another one to do for the entire summer. Monocle's Associate Editor for Culture, Sophie Monaghan-Coombs, thank you very much for joining us. You're listening to The Briefing on Monocle Radio. Finally on today's show, this week marks the release of Monocle Magazine's annual Quality of Life Survey. And as part of that, here on Monocle Radio, we've got a radio series from some of our favorite cities to match. Today we head to Vienna, where our correspondent Alexei Korolyov earlier this year visited an air raid bunker that has laid empty for decades, but is now being brought back to life through art.
2: The funny thing, or not so funny thing, is that there are so many people, and when asked, do you know about the bunker in the Schönborn Park, nobody knows.
3: I've been coming to Schönborn Park for years. It's one of the few green spaces in the 8th District where I live. I'd heard there was a wartime bunker here, but I'd never been sure, even though it sticks out like the proverbial sore thumb.
4: When you look at the building, you see, okay, it's massive, but you don't know what's inside, and so it's also invisible.
3: Magdalena Puchberger and Maria Reid are part of the research and curatorial team at the Volkskunde Museum, the Austrian Museum of Folk Life and Folk Art. The museum is also here in the park. The bunker is quite literally in its own back garden. Magdalena Puchberger.
2: You can tell so much about what's going on here in the 8th District, or what was going on in Vienna or in Austria or in Central Europe the last 80 years.
5: Just through this building?
2: Just through this building. What is so interesting that right now, in 2025, in the big remembrance year, only this year this building was officially erected. There was no what is called baulicher Konsens. That means it was never officially built.
5: Or recognized as built.
2: From the city of Vienna or from the Republic of Austria, because it was a war and a Nazi building.
3: Austria has long struggled to face up to its Nazi past. For decades after the Second World War, The official line was that it had been a victim, not a willing collaborator. That meant structures like this were quietly ignored because they pointed to an uncomfortable truth. In the mid-1980s, there were plans to incorporate the bunker into a large museum complex, but they fell through. The authorities said it would be cheaper to simply knock it down. But then, in April 1986, the Chernobyl nuclear disaster struck, and attitudes suddenly changed.
2: And then they said, we can't destroy civil shelters. That's why it stayed. So, you know, the 80s were, there were so many civil movements like peace movement or anti-atom nuclear movement. And also then came Chernobyl, and there were all these movements that took place just around this bunker.
0: All right, so...
4: Welcome to the bunker.
2: There's a sound installation.
4: It's from the musician Florian Kmet, and it's about getting another vibe into the building.
2: As you can see, there are 44... niches?
0: Separate rooms, basically.
2: Yeah, you can see it.
0: So this would be a typical
4: room. Is a typical koje. There were beds inside and places to sit.
2: Yeah. So if you calculate, there should be about 8 people, maybe, in one. Not so much space.
0: It's
2: For hours.
3: Last year, some of these rooms were turned into a performative installation called Waiting for the Barbarians. It explored what happens when a nation takes itself a bit too seriously.
2: And it was about that this bunker is, of course, also a symbol for this bunker mentality to keep everyone out and to stay very narrow-minded. Mm. And so we also had this performance here to think about Austria and Europe and the mechanisms of exclusion. And they built in most of these niches. There's one with Austrian air, for instance, that's still...
0: Austrian air?
2: Yeah.
3: One room has shelves of jars filled with what's supposed to be pure Austrian air. Another has a world map in it, where all major countries have been redrawn in the shape of Austria.
2: Yeah, it was all satiric and provocative and a boot camp against the barbarians, but always in a sarcastic and ironic or provocative way.
0: Oh, yeah, this is a room painted in the colours of the Austrian flag.
2: I don't remember what was inside, but...
3: More installations are planned, and the museum hopes to open the bunker permanently, though not as a war relic, but as a warning.
2: This is not the original bunker. It's not as it was, so we can't go back to that. So we take the next step and say, we want to make this war and violent building and transform it in something.
4: Reuse it
2: and remembering, but always with this, what happens if we have this fortress and we are not open and we don't fight for democracy and civil movements or something like that. That's our idea.
0: Alexei Korolyov there, Monocle's Vienna correspondent. Monocle magazine's July-August issue and the quality of life survey within it will be on newsstands starting on Thursday. That's all for this edition of The Briefing. It was produced by Thomas Waterhouse. Our researcher was Josefina Astrid Nagler-Gomez, and our studio manager was Elliot Greenfield. The Briefing is back tomorrow at the same time. I'm Chris Chermak. Goodbye, and thanks for listening.

0: It's very interesting when you start doing something to not know about it, because you're fearless. And you don't really follow rules because you don't know nothing about the rules. It was all about instinct. And when you find success, it starts to be challenging.
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3: I'm Laura Kramer. My thanks to Chris Chermak and the team behind the briefing. We have music now for the rest of the hour, starting out with a track from Anita. This is So Much Love.

0: A Monocle Radio throwback there. That was Thelma Lee with S2. Don't go anywhere. We'll be back with more music.
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0: Laura Kramer here with you on Monocle Radio. Don't forget, a brand new issue of Monocle Magazine is available and on good newsstands tomorrow. It is our Quality of Life special. I should say Thursday, actually. It is our Quality of Life special. Absolutely don't want to miss it because you do want to see those rankings, don't you? I'm very curious myself. We're jumping back into the music now with a track from Sweden. This is Manchild.

0: You're listening to Monocle Radio in association with Chanel Watches. The silhouette of the J12 watch sets itself apart with its clean, precise lines. Yet, once worn, it is its softness that stands out. Polished with diamond powder, the highly resistant ceramic that adorns it entirely feels as smooth as silk against the skin. A sensory appeal painstakingly perfected for over a quarter of a century that reveals the watchmaking excellence of Chanel. An invincible softness that becomes one with whomever wears it. Chanel Watches, official timekeeper of Monocle Radio.
1: It's 2200 in Sydney, 1500 in Amman, 1400 here in Zurich, and 8 a.m. in Ottawa. That's the time on Monocle Radio, brought to you by Chanel Watches. To you from Studio 4 here in Dufferstrasse 90. I'm Laura Kramer. We've just heard the briefing on Monocle Radio. If you missed it, you can listen back online or wherever you get your podcasts. In a moment, we'll be turning to the big interview. After that, we'll headed to the Bruno Weber Park in Zurich on Tall Stories, and I'll be playing you plenty of music along the way as well. That's all up ahead here on Monocle Radio. But first, here are the day's main news headlines. A fresh round of talks between Lebanon and Israel are getting underway today in Washington, D.C. Officials in Beirut insist that face-to-face discussions are the only way to find an end to their war, which started in March. Four previous round of talks between Lebanon and Israel have failed to secure a durable ceasefire. Romania's political crisis is deepening after the prime minister-designate failed to win a vote of confidence in parliament. The far-right opposition refused to back Adrian Vesta on Monday's session, meaning the centrist president, Nicu Șordan, must now select a new prime minister who will then have 10 days to form a cabinet and get parliamentary approval. The next general election is not scheduled to take place until 2028. Large parts of Europe continue to bake under sweltering heat. The French National Weather Service says temperatures are forecast to reach a high of 43 degrees Celsius in some western areas today, with red warnings issued in more than 50 regions. The night from Monday into Tuesday was the hottest in France since records began in 1947. The government has held crisis talks to discuss the heat wave's effects. And China has overtaken the U.S. to win the top spot in the list of the world's fastest computers. The Lianshan system at Shenzhen's National Supercomputing Center was 20%

speedier than those of El Capitan, a system at California's Lawrence Livermore National Laboratory. It's the first time in 9 years that China has secured the top position in the so-called top 50 list. I'm Laura Kramer, and that's the news here on Monocle Radio.

0: And now it's time for the big interview.
1: They say that from everything that seems a disaster, probably most of the time, it's your fortune. And Elle only started, three and a half issues. But in those issues, I worked with Steven Meisel, Lindbergh, Mats Gustafsson, Nick Knight, Andrew Bettles, lots of people that became superstar after. And I think it was an amazing experience. But I think the fact that I was fired was very good for me. Opened me a new perspective in life.
2: Carla Cesani is a luminary of the fashion industry. Born in the northern Italian city of Mantua, she worked as a magazine editor for two decades before opening Galleria Carla Cesani in a converted garage in Milan's Corso Como. The project has evolved into a Milanese institution. 10 Corso Como is a gallery, fashion concept store, roof garden, cafe and bookshop. It now has offshoots in New York, Seoul, Shanghai and Beijing. Cesani applies the rigour of an editor to her work as a retailer and curator. Like a very good magazine, a visit to 10 Corso Como is always an exploration, a surprise, an immersion in art, culture, texture and ideas. It's a gentle, cerebral retail philosophy that encourages the intersection between fashion and the visual arts. In 2016, Carla launched Fondazione Cesani to further these aims. I'm Sophie Grove, and I'm pleased to say Carla Cesani joins me here in Paris on The Big Interview. Carla, it's wonderful to see you in Paris here for The Big Interview. Thank you for joining me.
1: Well, thank you for inviting me.
2: Now, I talked in the introduction about your discerning eye, your role as an editor, curator, retailer, but I want to really find out where that came from, going back to your childhood in Mantua in the 50s, the 60s, the 70s. Tell me about life in the Cesani household.
1: Well, our parents were very oriented into art and beauty and architecture, but they were very strict when it came to education. So my sister and me, we grew up wearing the same clothes for years and years. Grey flannel skirt, pleated, men's shoes, and a little pale blue top. And this went on until we were about 18. And in the time, we were going to the nuns' school, where there was also uniform. So I think our passion for fashion grew a lot from the fact that we couldn't wear any fashion.
2: Yeah, this austere uniform at home and in the convent.
1: Both. But at the same time, there was an amazing openness when it came to culture. So every Sunday, we would go to a new church, not for religion, but for art. And all the time, our parents were taking us to another town, another city, to see more churches, more museums, more art. And I think probably this, which at the time was quite difficult for us, you know, because I mean, we wanted to do other things than just go all the time to look at museum.
2: And you say that fashion was something of an escape. Do you have any memories of, you know, that first deviation from the uniform, that first kind of coveted item?
1: Of course, of course, of course. Pucci was a bigger discovery. I remember we used to, because as the education was very strict, we were paid some money only if we were good at school. So if we were good at school, we could go and buy what we wanted. So we were extremely good. And Pucci was the place where I used to go all the time and buy the most colorful clothes, of course. And my father used to get very upset. But then I went with him to Paris. I came with him to Paris. And I remember he bought me a beautiful Courage outfit. I must have been 16. Very, very beautiful in yellow, bright yellow and vinyl.
2: That's a real departure from the grey flannel.
1: Yes, Pucci and Courage was colourful, happy.
2: Now we'll come back to your sort of entry into the publishing world in Milan. But I wanted to ask you about really what you're known for at the moment, which is Ten Corso Como, and how that all came about, because it's an incredible Milanese institution with so many wonderful expansions. You've opened in New York recently with a huge footprint down in Seaport. But I wanted to kind of take you back to the origins of that project. Tell me about why you opened Ten Corso Como and the Galleria Carlo Cesani in the first place.
1: Well, I was an editor in magazines from 68 to 87 when I got fired from Italian L. And then I decided I would never go back to magazines, and that was it. So I opened the gallery because this is what I knew the best. I think, you know, grew up with photography and art and beauty and design, and I thought to open a gallery would be, for me, the best way to express and to show people what I liked and to share with people. So I started with a gallery and a little publishing company to make books. And then a year later, of course, I needed fashion. So I opened the store. I didn't really realize well what it meant to go from a magazine to a living magazine, which I wanted to do. And I didn't have a very good sense of business or nothing of that. I just wanted to have a place where people would come, would be a destination for people to come and share ideas. So I thought instead of having pages, I will have corners in the store, and instead of having text, I will be racks and tables. So I made my own magazine this way.
2: I understand that you hoped it might have a sort of social function rather modelled on, you know, the Italian piazza. There's a feeling of eclecticism, but also people meeting and a bit of self-discovery going on.
1: Well, at the time, you have also to think, 91, the store, there was no Google, there was no communication in that sense. All what we have today didn't exist. So as an editor for many, many years, I had no idea the people who were looking at the magazines I was doing. There was no feedback, really, except letters to the editors. So the fact to be able to communicate immediately, to have a feedback, also to look at people, it was, for me, was just incredible. And still today, I believe this is the best way of communication.
2: And I read that when you first opened the Galleria Carlo Cesani, you know, your focus was photography, but you didn't feel that photography was recognised, certainly fashion photography was recognised as an art at that time. It was 1990, but do you think that was a challenge for you as a gallerist?
1: Well, definitely it was not considered art in Italy. In New York or London, more, there were people collecting photography, but not in Italy at the time. Well, I think it was a challenge, but at the same time, I thought this is what I had to do. I don't know, it was like my way of communication. Now, after almost 30 years, we did, I don't know, almost 300 exhibitions, and I don't regret any second of that, you know.
2: Tell me about the philosophy of the store, because it feels like it's trying to break down the walls between, for instance, art and fashion and retail. You have this sort of incredibly hybrid sort of feeling when you walk into the store. It's not, there isn't this siloed cultural thing you find so often. It's taking retail to a completely different sphere. I wondered, was that an objective at the beginning, or has that evolved in the 3 decades you've been open?
1: No, I think it was always this way because I was not a retailer. Actually, I have no idea what it meant to sell because I was always only in magazines, which is very different from... it's all about editing at the end, what I always did, which I'm still doing. And the only thing I think I know, that I really know what to do, it's editing. And I think this is very important for the people who come, because they know it's authentic. I think, I hope this is what people feel. You know, it's not a marketing, Ten Corso Como is not a marketing invention. It came from my experience, from my passions, and still is. And at the time I wanted to do what I used to say, slow shopping, because what is today, which is so much consumption today, but even in the 90s, consumption was very, very strong. Now we don't remember. But I remember I used to think we have to stop this running to buy. You remember? Was Barbara Kruger? I shop there for I am.
3: Of course.
1: Yes, this was the 80s already. You know, already in the 90s, I saw this was too much, and it was time to slow down a little bit and enjoy what you were buying or what you were looking at. So I remember I put chairs everywhere in the store so people could sit, take their time. I put chairs at the cashier, and people didn't understand why they had to sit to pay or they had to wait for the packaging. And then slowly the people who were coming, they understood that we don't really, the privileged people don't need so much. They already have a lot. But what you need is the pleasure to give a present to somebody you love or to buy a present for yourself. And to do this, you don't need to rush.
2: And your collaboration with artists has been really important to how Corsicoma has evolved, particularly Carl Ruck, who's your partner, whose amazing graphics are really the identity of the brand. How important was he from the beginning?
1: That was really from the very beginning, because when I changed my life from magazines to the gallery and then Corsicoma, I didn't want to call the place with my name because I thought I had the gallery, and for me that was enough. So Chris is American. So we were in a cafe with a glass of wine, and he started to design the logo. And of course, being American, he put the 10 in front of the address. And he started to do all the circles. Then he sent me a fax from New York to see if I liked it. And that's how we started. And he did everything. He's a great artist, but what I like about his art is also that he's very generous. He doesn't see art just for something that you watch on the wall so you don't touch, but to put in real life. So he designed everything, you know, himself. Most of the pieces there are handmade, and this is what gives real.
2: And it has a very tactile, his style is quite botanical, there's a sort of natural element to his work, which gives kind of life to the store for someone who hasn't been.
1: No, it's real, you know, the difference between artisan, artist, craftsmanship doesn't exist, you know. It what is important, then things are real and they're not sterile.
2: Now, you talked about your change of direction, this life that you left in publishing to become a retailer and gallerist, but I want to take you back to that time and just find out, really, firstly, what was your sort of first foray into the publishing world in Milan? How did you find yourself in that crazy world of 1970s magazines?
1: 1968, because I was going, at the time I was living a lot in London. And I came back, and I was in Milano, the university at Bocconi. And I remember I came back with a beautiful pantsuit, very beautiful. I went to the university, and they took away the documents from me because a woman was not allowed at the university with pants. 67, 68. Then this was the 68 revolution, you know, famous. I was not so interested in politics. And I went to Sardinia with a friend of mine, and Porto Rotondo had just opened. And my father sent a telegram, you know, at the time, come back, you're stupid, what are you doing there? So I came back, and my mother had a friend who had a publishing company of fashion magazines. But I would say from children to cuisine to haute couture, to patterns. So I had the most amazing experience there because I was going from the haute couture in Paris or Rome to do food pictures. It was a great thing. I think maybe some of the Corsicoma idea of mixing everything but I also have come from that time because I was doing very different fields.
2: What was your transition from the Vogue house to Elle? Because you launched Elle for those first amazing three issues.
1: Well, the difference was I wanted to do Elle because at Vogue was only fashion. And at the time, I thought that to be able to do a magazine where you had art, traveling, food, everything all together was an amazing experience, a new world. Of course, not everybody thought I could do it. And in fact, like Toscani, who told me I could never do it because I was bourgeois and Vogue girl. And in fact, probably the L I did was a little bit too aesthetically high, but today I'm very proud that there are collectors' issues.
2: Yeah, you achieved everything you wanted to creatively. I wanted to ask you about a rather intriguing period where your sister Franca, who was very brave and brilliant editor, was working in the same building you were editor of some of the Vogue titles, and she was editor of Louis. Tell me about that time, this wonderful double act working in the same building.
1: No, it was, everybody was making fun of us. They said, this is the Sozzani building. And we were on the one floor up each other. And we had in common all the studios and lots of people working for both of us. And then Franca was very good in discovering photographers, Bruce Weber. At the same time, so I started to also work with Bruce. Oh, Franca started, I remember when she sent me to New York to meet Steven Meisel. Steven started to do work for Lei, the magazine, and I was working with Herb Ritz for the children, or with Deborah Turberville and Sarah Moon, Mapplethorpe, and Franca was working with Lindbergh. He was working with Roversi, and then also she was working with Roversi. I mean, we were also exchanging lots of information, and we had a great time together then.
2: It's amazing to think of the two sisters who were brought up in flannel, matching flannel.
1: I know.
2: And these great innovators in the fashion scene at that time. I mean, I'd like to ask you about your sister, because she was such an amazing woman and recently deceased, so must be so sad for you. But I wondered, actually, did you work together very, very closely, and what's her legacy been for you?
1: We were not working, well, except when we were in the Sozzani building. We always, our life was always parallel. But we were never discussing work. But every Sunday we had lunch with our mother, and we were talking between us. And my mother used to say, why you have lunch with me if you talk all the time together? We always had so much to share. I think her legacy for me, it's incredible will. She had an incredible will, Franca. Since she was a child, super, super small. Even at 3 years old, she was very determined. And she was incredibly courageous, you know.
2: She tackled a lot of issues in Vogue Italia, yes. Like oil slips and war and incredible taboo subjects, in fact.
1: No, she was super strong, and this in her work, in her life, she was a good example, my little sister. We spent 66 years together.
2: And you've talked about the sort of creative destruction of being eventually sacked from editing Elle Italia, this moment. It's interesting that you took that as a sort of badge of honour and a moment to change. Can you tell me about that as a formation to who you eventually became?
1: Well, I think they say that from everything that seems a disaster, probably most of the time, it's your fortune, you know? And Elle only lasted 3.5 issues. Which was very, very close. But in those issues, I worked with Steven Meisel, Lindbergh, Mats Gustafsson, Nick Knight, Andrew Bettles, lots of people that became superstar after. This was 86. And I think it was an amazing experience. But I think the fact that I was fired was very good for me. opened me a new perspective in life.
2: I think all the best people have been fired at some point.
1: Well, I guess. I don't know. For sure, I was.
2: Let me ask you about... We've talked about your relationship with some of these amazing photographers, but you also started your own collection of photography quite early on, which is very intriguingly not just fashion. You have, you know, the portraits of Auguste Sandeau in there. You have Moriyama. It's a really comprehensive and very beautiful set of work, mainly black and white. How did you go about collecting? And tell me about some of the pieces that you really cherish.
1: Well, I started collecting without realizing I was collecting. You know, for me, those were memories of my life. As I started in 68, I was very fortunate. I was working with Guy Bourdin, other people, Alfa Castaldi, the husband of Anna Piaggi, and I started buying things that I liked and put on a side because they represented part of my life. Only years later, when Azzedine Alaïa asked me to do an exhibition here, I said, but I don't have a collection, Azzedine. I only have memories, souvenir, you know? So we asked the director of a museum in Paris if you'd edit. And then he said that, yes, I had a collection. That's how I realized. Yeah, I never thought of it. You know, I thought, this represents something important for me.
2: Let me talk to you about... we're here in Azzedine Alaïa's headquarters, and it strikes me as a very, very important relationship for you and something that was really a strong force in your life. Tell me about meeting Azzedine and his impression on you.
1: I came to meet Azzedine in Paris because I was working at Vogue at the time, and we did a story on him. I didn't know him, but I was working with an editor for Elle, and she said, we have to do a story on this amazing couturier. Azzedine at the time was not doing ready-to-wear. So we did. I got, of course, the advertising department got very upset because 6 pages on an unknown designer, not advertising, was not possible. So I came to Paris to meet him. And he said he wanted to do a dress for me. And he started to take the measurements. And I would say, perfect, perfect. Yeah, I felt so beautiful. Then he came here and he said, oh my God, what a Mediterranean shape you have.
2: And then on the hips. How rude.
1: Yes, but we started to laugh. And then I thought, I don't know, we never left each other. Then he came to Portofino with his dogs. And my daughter and him, they looked alike. Very dark hair, curly, the two of them. I don't know, it was a friendship that became family immediately, and it stayed all the rest of our life, his life, 40 years.
2: That's wonderful. I mean, he was such a formidable character. I wonder, just reflecting on his biography, his story, he came from really an unknown kind of background. He came from Tunis and arrived in Paris with virtually nothing and built this incredible empire. Do you think that's a story we're seeing today? Is that possible today? What's changed in fashion?
1: Well, today it's, I don't know, I think everything is possible. You can't never say no. Because even the time when Azzedine came, he had no papers, no money. There was the Algerian war. It was his talent, only his talent. They brought him where he arrived, and his determination, of course. You know, and I think today it's possible. The talent has to be recognized. Probably what's going on today that in fashion, there are too many, how do you say, CEO who think they know better than the designers, and this is bringing a big confusion in the system.
2: And I read that you said that fashion is a kind of mood and a spirit of freedom and a way to explore who we truly are. I think it's quite a wonderful interpretation of fashion. So often it seems something rather commercial. I wonder if that's something that retail has almost forgotten and something we need to reclaim in the fashion world.
1: Freedom is at the base of everything. Also, don't forget, I was in London when Freedom in Clothes started, you know, with Mary Quant and all this. And it was really like an amazing discovery. And for years and years, you know, we enjoyed that freedom and became even more free. And I don't know why today we want to lose this beauty of freedom that was difficult to achieve.
2: And I want to ask you, I mean, you've ruminated on the state of fashion a little bit, but about retail, because, I mean, arguably we're reaching a really bit of a crisis point in retail. Just kind of quotidian shops, certainly in Italy, are struggling, and some of these monobrands are struggling for character against the online world. I wondered, do you have any thoughts on where and how retail should sort of go in order to revive and save kind of bricks and mortar?
1: I don't know. I think, you know, today, but already for many years, there are two ways of shopping. Very fast, you go online, it's a service, or very, very slow, and you go, you want to live an experience. Because I don't believe that the physical places can disappear, because we need to meet people, we need to interact. It's the human nature. You don't want to stop or close yourself in a room, buy online, and then don't live. I think people need to live. So I think it's a temporary situation, and it's important to give an experience, to be authentic. And I think people love to live. They love to meet each other. They love to talk to each other. I mean, it's a big difference to watch somebody in the eyes and talk and just text. No? I don't think technology cannot change life. It can make life easier, maybe a service.
2: Because the human warmth that you get from, buying something in a wonderful environment is really unreplaceable. I mean, even if you're talking about buying a loaf of bread, it's still the same principle.
1: Well, of course, if you go, there is a great place in Paris for bread that I love to go. The smell of the bread, I mean, there is not, the screen cannot give you this. Or the touch of a fabric or the flowers, I don't know. You cannot substitute. They're, in my opinion, they can live very well together. They're just two different. What I think is difficult, it's in between. You know, I think either or experience, or fast or slow. I have a problem to understand what it can be in the middle.
2: I mean, we're talking about legacy and memory and all these things. For yourself, I wondered, what do you hope to achieve with all of your different projects? When you look back at it all, what's the goal? What's the thing that you really want to achieve?
1: What I wanted, I don't know, because my life was always, I was always doing something else that I love so many different things. What I want to do in the future, now that it's 51 years that I work in different fields, the gallery, the retail, I was lucky to have seen fashion from all the different facets, you know, which is quite rare, from retail, creation, and journalist. I think I want to create a kind of Tenko Sokombo Academy where I can not teach, but give what I know to the younger generations. Because I think at this point, for me, it's the time of giving.
2: Thank you so much, Carla Cesani, for joining me on The Big Interview.
1: Thank you.
2: My thanks to Carla Cesani. To hear more from her, join us next week at the Monocle Quality of Life Conference in Madrid, where she'll be talking about the future of retail along with some other stellar speakers. That's it for this season of The Big Interview. We'll be back next autumn. Make sure to subscribe to never miss an episode. The Big Interview was produced by Yolin Goffin. Special thanks on this series to our studio team, Cassie Galpin, Kenya Scarlett, Jack Dewars, Nora Howell, Christy Evans, Sarah Miles, Bill Lutie, George McDonough, Nathan Cooper, and David Stevens. I'm Sophie Grove. Thank you very much for listening.
0: That was The Big Interview. You can hear more from leading figures from across business, fashion, and more on the Monocle website. I'll be turning to the day's main news headlines again at the top of the hour, and of course, we'll also have tall stories, but right now, it's time for more music.
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0: Laura Kramer here with you on Monocle Radio, nothing but music now for the rest of the hour, starting out with a track from Austria. This is Ride. Girl.

0: That was Blue Toucan. Now, don't forget, the new issue of Monocle magazine will be hitting new shelves this Thursday. You absolutely want to pick up a copy because it is a special double issue and it includes our quality of life survey. Like I said, do look out for it because it'll be your essential weekend reading. We'll take a short break and I'll be back with more music.
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0: 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Music now from Mo Black. This is Yamore.

Music from Egypt, that was courtesy of Too Late. Before that, we heard Olivia Dean with Man I Need. It's almost 1500 here in Zurich. In a minute, I'll be taking you to a sculpture park outside of Zurich on the latest edition of Tall Story.

0: You're listening to Monocle Radio in association with Chanel Watches. Inspired by racing yachts, the J12 reconnects with its original inspiration and its original world, water. Both immensely soothing and peaceful, yet capable of unlimited strength. It is this breadth, balance, and singularity that define the intrinsic values of the first unisex sports watch by Chanel. A sensory icon designed to transcend horizons that has shaped the world of watchmaking for more than a quarter of a century. Chanel Watches, official timekeeper of Monocle Radio.
1: It's 2100 in Hong Kong, 1500 here in Zurich, 1400 in London, and 9 a.m. in Toronto. That's the time on Monocle Radio, brought to you by Chanel Watches. Coming to you from Studio 4 here in Zurich, I'm Laura Kramer. Coming up this hour, we'll be heading to a sculpture park in Zurich on the latest edition of Tall Stories. After that, we'll join Fernando Augusto Prosciacco on The Stack, and later we'll be turning to the entrepreneurs, and we'll also have the premiere of a brand new edition of Monocle on Design at 2000 London time. That's all up ahead here on Monocle Radio. But first, here are the day's main news headlines. A fresh round of talks between Lebanon and Israel are getting underway today in Washington, D.C. Officials in Beirut insist that face-to-face discussions are the only way to find an end to their war, which started in March. Four previous rounds of talks between Lebanon and Israel have failed to secure a durable ceasefire. Romania's political crisis is deepening after the prime minister-designate failed to win a vote of confidence in parliament. The far-right opposition refused to back Adrian Vesta on Monday's session, meaning the centrist president, Nicu Șordan, must now select a new prime minister who will then have 10 days to form a cabinet and get parliamentary approval. The next general election is not scheduled to take place until 2028. Large parts of Europe continue to bake under sweltering heat. The French National Weather Service says temperatures are forecast to reach a high of 43 degrees Celsius in some western areas today, with red warnings issued in more than 50 regions. The night from Monday into Tuesday was the hottest in France since records began in 1947. The government has held crisis talks to discuss the heat wave's effects. And China has overtaken the U.S. to win the top spot in the list of the world's fastest computers. The Lianshan system at Shenzhen's National Supercomputing Center was 20% speedier than those of El Capitan, a system at California's Lawrence Livermore National Laboratory. It's the first time in 9 years that China has secured the top position in the so-called top 50 list. I'm Laura Kramer, and that's the news here on Monocle Radio.

0: one of Switzerland's most unusual attractions, is hidden on the outskirts of Zurich. It's an oasis inhabited by mythical creatures, a fairy tale tower, and giant mosaic-covered beasts. This concrete fantasy world was dreamt up by the endless imagination of a local Swiss artist who spent decades transforming a modest hillside into what is now the country's biggest sculpture park. You're listening to Tall Stories, a Monocle production brought to you by the team behind The Urbanist. In this episode, Monocle's Laura Kramer takes us to the Bruno Weber Park in Dietikon.
1: Bruno Weber Park is some 11 kilometers away from Zurich's main train station. Hop on a tram at Dietikon, walk through some suburban streets, past a chicken farm and three very happy-looking cows, and you reach the edge of a forest. Here, you'll likely think you've gotten lost, but don't worry. If you hear a chorus of toads arguing on lily pads in the distance, you're in the right place. Along the way, you'll see small dragons peering over hedges, and the signs that point to Bruno Weber Park also help. This is Switzerland, after all. The first thing you notice when you arrive is how nothing looks quite ordinary. There are giant sculptures rising through the trees, colorful ceramic tiles covering the walls of a castle-like structure, and pathways lined with concrete creatures peering out from almost every corner. It's the life work of Swiss artist Bruno Weber, who began building in Dietikon in the early 1960s, hoping to create a surreal nature park to contrast the more practical buildings around him. Maria Anna Weber is his widow.
2: He was impressed by the Gothic cathedral, especially in France, Chartres, Dijon, Reims, Notre Dame.
3: And what was his creation process like?
2: He had a lot of ideas. Walking when we have been in another town. What kind of doors do you make? What kind of houses?
3: And tell me about the park. How long did it take him to build it?
2: It was nearly 50 years. 2011 he died. When an artist is dead, the work is finished.
1: His masterpiece is a sprawling counterworld of living art and nature. Two ponds and the aforementioned forest are incorporated into this overall work. Here you'll find an imposing 18-meter-tall owl that weighs 180 tons. There's a large sculpture you can walk across that's more than 100 meters long and resembles a dragon-dog mix, and a residence with a tower terrace and a starry hall, where Bruno's painting studio is still in its original state.
3: We're walking into the house now, and immediately there's a smell of smoke. There's ceramic everywhere on the floor, a beautiful mosaic in white and black tiles that create this labyrinth. And in the middle, a flower.
1: The park is 15,000 square meters. Visitors often compare Bruno's work to the legendary Catalan architect Antonio Gaudí and see similarities with Parc Güell. Maria Anna understands why.
2: Bruno made the snake with very colored mosaic before he heard about Antonio Gaudí. And when he saw in the book the work from Antonio Gaudí, he told, he is my soulmate.
1: Today, around 25,000 visitors come each year to wander through Bruno Weber's fantasy world. The park hosts everything from tours to weddings and banquets, and Maria Anna hopes one day it will be recognized as a UNESCO World Heritage Site, a process that could take many years. What began as an artist's home and studio became Switzerland's largest sculpture park, a concrete love letter from a man determined to build something different.
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1: That was Tall Stories 4, more stories from the cities that we love. 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

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No, I said no.

0: A Monocle Radio classic. That was What's Love Got to Do with It. Before that, we heard Instant Sunshine, Don't Go Anywhere. 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
1: Music there from the UK. That track was Angelina. It's almost 1400 here in Zurich. We'll be joining Fernando Gusto Pacheco for The Stack on the way next.

0: You are listening to Monocle Radio in association with Chanel Watches. Inspired by racing yachts, the J12 reconnects with its original inspiration and its original world, water. Both immensely soothing and peaceful, yet capable of unlimited strength. It is this breadth, balance, and singularity that define the intrinsic values of the first unisex sports watch by Chanel. A sensory icon designed to transcend horizons that has shaped the world of watchmaking for more than a quarter of a century. Chanel Watches, official timekeeper of Monocle Radio.
1: It's 1700 in Athens, 1600 here in Zurich, 1500 in Lisbon, and 10 a.m. in Montreal. That's the time on Monocle Radio, brought to you by Chanel Watches. Coming to you from Studio 4 here in our Zurich HQ, I'm Laura Kramer, keeping you company on Monocle Radio for the next hour. Coming up, we'll be joining Fernando Augusto Pacheco for The Stack. Later on, we've got the premiere of this week's edition of Monocle on Design. That's coming up at 2000 London time. I'll also be playing you plenty of music along the way from our global playlist, all up ahead here on Monocle Radio. But first, here are the day's main news headlines. A fresh round of talks between Lebanon and Israel are getting underway today in Washington, D.C. Officials in Beirut insist that face-to-face discussions are the only way to find an end to their war, which started in March. Four previous round of talks between Lebanon and Israel have failed to secure a durable ceasefire. Romania's political crisis is deepening after the prime minister-designate failed to win a vote of confidence in parliament. The far-right opposition refused to back Adrian Vesta on Monday's session, meaning the centrist president, Nicu Jordan, must now select a new prime minister, who will then have 10 days to form a cabinet and get parliamentary approval. The next general election is not scheduled to take place until 2028. Large parts of Europe continue to bake under sweltering heat. The French National Weather Service says temperatures are forecast to reach a high of 43 degrees Celsius in some western areas today, with red warnings issued in more than 50 regions. The night from Monday into Tuesday was the hottest in France since records began in 1947. The government has held crisis talks to discuss the heat wave's effects. And China has overtaken the U.S. to win the top spot in the list of the world's fastest computers. The Lineshine system at Shenzhen's National Supercomputing Center was 20% speedier than those of El Capitan, a system at California's Lawrence Livermore National Laboratory. It's the first time in 9 years that China has secured the top position in the so-called top 50 list. I'm Laura Kramer, and that's the news here on Monocle Radio.

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What an interesting

0: interesting idea, video game publisher investing in print. Reset is a glossy publication celebrating video games and culture. And to tell us more about it, it was a pleasure welcoming to our studio Alexis Garavarian, CEO of Kepler Interactive, and Kepler's creative director, Simon Sweeney.
1: I think we're having a lot of discussions within our team about what does our industry need to continue to change, to evolve. And just we look at the world around us and the things that are changing. And I think we think things are becoming a lot more ephemeral. They tend to disappear quickly. And we like the idea of permanence. And I think print is a way of conveying a degree of things are here to stay, to last. I think Simon and I also grew up in a time where our connection to video games were through grainy pictures in magazines and lines of text that would transport us and let us think about what a video game was going to be. And it lets your imagination run wild. Kind of lost that connection. So we wanted to, not in necessarily a nostalgic way, but just recreate a little bit of that magic for us and also for future generation as they engage with the magazine.
0: And Simon, we'll talk about more about the magazine itself, but there is a piece in the magazine saying that, you know, print is not necessarily new to the industry. I mean, even in the 80s, the 90s, you have all those, the catalogs. So print has always been kind of present in the video game industry, right?
2: Definitely, yeah. I think probably it used to be much more present. I remember leafing through instruction manuals that came with boxes with my N64 games and just so excited to get home and play the game. And that kind of physical connection, it's almost like the cover of a vinyl. You see this lovely, beautiful big picture, this art that connects with you before you even get to hear the album. It's the same thing for a game, I think. And yeah, we think the magazine is kind of, hopefully is harking back to that kind of beautiful feeling that you might get from engaging with games in a kind of a different medium, basically.
0: And Alexis, introduce Reset for us, because if you go to the newsstand, there are, you know, video game magazines, but sometimes they're quite technical, they're reviewing games, but I haven't seen something quite like Reset.
1: Yeah, I think we look at video game as like a really important cultural medium, something that's influential across not just our space, but filmmakers, fashion designers, and we like the idea of the intersection of all the different art forms and how video games have influenced others. We've been influenced as well by a lot of other art forms. And I think that that conversation between creators is really important. And I think it's a really interesting way to talk about the medium. I think the way we also engage with people in the magazines who come from game design, asking them questions that are a little bit more profound about why. Why are you making this video game? What story are you trying to tell? And it's not just trying to review or assess the content that they're making, but more the motivation, the person behind the creation. I think it allows people probably to connect even more profoundly with the message that is being conveyed in the game and to create a different way to approach video games as an art form.
0: And Simon, we can see that even in the way the magazine looks as well, because again, it looks beautiful, it's very glossy. Maybe you look at Reset, say, oh, is this a fashion and an architectural title? Maybe the video game industry deserved something quite like that as well.
2: Yeah, I think I'm very glad you said that. Honestly, that was definitely an intent of ours to try. A fashion magazine is a good analogy. We just wanted to present the industry and the kind of medium in a way that we felt hadn't been represented before. I think there's many beautiful video game magazines and they're all very strong and amazing, but this kind of broader positioning of games inside the cultural landscape and the kind of context that they exist in now, I feel like it deserves a new perspective and a kind of reset to act as a kind of a new starting point where we can kind of approach games from a different perspective. And yeah, the glossy, the high-end production on the inks, and even the kind of like lack of a cover, the cover being on the back, those things are all kind of an intentional attempt to reconfigure people's brains about what a games magazine could be, hopefully.
0: And Alexis, what do you think this magazine could represent, even commercially as well, for Kepler? I know you're a very successful game publisher, but do you believe there's also a market for that? That maybe the same person that's going to buy one of your games?
1: Yeah, I think we always looked and think that people who love video games are actually really educated, and they love the same things we love. They go to museums, they're well-read. And so there wasn't ever, in our eyes, something that kind of represented the interest that we had, and we wanted something that represents it. So we had a lot of conversations, and I think because we're in a position where we don't depend on the magazine to be financially successful, we have a lot of freedom in how we approach it, right? Like, we don't need the magazine to be commercially successful, and so we focus really on making a really great product that we would like to read. And we hope that by making something great, it'll turn somewhat commercially successful. But we've made every decision from what Simon mentioned about you know, the print, the way it's presented, the quality of the magazine, the people we've interviewed, to be just of the highest possible quality and to be something that our industry can be proud of and can look at and say, this is the kind of work we do here.
3: This blue is beautiful, by the way, Simon. It's really... How would you describe it? I don't know. I'm very bad with it.
2: Yeah, I mean, there's been a bunch of different ways in which people kind of describe it. The blue screen of death from the from a computer breaking down. But yeah, it, when I joined Kepler, it was originally... Reset is a kind of a byproduct, but also a kind of a starting point and end point for Kepler's brand. And it's kind of extension of Kepler's brand. And the blue has been something that we've been kind of leaning on for Kepler and quite often. And to get it correct in print is definitely something I'm very happy about. It's an easy one in digital, obviously, but to get something to feel that unique and that kind of vibrant has been something that we worked a lot on, yeah.
3: A question to both of you. Just, of course, we will not talk everything that's inside issue one, but give us a little taste of what type of stories do you want to actually have it on future issues of Reset as well?
2: Well, yeah, there's a couple that I think are quite representative of the type of work we'd like to, in the conversations we'd like to focus on. Yaku, who's a young British fashion designer here, he just won New Gen. His work has just been inspired by video games. He grew up with video games. It's trickled into the way he thinks about his practice. That's just normal to him. He doesn't have any context. That wouldn't be the case. And we find that perfectly emblematic of the type of conversations we think should be happening in Reset. For a long time, games have been influenced from outside by architecture, art, fashion, music. But more and more recently, we've been finding in creative conversations that creatives from outside games, filmmakers, fashion designers, musicians, they've seen games as a kind of cornerstone and a kind of cultural touch point for them over and over again. And those conversations are kind of what we want to highlight. And the Yaku piece is a perfect example of that, I think. He mentions playing RuneScape and logging in and somebody taking all of his gear and stuff like that. And that thing comes up in his fashion practice. You know, it's an amazing kind of like full circle. But I mean, even down to the production, for the Yaku piece, we use a typeface by Anne Dauphine. And it's beautiful and was made on a game controller. And it was just a single project that they did, like a little kind of fun exercise. I messaged immediately, said, could I use it? That's the piece that accompanies Yaku's piece. So even down to production, the typeface design and things like that, there's designers that are influenced by games or using tools that would be used in games. And those things are then something we feel fits perfectly with Reset.
3: Amazing. And, you know, Alex, I mean, this is an obvious question. Of course, we all know that it's a huge industry, but I think with something like Reset, I think it's almost giving that kind of sign of respectability for an industry that I think it's been underrated for a few years. But just look at Hollywood. I mean, the influence they have with the video game industry, it's huge.
1: Yeah, it's something that we always felt needed to be moved forward a little bit. Like our industry is not young, right? We've been around for more than four decades, and you'd expect us to reach a certain point where those kinds of things start to appear. I think we founded the company thinking about those things quite a lot, about how the industry was being presented, the kind of branding, the identity, the kind of conversations we're having about video game, the types of genre that we were funding. And so all those things kind of came together. And we like to talk about us as a creative company, first and foremost, and not just a video game company. We're very curious about other ways that video games can be influential and or looking at companies that have been influenced by video games and working with them closely. And so even today, Reset is a version of that, but we've also invested in things that are not just strictly video games because we think it's interesting to continue to evolve the format. And so we'll be doing more things. And I think, you know, you've mentioned people we'd like to maybe bring in for interviews, but like we were talking earlier about like someone like Alex Garland, who's right now shooting a movie in the UK based on Elden Ring, a big video game IP, someone would love to talk to. I don't know if he's a fan of the podcast, but you know,
3: if you're listening, Alexis Garland, I think it would be a good fit. You know, looking at his films as well, I think it's a good fit.
1: Yeah, so we hope that the medium continues to evolve and that it is presented, it is introduced and is contextualized in ways that is very sort of mature. Simon always talks about assumed intelligence, that we know our audience is educated, we know their culture, then I think we want to be respectful of their intelligence, respectful of their time, and try to present things that are worth their time, really.
3: And Simon, where can people get hold of a copy? Is the idea that you will have some selective places where you can, or people can go to your website as well?
2: Yeah, we've got a big long wish list of distributors that we're working to reach at the minute, and we're working with a couple of partners on that. But at the minute, we're selling them via the website ourselves from shop.keplerinteractive.com. So that's where we can you can go get a copy now.
3: You buy a game and a copy. It's all connected. Alexis, if I may ask, just looking ahead for the year, besides Reset, are you excited excited for Kepler Interactive in general? How's the industry? Any trends, anything interesting you'd like to say?
1: We are really excited for something that's coming out later this year. We have a video game called Orbitals. Mm-hmm. We have a partnership with Nintendo. It's extremely rare for Nintendo to partner with
3: huge
1: external companies, so we felt very happy to be working with them. It's a game that is inspired heavily by 80s space anime, and so the teams worked over 2.5 years in research and development to get the perfect representation of the era. They bottle our original cells and backplates from anime from the time. And so we're really excited for people to play it because we think it's something incredibly special. The game features quite a lot of actual animation. We work with a studio in Japan called Masket. And so, yeah, it's something that we feel is really special, and I think we want people to get their hands on it as quickly as possible.
3: I have a very random question, but how long does it take for a game, you know, the whole process? I think it's years, right? We're talking here.
2: Yeah, dev cycles are probably too long, I think, in my opinion. But yeah, anywhere between 2 to 5 years it can take, and especially depending on the scale and scope of the game. I mean, we're lucky in that the games we work on are usually headed up by a team who have like very strong conviction and a kind of singular idea and a vision. So when things like that happen, good games just come tumbling out, basically. So it's a good bit easier for us, thankfully.
0: Thank you both, Alexis and Simon. For more information, go to kepler-interactive.com. To the world of cinema, La Septième Obsession is one of my favorite film publications. Love the visuals and content. For every issue, they pick a different theme to explore. For their latest issue, they look at male eroticism in cinema. It was a pleasure to welcome back on the stack their editor-in-chief, Thomas Aidan.
4: Of course, Etiquette is so huge for us and also huge for press, for magazine as La Septième Obsession, but I don't know. I think the most incredible thing, it's the relationship we have with all readers in France, but also in London, also in the United States, because we have some newsstands in LA or New York. We have also many connections in Tokyo, but in Kyoto as well. And this is very interesting because it's a French magazine, and we have a publication only in French. But this is amazing to have this beautiful conversation with a lot of moviegoers around the world. And so this is obviously a French magazine, but sometimes it's also an international magazine. And we have so many young moviegoers. And in France, for the business and the industry, we have this image to be, you know, a magazine who has a beautiful connection with the youth. And it's a glimpse of hope for the future of cinema and the future of movie lovers. And that's why this is a great moment and a great time for La Septième Obsession to share and to reshare again and again our love about movies. This is a beautiful way to defend the culture in this very complicated world we are living now.
3: And visually, the magazine is very beautiful. It definitely sets apart from other publications because it sits somewhere, you know, it's not Cahiers du Cinéma, but it's not also ultra commercial as well. It's fun, I think, and the visuals help. So explain to us, for those who don't know La Septième Obsession, and if they don't, they should. Every issue, there's some sort of kind of theme behind as well, right? Plus the specials.
4: Yeah, obviously. And you're completely right when you say the design is important for the magazine because we have an artistic director, pretty young actually, because he is only 34 or 35. No, I think it's 44, sorry. But he's very also connected to the British magazine and also American magazine. His way to create a design for La Septième Obsession is not only French style, but also very international. That's why perhaps we have so many connections with international readers and moviegoers, as I said earlier. But yes, of course, design is so important right now because it's not just about text. It's not about articles. It's about articles, but there is another way to share our beautiful emotion about cinema. And of course, design is also language. There is not just writing, there is also the design, and by that we can just share a lot of things and a lot of feelings about cinema. So there is both languages connected in La Septième Obsession, of course, the literary part, but also the visual part. And of course, you write about the fact is very important.
3: Let's talk about the themes, because they are not obvious ones, and I think that's why I'm fascinated. And a classic example is the latest issue, Érotisme Masculin, you know, which talks about the male nudity in cinema. I think this is such an important topic because we're seeing more of it. There's been more discussions. Before, we only looked at female, you know, good, the good and the bad. But I love the fact that you're dealing with this topic. So tell us a bit more about the current issue and the theme.
4: I think we made a lot of issue about eroticism, about sex, about erotic thriller. Of course, it's a subject very essential and very important for us because it is connected to emotion. And for La Septième Obsession, cinema is in motion. Samuel Fuller, a beautiful director, said once, in one word, emotion. And for us, it's a goal. It's just in the middle of her editorial landscape. But about eroticism and more precisely this current issue, we, as I said, made a lot of issues about eroticism, but for that moment, the goal was to share a new vision about the male body, because women are really connected every time about the female body, and it's normal for her to see women eroticism for women in movies and in publicity and in commercial, in advertising. It's completely normal. But there is an interesting point about the male body and also the male eroticism. There is actually an history about that in cinema in general, but also in TV shows. But after reviewing internally about that subject, we noticed there is not so much articles or issues or covers about that. And every cover is about eroticism or about sex in large press around the world, and for this that topic particularly, we just found feminine cover and not a male cover. So that's why it was very important right now to share a new vision and just to explore male eroticism in cinema history. And for us, it was urgent in our IRA to discuss more further about this incredible thing. So eroticism is very important for us, but for that issue, the goal and the ambition was to create a new way of thinking about this and about the male body, because also obviously about the male eroticism and of course about sex, but it's also a big question and a big reflection about male body in general, and this is our goal.
3: And I love as well, because it escaped from the obvious, because you have someone like The Rock or Dwayne Johnson that, you know, he's always shirtless in the films, and people don't necessarily see this all erotic, but it is, if you think about it, you know? But it's never been actually reported in such a way, right?
4: No, obviously. And this is why it was so important, you know, to create a new story about that and about male body in the cinema journey. In the issue, the current issue about male eroticism, there is so many articles and so many entries for that subject. And you can get some articles about Jacob Elordi, but also about Jean-Paul Belmondo or maybe Bruce Lee also. There is a mixity and pluralism about the male body and the representation about that. So that was really intense for us and really important to do that right now.
3: Thomas, it might be obvious, of course, you are a cinema lover, but how important it still is, I'm sure you're very busy editing the magazine, but do you still go to the cinema every week? I mean, are you kind of an avid consumer of new films? So tell us a bit more about your kind of film consumption. How does it work? Do you watch screeners at home or do you actually go to the cinema?
4: I want to say both, but my personal journey right now, it's very different because I don't like the world, but I am professional for film criticism. You know, I'm going to press junket, but also for press screenings. And of course, my work is completely different now. And it's very influencing my connection with the cinema because it's not the same way right now to see movies. But I like sometimes to go to normal theaters and to see movies and normal movies, you know. Of course, yes. But at home, my pleasure is to see old movies because now in this incredible era, we have so many movies, we have so many proposals from TV, from platforms for new TV shows or new movies. And sometimes I actually am very happy to see old movies, to see more precisely the beautiful history of cinema.
0: Thank you as ever, Thomas. For more, go to La Septième Obsession. And now we head to Philadelphia to speak with Lee Frank, founder of Another Corner, a cool shop selling books and a great selection of magazines. It all started with a personal collection of magazines and books about sports and coffee and bikes. And now it's the place to go for new books, magazines and small objects for design, photography, sports, the outdoors, coffee and more. Let's hear it from Lee.
5: Another Corner got started just over a year ago. We'd opened in December of 2024. We started from another store that it's actually called This Corner. It's our first store. And I started collecting books and magazines there along with the rest of the collection of home decor and just started finding that I was running out of room. So I really just needed another corner to put fun books and magazines and just keep growing from there.
3: So that's how your passion for print started. Were you always, from a young age, kind of a collector of printed material?
5: I've always had a large collection of books. I've actually published a book of my own some years ago, but I've always been interested in how print and design can really help show a culture or a new interest or something that people want to learn about.
3: And don't you think a space like yours, and you know, could be in Philadelphia, New York, Paris, I genuinely think space like this, they're the best to give a sense of community to a neighborhood. Would you agree with that? Do you notice that since you've opened?
5: Yeah, I think that we designed our space so that people want to spend time and linger, find a new publication, learn about something new. I think that even when I travel to other places, those are the kinds of places I'm looking for inspiration and just for a place that feels like it's part of the community.
3: And how important are events to your place? Because, you know, I was looking at your socials. It seems to me that there's always something going on. There's always like pop-ups and drinks or whatever. You tell me, how important is that for you?
5: I think that planning events is really the way that you introduce yourself to people and also introduce what your store is about to people. So we do a lot of events that are related to different subjects in the store and for different times of year. We like to introduce smaller brands that are local or even new books that have come out. So just trying different things to find the community here and to show that author or that baker or that maker really what the city has.
3: Well, before we talk about some of what you stock, I was curious, I mean, correct me, I'm not sure if it's too there. A print vending machine, what is that? Explain a bit to us.
5: Yeah, that is, it's quite the phenomenon at this point. We work with an artist that's based out of Portland, Maine. Her name is Anastasia Inciardi, and she started making these mini prints in a mini print machine because she ran out of quarters for laundry. And it has just grown and grown and grown to the point that we were like her 40th store back when we opened in December 2024. And I think it's over 100 now. And it is really interesting. It's definitely like Pokemon for adults. People come in, they trade, they get surprises. And it's really been a big hit for the store.
3: And is it a proper vending machine, right? I mean, format-wise.
5: Yes, it's you put in four quarters. It's like a vending machine or sticker machine that you might see at a grocery store when you were a kid. It's the same exact thing.
3: feels very tempting to me, you know. Maybe if I go, definitely.
5: You will get hooked.
3: Yes, I'm sure I will. What about in terms of, you know, you stock plenty of titles as well. But give us an idea. I mean, are you focusing a little bit of independent magazines, or are there any specific types of books that you sell? If you could give us a little bit of an idea on what do you stock there?
5: Yes, we buy a lot of things around the idea of learning more about different hobbies, about different interests and the ecosystem around them. So we've sold magazines like Mundial and Shukyu to really educate people about soccer in different places.
3: Good for the World Cup.
5: Yeah, exactly. And we're about to stock a bunch more as we get ready for the World Cup too. And we've carried like Solo and Drift to really show about the coffee community. But really, it's for people who have been sort of interested in something and want to find the right way to learn about it without learning, like, this is the best team or this is the best coffee. Just really get to immerse themselves in that corner, as we call it.
3: And just out of curiosity, of course, when you think about media in the US, the big players are New York mainly, and of course, LA, maybe Chicago, I'm not sure. But how do you see the media scene in Philadelphia? And I wonder if there are any interesting local titles as well.
5: Yeah, I think that people in Philadelphia, they're interested in publications. We have a lot of people that we see as repeat customers. I think that the people that are publishing here are making more like zines versus magazines and kind of really one-off publications that you have to find and then may not be available anytime soon. But I feel that I know some people here that are working on things that, as they keep evolving, can turn into some really great publications as well.
3: Do you think we're changing a corner? Because I was surprised, that, let's say 5 years ago, even when I go to the United States, I was like, where are the newsstands? You know, where can you actually buy print? But I have a feeling this is changing thanks to people like you, not just in Philadelphia, but in other cities and even outside the big capitals. Do you feel there is a movement back of people saying, you know what, we like print and we don't want to just buy it online? You know, we want to go to actually a physical shop.
5: Yeah, I think definitely that's happening all over the place. I know that I look for newsstands or magazine shops when I travel. I know that people, either if they find us because of our mini print machine, they're excited to see some of these publications. If they're visiting from somewhere else, because we do have a lot of travelers come into the shop too, they're excited to see some magazine that they've only seen online, or learn that there's a magazine about the lifestyle of golf and things like that.
3: What do you read, Ali? I mean, you can actually mention maybe a magazine that you stock, but what's your kind of, you know, when you want to relax on a weekend or something like that?
5: Yeah, I mean, I think for me at this point, I have the two shops. I have two kids also. So there's not a lot of time to dive into long books. So I like to jump in and out of some of the stuff that we have coming in. There's this great magazine that we carry where the content's never expiring, Science of the Secondary. I really like that one, and like MacGuffin. I think that those kinds of magazines are really what's interesting to me. But just take a subject and dive in, dive out, and learn more about it.
3: Thank you, Lee. And if you are a Philadelphia resident or visiting, do pay a visit to Another Corner. Find out more on anothercorner.co. And that's it for this week's show. My thanks to our editor, Jack Dewars. Any comments or queries, feel free to write to me, Fernando, at fpnmonaco.com. 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You've been listening to The Stack. I'm Fernando Augusto Pacheco. Until next time, it's goodbye from me.
6: Thank you, Fernando. That was The Stack. 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I'll be handing the mic over to Hassan Anderson in London at the top of the hour. But right now, it's time for more music.
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6: 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This is Diaspora.

0: Music there from the Jeremy Spencer Band. That was Cool Breeze, Don't Go Anywhere. We'll be back with more tunes.
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0: You are listening to Monocle Radio in association with Chanel Watches. The silhouette of the J12 watch sets itself apart with its clean, precise lines. Yet once worn, it is its softness that stands out. Polished with diamond powder, the highly resistant ceramic that adorns it entirely feels as smooth as silk against the skin. A sensory appeal, painstakingly perfected for over a quarter of a century, that reveals the watchmaking excellence of Chanel. An invincible softness that becomes one with whomever wears it. Chanel Watches, official timekeeper of Monocle Radio.
1: It's 1800 in Doha, 1700 in Barcelona, 1600 here in London, and 9 a.m. in Mexico City. That's the time on Monocle Radio, brought to you by Chanel Watches. Coming to you from Studio One at Midori House in London, I'm Hassan Anderson, taking over from Laura Kramer. Coming up in this hour, we find out how a boutique studio landed the Obama Presidential Center brief on the latest edition of The Entrepreneurs. Then at 1800 London time, we'll join Andrew Muller live for The Daily. Plus, we'll enjoy lots of great music in between. Before all that, though, here are the day's main news headlines. Donald Trump says Iran has fully and completely agreed to the highest level of nuclear inspections. The US administration agreed to waive sanctions on the Islamic Republic for a 60-day period starting Monday, following a first round of peace talks in Switzerland. Iran has, however, denied the US president's claim, stating its officials have not met with the International Atomic Energy Chief and that there are no plans for the nuclear watchdog to inspect its facilities. The Russian president has made his first comments about last week's Ukrainian drone strike on the Moscow region. Vladimir Putin said the attacks on civilian infrastructure, including energy plants, are an attempt by Kyiv to destabilize Russian society. Ukraine's strikes on Russian oil refineries have doubled since the start of the year, triggering restrictions on fuel sales and exports. A delegation of the Afghan Taliban is in Brussels for a rare closed-door discussion with EU officials. Deportations are reportedly a key talking point, with several member states pushing to speed up and widen the expulsion of those whose asylum claims have been refused or those who have committed crimes. Afghans currently represent one of the biggest groups of asylum seekers in the bloc. And a high court in the UK has rejected two challenges tabled by local campaigners who are attempting to prevent the expansion of Gatwick Airport. The plans to build a second runway at Britain's second biggest airport got a green light last year. The judge said that the government's assessment of the project's environmental and climate impact was both lawful and reasonable. The campaigners now have 7 days to appeal today's ruling. Those are the day's headlines here on Monocle Radio.

0: Hello and welcome to The Entrepreneurs on Monocle Radio, the show all about inspiring people, innovative companies, and fresh ideas in global business. On the show today, President Obama is not in the episode, but we do, however, hear from the brand studio that helped create the visitor experience for the Obama Presidential Center, opening its doors this week on the south side of Chicago.
1: I heard some feedback from maybe all the way up to the president that was like, finally, this is what the Obama Foundation should feel like.
0: And later, we'll hear from the president of a Japanese design and stationery company.
2: I went to US and I was very shocked that stationery's position is more like daily disposable items, not something that you care for.
0: This is The Entrepreneurs with me, Tom Edwards. You're listening to The Entrepreneurs. Husband and wife team Tom Crabtree and Patricia Calloway are the co-founders of Manual,

0: a design studio that helps organisations to express who they are through branding, strategy and experience. The company was founded in San Francisco and works on projects across the US and Europe with a recently opened studio in Amsterdam. Its client list ranges from tech companies to cultural organisations, but one recent commission particularly stands out, developing the visual identity and visitor experience for the Obama Presidential Center in Chicago. I'm happy to say I caught up with Tom and Patricia about building a boutique studio with global reach, the story behind their work for the Obama Foundation, and why staying intentionally small may have become one of Manuel's greatest strengths.
1: So I'd been living in the US for about 2 years. I moved here in 2006 with Patricia. We're partners, husband and wife, as well as business partners. We moved to the US in 2006 and I worked for Apple. But prior to that, you know, I was in London for a best part of 10 years working, doing brand identity for lots of arts and culture and hospitality and things like that. So, you know, coming out of Apple in 2009, it was, I really saw an opportunity to start a design studio in San Francisco, which of course is steeped in sort of technology design, if you will. I saw an opportunity to bring a little bit of my mixed background, really, sort of what would it mean to start a design studio that walks this very fine line between arts and culture, nonprofit, and like cutting edge technology and innovation. I thought that was interesting. I thought there was some white space there. So that's kind of what the inception was all about, really. And also just to keep things really quite small as well. I always had ambitions to keep the studio boutique by design and a certain size. So yeah, that was really kind of what it was about back in 2009.
0: Yeah, I love that. And I think that sort of interest in those white spaces you describe really cleverly there, that intersectionality, a little bit of that almost hybridity. Patricia, I think that also speaks to your experience, right? The same, as you said, it's a partnership in any manner of speaking, but your background is more in this, as a sort of marketeer. But I guess I know that sort of intersectionality, that hybridity, that's maybe kind of what appealed to you as well, of course, as working with your husband. But again, those white spaces, is that what intrigued you at the outset?
2: 100%. I started my career working in marketing at places like the Barbican Center in London. Really, you know, loved the arts and loved being close to culture. And then I made the move, when we moved to San Francisco, I found my place in a software company doing product marketing. And Tom and I were expecting our first kid and thought, what a great way to have flexibility for us to run a business together. Little did we know how busy it would keep us, but it was honestly, it was like having another child at the same time, starting the studio, but it was so much fun getting this business off the ground together and having a family.
0: Well, absolutely. And what the truisms? Never work with children, family, or animals. I can't remember the exact order. You've done them all at once. Talk to me about where the business sits. That's the sort of San Fran origin story, Tom, you mentioned already. You're based there and also in Amsterdam. Tell me about where the kind of physical footprints are and how does that shape your practice and this kind of global approach that underpins a lot of your work and discipline?
1: So yeah, look, San Francisco has always been known for sort of technology and innovation. So it's a great place to be running a studio. I mean, honestly, we're lucky enough to be working with, there's also such a sort of optimistic entrepreneurial mindset where, you know, the Californian optimism of just people who think they can change the world and launch a new product and a new thing. So it's really exciting. It's always been exciting to kind of have a studio here. We opened up Amsterdam just over a year ago. I mean, we've always done a little bit of global work. So we've had clients in Europe previously and around the world. But really, yeah, Amsterdam was an opportunity to, again, just have a little bit more of that sort of global mindset and work with clients in Europe. The co-founder out there, Joseph Burrin, he and I used to work together 25 years ago in London. So it kind of felt like the stars aligned. And yeah, it just means, and our studios also collaborate. So we don't just work separately on European projects in the US. We actually come together and kind of collaborate. So yeah, for us, it's an opportunity to just, again, have different things influencing our creative practice. Because as you could expect, if we're in our little bubble in San Francisco, which is what everybody kind of refers to it as, we're not getting those sort of global influences and having that really broad mindset. So again, just having that European studio is an opportunity to continue what we do.
0: Yeah, and Patricia, let me ask you a little bit about, it strikes me as interesting that you talk, I know in terms of your role, so many kind of operational facets, but also this idea of shaping the culture of the practice. How much of that is about building the kinds of this essential trust, and that's internal, but of course it's external. It's what brings you great clients, it aids client retention, it gets you amazing projects, maybe like Obama Foundation, which we'll come on to talk about in a minute. Tell me about how you help to build that culture and that sense of trust. I mean, what are the kind of mechanics of how you actually do that in the studio setting?
2: I think studio culture is something that's really important to us as a team, to actually get away from our desks and get out into the world and experience the culture that's both on our doorstep and further afield. You know, travel is really important to us. And as Tom said, having our footprint in Amsterdam is one way we do that, and having those cross-border collaborations. So it's about, of course, building culture in our team in San Francisco and also getting to work with people all over the world. We have collaborators that we work with regularly in many different geographies. Yeah, what would you add to that, Tom?
1: I mean, it's about trust, I think, is a big thing. You know, just having the trust as a team with one another and also with our clients. We're very honest. We're not that kind of design studio that's bamboozling with brand jargon and massive decks. We like to be very human and very honest, and with, you know, quite refreshingly honest. And I think that just, yeah, it helps the creative teams that we feel we can all be really candid with one another and support each other. And I think our clients feel that honesty. So I think that's sort of, I don't know, it's sort of part of our DNA as a studio, is not to be that agency that's all just brand jargon and fluff.
2: Yeah.
1: Maybe it's my northerner kind of kicking in. My northerner just like, yeah.
0: Well, I was going to say, we don't have to mention any names. We can, of course, if you want. Let's then reflect those values onto, look, a client like the Obama Foundation. And well, to both of you, really, I guess this must be another one of those pinch yourself moments along the way. Tell me about how that came about. And again, does that challenge preconceptions that you guys must have had? Maybe if you're doing a piece of branding and it's for a consumer goods product, or if you're working with an automotive brand, I guess you kind of know some of the parameters, you've maybe got some experience. But when, I don't know, the ex-president comes calling in some shape or form, that must bamboozle you guys almost a little bit. So Tom, tell us a little bit about how that started.
1: Yes, well, it actually started, believe it or not, through a LinkedIn DM message, which, so the short story is, the Obama Foundation hired a chief design officer who's called Hashim Bajwa. He was their chief design officer, responsible for finding design partners to prepare for the Obama Presidential Center, which, I mean, this was 3 years ago, but the center's been in the works for 5 or 6 years. Hash reached out to me on LinkedIn. He used to work at Apple, I will add. We didn't know each other, but he was aware of our work and heard our name. So he reached out and said, look, I've joined the Obama Foundation. Would you like to work with us on a sort of initial piece of work, which is thinking about how the Obama brand, if you will, for lack of a better term, should be prepared and show up as a public experience, as something that's interfacing with the public for the Presidential Center? So that's how it began. Patricia, if you want to add anything to that.
2: Yeah, sure, of course. I mean, you're right, Tom. It was really different. A different sort of client for us, working with folks who had careers in politics. We were very into, I mean, it was hard to not be intimidated by people that have done incredible things in their careers. And here we are, like, trying to advise them on brand. And so I think we went into this for sure understanding our place in the project, but also the creative opportunity to affect what a presidential library could be when they're really not known for innovation or creativity was something we were really excited by, that challenge. You know, once we got over our imposter syndrome on the project, I think we were able to really deliver that high level of creativity. And actually, once we got to know the team, we realized they really weren't intimidating people. We had these very down-to-earth moments, creative shares, and a great banter with the team there. So it actually was not intimidating once we got our arms around the project and the process. I think Hash also did a really great job of leading the project and getting us in the right places in the org when we are sharing. I don't know if I'm describing the process super well. Tom, maybe you can jump in as well.
1: Yeah, it's one of those, you would imagine when you're engaging with a large nonprofit, the Obama Foundation, lots of leadership, that it would all begin with lots of senior leadership meetings in a boardroom. But actually, the project was really well designed in that it was like from the ground up. So in the early stages of the creative process, it was a series of sort of design sprints. It was almost acting like a bit of a startup, like show some work, internalize it, share it with the next level of people and kind of build some momentum internally at the org to show what the appetite and how brave and how far we could push design. It was almost like not asking for permission and getting a big sign off on a brief. It was proving by showing the work. And I think that, yeah, it got socialized more and more. So that's how the process was designed. And it was very successful in that way, that it just allowed for a little bit more freedom for us to just get creative really early.
0: No, I love that. And it, you know, this idea, this value on collaboration, and it's interesting you're working with Hash, who's a bit of a friend of Monaco as well, a great guy, really interesting, a visionary, but also someone who is interested in process, but letting people who know their skills get on with it, I think. And he's talked about the challenge of doing things. It's not easy, right? You've got not only all those stakeholders, but a really well-established core brand that you're augmenting and then riffing on, and then you've got to work on the presidential center, which is kind of literally being built as the process builds. I mean, it's a completely unique situation. Were there ever moments, Tom, when you said, oh my God, I don't know if I can do this, or I don't know, did all those support networks and that collaborative approach mean that you always had the confidence that you could do all of those different things at once?
1: So as we were working on the identity portion of it, so before we even started the sort of visitor experience part of wayfinding and signage, we were building some really great momentum internally, and we developed a whole suite of custom typefaces and a really vibrant color palette and new pattern and motion graphics. And it felt that even in the early stages of the project, when we were taking some pretty big swings and seeing like, is this something that's going to really resonate with the Obama Foundation? Do they want to lean into this level of contemporary graphic design, for lack of a better term? And we could just see the appetite for it. It felt like they were, yeah, I think I honestly heard some feedback from maybe all the way up to the president that was like, ah, finally, this is what the Obama Foundation should feel like. So I think in the early stages, there wasn't that sense of being overwhelmed. I think as soon as it started getting into, okay, we now need to design a wayfinding and signage program for what is a very large building, quite complicated to navigate, multiple floors, upper level, lower level. That became like, okay, this is going to be a real challenge to ensure that this visitor experience really works. So I think that was the part where we were like, oh, we've really got to get this right. Because of course, signage and wayfinding, it's pretty permanent. Once that's in, it's in.
0: Well, I think you seem to wear that responsibility very lightly. Just to tell me, I know, you know, I don't know your, maybe there weren't loads of sort of NDAs and things to sign, but did it challenge a lot of your other just established working processes and practices, right? Because as you've both already alluded to, it's a bit of a different thing. The stakes are a little higher when you're dealing with the one-time leader of the free world, right?
2: Absolutely. I mean, we definitely had to bring in the right team and process to manage this undertaking. And I think, you know, when we talk about trust and collaboration, having the right partners as well join us in the work was totally crucial. We worked with Work & Co. on the digital experience, both internally and online, and the amazing strategy from myself and others, Bring Change Home. We just had incredible people that we were able to work with, and I think that made it feel doable.
0: And Tom, I think I'm right in saying you've now been able to go and see this in action. Is that right? Can you tell us a little bit about what that moment was like?
1: I was there literally yesterday with the team. It was our first visit since it's in this pre-opening phase at the moment. It was the first time we'd actually gone through all floors of the museum and actually learned the whole story of what the place is about. It was fantastic. I mean, it's just the architecture as well is by TWBTA. The architecture is incredible, the ground. So yeah, it was a really exciting moment yesterday to actually, we've been working on it for years, but suddenly it clicked. When we were there with the team, we were like, ah, yes, that's what Bring Change Home means. Ah, we get it. So it was really exciting being there yesterday. Yeah. And seeing some of our signage and wayfinding, which is a very small part of the experience, but still something that we're very pleased and proud.
0: I guess it intrigues me. Where do you go from here? I mean, in so many ways, kind of a fantasy client, a fantasy project, or is it one of those things, I throw this to you both, where actually you're interrogating all these different areas, you're working in this interesting, almost intersectional way. Does it give you loads more ideas and actually steal you for the next ambitious leap and the next kind of crazy, potentially vainglorious project? What does working on something like this give you as you look forwards?
1: Well, I mean, we work on these projects that they're so different, but each one of them is about typically a founder or an organization that is very ambitious. That could be a space technology company. That could be a breakthrough health and science innovation. It could be the Obama Foundation. It could be the Eames Institute trying to create a new type of design organization. So in their own way, each of our clients and projects, they equally kind of get us excited. I mean, of course, this is on another scale. This is very civic, very public, to do with democracy. I think at this point in time that we're at, it is very resonant and very important to us. But all to say that, you know, I guess that's why we talk about we work with kind of ambitious brands, is that there are people out there that are trying to change the world in really small ways and in big ways. And I think that every day that's what gets us excited. I mean, that's what got me into brand identity as a practice, is that you almost get to be like a kind of tourist where you're visiting different areas of the world and what different people are doing and learning about what that is, and then trying to amplify it and trying to get those messages out in the world and supercharge the business or the brand. So all our projects seem to be quite exciting in that respect. And that's kind of how we pick them. But what's next? I mean, yeah, I don't know if there's going to be another project of the scale of the Obama Presidential Center, but we'll see. I think it's certainly the only president we'll ever work with.
0: Exactly, yeah. Well, and I was going to say, and Patricia, does it make you think, look, no project too big? I don't know. It must be amazing because it must give you such pride and confidence in terms of the team and the infrastructure and the processes that you've Absolutely. Helped to build. But I don't Absolutely. Know, where's the journey go next?
2: No, you're right. I mean, this engagement really did push us as a team, even operationally. You're right, it was a complex undertaking to manage all these partners. And honestly, from the moment the RFP landed in our inboxes, it was just, can we imagine getting such an opportunity? Yeah, it's a hard one to beat.
1: The one thing I'd add, though, we really delivered it with a small team. Like, people will probably be really surprised that I think the core team at Manual, from operations and design on this, probably 6-7 people touched this project. Yeah, it gives us a great deal of confidence that a studio that is on the smaller scale can actually take on these types of projects. And so, yeah, we're waiting for something even bigger to come next. don't know what that means.
0: The team will be holding their breath. Exactly. Well, no, and I think that, listen, there's something about that nimbleness, that dexterity to tackle challenges that, and you said right at the top, didn't you, Tom? You know, it's part, you wanted that to be a foundational value that you keep with you, is to be small and lean enough to do great reactive work and be resourced, of course, to do it well, but to have that sort of that nimbleness. Tell me a little bit, what are you most excited about looking forwards? Is it that unknown? Because it could be the next crazy RFP that drops on the doormat, or what else is it that's making you most excited? Tom, I'll ask you that first of all.
1: Yeah, I mean, we've got some interesting things kind of brewing. We're working again with the friends at the Eames Institute. So they're working on the next phase of their organization. They're taking over this amazing space in the North Bay, and they're going to be working with Herzog and Dimmeron, and it's going to be a sort of world-class art and design museum. So like, that's something else that's on the horizon that we're engaged in. So that's really exciting as well. I mean, what else is next? You never know where the next LinkedIn message is going to be coming from. And we're very fortunate in that, you know, with, I guess, 17 years in, our name is out there and our clients refer our name to others. So it's just, you never know what's coming next around the corner. And I think that's what keeps it really exciting for us. We're quite selective about the projects that we take on, but yeah, just always up for the next big challenge.
2: Yeah, more cross-border collaborations for sure.
0: Working internationally. And again, does that get easier as things scale, or is it harder to retain those cultural values, or you'll find out as you do it, I guess, right, to an extent?
1: Well, I mean, it's fantastic in that we can take advantage of a 9-hour time zone, so we can almost work around the clock. It's all about the culture that we're building. Like, as I said earlier, like, the Amsterdam studio was founded by someone that we worked with and had a relationship with many years. So it's just like, when we have a shared set of, sounds cheesy, but a shared set of values, something that we really, you know, as long as there might be a third studio, who knows, as long as there's a creative heart to the work and we know what drives us as a studio, we can actually work really well together, even despite the time zones. My ambition is to work on projects that are not just in the US. We'd love to work on, you know, another global, wonderful museum or arts organization, and we could come together as two studios, cover all those time zones. So I think that's where the future of the studio lies, is more of that cross collaboration.
0: That was Tom Crabtree, the co-founder and executive creative director at Manual, and Patricia Calloway, Manual's managing director and founding partner. You can find out more about their brilliant business by heading to manual.studio. You're listening to The Entrepreneurs. Today, when people think of stationery, many automatically think of Japan. High-quality Japanese stationery has become popular around the world, and Design Fill is one of the companies leading the trend. It's a long-established Japanese maker known for notebook brands such as Midori and Traveler's Company. It's redefined the value of paper in the digital age and built a committed global fan base. Monocle's Ryuma Takahashi spoke with Design Fill's president, Yuri Aida, about the global stationery boom and the company's ambitions overseas.
3: To put it simply, we are a house of brands. We are a company that houses several unique, unconventional notebooks and stationery brands, such as Midori, Traveler's Company, MD Product, Knox, Prodder, and Touch and Flow, with the goal of creating quality time for people all over the world. Our route traced back to 1950, when we started out making letter paper and envelopes under the name Midori. Right after the war, when the telephone networks were destroyed, letters were a lifeline for checking on loved ones and for essential communication. I think letter paper and envelopes were a symbol of recovery that connect people. Our core essence, designing communication that connect people, hasn't changed at all since those days.
4: Now, Japanese stationery is getting a lot of global attention. But what made you decide to expand your stationery business overseas?
3: When I joined the design field, I was assigned as overseas division team. My first market in charge was America. So I went to US and I was very shocked that stationery's position is more like daily disposable items, just like a toilet paper, not something that you care for. So that's the status of the stationery. And then I thought that, oh, wow, this market is a blue ocean. Our stationery, like a highly designed stationery that people feel attached to it, will surely have a market for that. US is a huge market, and majority of the people don't really care about the stationery. Then I can flip that with our own brands, with the passion and original concept.
4: I think it was a difficult journey, but how did you actually promote your products outside Japan, especially in the US?
3: So I approach it from the niche segment of people who care about the, you know, fountain pen or like a good quality paper. There are like a niche community who exist in the US, even though majority of people don't care about the stationery. So there is a pen and paper lovers community gathering called Pen Show. I kind of like a pinpointing that segment of people, and I had a small pop-up event. I just had a small table and start selling the notebook because no notebook brand was exhibited in that show, only the pen makers. Why not? We need a paper to write on it. So then I have a small table for the Traveler's Company brand. And then the people are so interested in, oh, who are you? What you are doing? And then, okay, our brand believes in people should live every day as if you travel. Then some people really like resonate themselves to our concept and vision. And now in the US, there's a stationery boom.
4: I think Japanese stationery is almost a kind of soft power today. How do you see its popularity around the world?
3: Right now, the Japanese like soft power, you say, the stationery becomes like anime or manga. Japan is not merely entertainment, but become a, you know, cultural icon. Maybe the Japanese stationery is becoming like that. People actually call bungu instead of stationery, because Japanese stationery is not stationery that they know. Just like maybe like when anime cross the border, people get very excited. So that kind of fever is going on in the world. So that's one of the reasons that we are doing very well in overseas market.
4: So finally, in this digital age, Where do you see the future of stationery and the business going?
3: Personally, I benefit greatly from AI for daily tasks like translations and research. However, I am convinced that the more AI evolves, the more the appeal and value of the analog stationery we are making by hand will increase. Especially, I believe we can offer three major values. First is acting as an interface for enjoying the thought process. Precisely because we are in the era where AI instantly provides the answers, the actual process of how we formulate questions and how we think deeply becomes critically important for humans. Facing a blank notebook, freely using the space, and moving your hand stimulates the brain much more than typing. It brings out ideas and emotion you didn't even realize you had. Today's stationery is no longer just a recording tool. It is the physical companion that extends human thoughts and creativity.
0: That was Yuri Aida, the president of Design Phil. You can find out more by heading to designphil.co.jp. And that's all for this episode of The Entrepreneurs. 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I'm Tom Edwards. 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

0: La Representante de Lista, bringing us to a break. 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
1: It's midnight in Hong Kong, 1900 in Athens, 1700 here in London, and midday in Toronto. That's the time on Monocle Radio, brought to you by Chanel Watches. From Midori House in London, I'm Hassan Anderson. In just under an hour's time, we'll unpack the day's biggest stories on the Monocle Daily. We'll also be taking a look at some of the day's top stories and enjoying some great music as well. That's all ahead on Monocle Radio, but first, here are the day's main news headlines. Donald Trump says Iran has fully and completely agreed to the highest level of nuclear inspections. The US administration agreed to waive sanctions on the Islamic Republic for a 60-day period starting Monday, following a first round of peace talks in Switzerland. Iran has, however, denied the US president's claim, stating its officials have not met with the International Atomic Energy Chief and that there are no plans for the nuclear watchdog to inspect its facilities. The Russian president has made his first comments about last week's Ukrainian drone strike on the Moscow region. Vladimir Putin said the attacks on civilian infrastructure, including energy plants, are an attempt by Kyiv to destabilize Russian society. Ukraine's strikes on Russian oil refineries have doubled since the start of the year, triggering restrictions on fuel sales and exports. A delegation of the Afghan Taliban is in Brussels for a rare closed-door discussion with EU officials. Deportations are reportedly a key talking point, with several member states pushing to speed up and widen the expulsion of those whose asylum claims have been refused or those who have committed crimes. Afghans currently represent one of the biggest groups of asylum seekers in the bloc. And a high court in the UK has rejected two challenges tabled by local campaigners who are attempting to prevent the expansion of Gatwick Airport. The plans to build a second runway at Britain's second biggest airport got a green light last year. The judge said that the government's assessment of the project's environmental and climate impact was both lawful and reasonable. The campaigners now have 7 days to appeal today's ruling. Those are the day's headlines here on Monocle Radio.

0: L'Impératrice from France, bringing us to a break. We'll be back shortly after.
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0: This is The Atlantic Shift on Monocle Radio, and we're treating ourselves to a whole heap of tunes before we move into the next hour and on to a discussion of the day's biggest and best headlines on the Monocle Daily. Up next, we're off to Brazil with Gretchen and Luis Wagner.
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1: Bye, bye, bye, bye. 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

0: On peut tout faire pour se déchirer. 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
1: Emma Hoey and Melita from France bringing us to a break, and we'll be back just after.
2: Bienvenue to the Monocle Café in Paris. 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À bientôt!
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1: This is The Atlantic Shift on Monocle Radio. I'm your host for the next few hours, Hassan Anderson. And we're still enjoying a few tunes before we move into the Monocle Daily here on Monocle Radio. But up next, it's Lord with Supercut.

Yeah, he's cute, but he's always late. At least the sun's on my face. Big night last night. I wish I wasn't hungover. Fuck it. Maybe you won't notice. I swear he's just been away. I need a holiday. He's always talking about Barcelona. I could live there. Maybe we will. Wouldn't that be crazy?

Oh, he's really kind of hot. He's so passionate about everything. Am I that passionate? Did he just order a shot? I like it. The pub's always been a winner. Good date spot. Well picked by me. Oh, wait, it wasn't Barcelona. It was Paris. I fucking knew it was Paris. I do love Paris.

Collect 200, bringing our tunes to a close for this hour. Tons more stuff coming your way a little later on. Now we head over to the Swedish island of Gotland for a special edition of the Monocle Daily, live from Almedalen Week in Sweden.

You are listening to Monocle Radio in association with Chanel Watches. The strength of the Calibre 12.1 manufacture movement lies in its uncompromising robustness. Yet it is the infinite smoothness with which it delivers the seconds that guarantees the J12's flawless chronometric precision. Visible behind is a perfectly circular oscillating weight and 191 meticulously assembled components reflecting the prowess of the Calibre 12.1, the embodiment of Chanel's watchmaking excellence with understated strength. Chanel Watches, official timekeeper of Monocle Radio.

0: Hello and welcome to the Monocle Daily, coming to you from Almedalen 2026 on the Swedish island of Gotland in our studios in partnership with Hitachi. I'm Andrew Muller. My guests Tom Edwards, Karen Carlsborough, Henrik Jonsson and Ellie Reynolds will join us with perspectives from the first day of Almedalen. Stay tuned, all that and more coming up right here on the Monocle Daily. This is the Monocle Daily, and I'm Andrew Muller at Almedalen Week on Gotland. I'm joined first of all today by Monocle's head of radio, Tom Edwards, who is also here at Almedalen Week on Gotland.
1: Good sun-kissed evening to you, Andrew Muller.
0: It has been delightful, the weather so far.
1: Well, what I understand is we've dropped down about 10 degrees from London town, so it's certainly an expedient moment to the Swedish island.
0: Not many times a year you get to say that. We should probably move off chat about the weather, because our listeners can get that anywhere, and move on to chat about Almedalen, which obviously they can't get anywhere else. This is everybody's first time for Monocle Radio here at Almedalen. How have you found it so far?
1: Well, I literally only arrived on Gotland this morning from Stockholm, where I arrived late last night. And it's a sun-kissed idyll. And lots of the assumptions that I made, Andrew, about, I don't know, the mood music, the tone of, the attitude of the people. Sometimes you get somewhere and it's confounded instantly. It's been absolutely justified. Everybody's friendly. There's a very kind of nice collegial atmosphere. People are happy to duck their head into our little Hitachi X Monocle studio for a chat, potentially on the airwaves, but also just to find out, what are we doing here? What's on our agenda? There's a genuine kind of inquisitiveness, and there's a very kind of nice, sherry atmosphere. Lots of people that you and I have met just in our short time here so far, whether they're in media or in politics, government, other private enterprise, they're just really keen to have a conversation. And how welcome, Andrew, that is in the current climate.
0: Well, let me put exactly that question to you, Tom, and not wishing to sound ungrateful or begrudging, but what are we doing here?
1: Good question asked at the right moment, Andrew. Well, obviously, we've got a partnership with Hitachi Energy, and the expression of that partnership is in the beautiful book that we've worked on together. We've also done a number of events with them, of which this is the latest, and it's where actually you, Andrew, and the Foreign Desk team get to train your critical lens on geopolitics, on decision makers, policy makers, future shapers, but really to go where they are, lean into the conversation and find out what is the agenda. Now, of course, we're talking a little bit in our panel with them tomorrow, specifically about electro-statehood and some quite thorny and complex issues around the grid, very kind of applied technical subjects. But they're also interested in facilitating broader conversations that draw in the kinds of people that we like to feature in the pages of Monocle magazine that you might have written up, or, of course, on Monocle Radio, who you might have spoken to, who are interested in having those progressive conversations. It's a sort of almost a cliche about what we do at Monocle. Avenues of opportunity. People who can light an optimistic path forwards, even when times are gloomy. And here in the sunshine in Visby, I think it's ever easier to find and have those conversations.
0: So what's really struck me about this is, I know it's a cliche of Sweden, Tom, that they are a calm, cosy and consensual bunch. But to make clear to our listeners who may be coming to Almedalen as a fresh concept, everybody is here, like all the Swedish political parties, who are, lest we forget, in the middle of fighting a general election campaign, are not only here, they all have there's a little row of tents just not far from where we're standing, all next to each other, representing the rival parties. And granted, this is only day one, but as yet, so far as I can tell, this has not degenerated into the closing scene of Blazing Saddles.
1: Well, it's funny, and also lots of the people we've chatted to have cautioned us not to take, you know, Swedish society writ large, or actually the detail of what's happening here, totally at face value, because they say, you know, that's an impression, that's the face that the country turns to the world, and actually things are a little more, it can be a little thornier beneath the surface. But I think you're exactly right, Andrew. I can't imagine this kind of tear up taking place, you know, sort of in Regent's Park in London, or anywhere else in the UK for that matter. But I think there is something, and it speaks to actually the origin story.

0: story of Alma Darling Week way back in, I think, the late 60s. And mm-hmm. we're literally within an eye line of the little park where the sort of main stage is.
1: It is where Olaf Palm, later long-serving Prime Minister, used to take a break from his own summer holidays by standing on the back of a truck and engaging passers-by.
0: Isn't it true to that dynamic today? It feels like, people maybe are in their most comfy slacks. Maybe they've even broken out a sandal and a short, but they still want to talk shop and they want to get things done. And there is that sort of can-do-ery about Sweden. As you say, you've got to skirt around the cliches. There's complexity here. There's the rise of populism on the right and the left on the political spectrum. But the fact that people still convene in this way, I think, it still does represent a template that other nations would be well served keeping an eye on.
1: Well, Tom Edwards, thank you for that. On with our show now. We will be assembling the rest of the daily from things we did earlier. We will hear more from you as the week goes on. You're listening to a special edition of the Monocle Daily at Almedalen with me, Andrew Muller. The crowd at Almedalen is the kind of gathering into which you could clout a golf ball and hit someone worth hearing from, though rest assured that the Monocle Daily has been operating a somewhat more sophisticated means of guest selection. Well, joining us earlier at our pop-up studio at Donnersgatan 6 was Karin Karlsbro, MEP, a representative of Sweden's Liberal Party and the standing rapporteur for the EU's trade with and support to Ukraine. I began by asking how important Almedalen is to Swedish politics.
2: I would say it's very important. It became an institution because people come here, politicians, diplomats, journalists, civil society, representatives from the business sector, and meet. Gotland is actually a summer paradise. So many people have their summer houses here. People come as tourists. Mm-hmm. And here you can go, you can meet people in the street you normally just can see on TV. And you can, well, I would say that you can choose if you want to participate in seminars, listen to debates, be part of the party, so to say, or if you just want to stay in a corner and observe. So it's something for everyone.
1: Because it really is something for everyone. And again, to make it clear to our listeners, not only are all the Swedish political parties represented at this very compact event, there's not far from where we're standing, they've all got a little tent next to each other in a crescent. And I'm kind of wondering, at this festival, what are relations between the parties like? I mean, has it ever descended into fisticuffs, or does everybody just get along all right?
2: I think, it's a concept. It's part of our democracy that we can meet. We can have public debates. We can, and it means that you have to respect each other.
1: Let's talk a bit about your beat, which is the EU's trade relations with Ukraine. And again, not far from where we're standing, there is a huge Ukrainian presence here.
2: Yeah.
1: There's like a little Ukrainian city over from about a block from where we are. The trade aspect in particular, how important has that been to Ukraine these last few years in keeping itself going?
2: I would say very important. Since the full-scale invasion, Ukraine has had almost free trade. And that has been mutually beneficial for Ukraine and the EU. And the free trade has served as an economic lifeline for Ukraine. So that is something very important. And as the chief negotiator in European Parliament for economic support and trade with Ukraine, it was an honor to be here and have the possibility to address this topic to the audience.
1: Is the trade relationship, though, as you see it, is this... part of a framework on which Ukraine's eventual accession will be built? Is this all going towards that moment?
2: Yes, I would say that is an important step, because when we open up trade with Ukraine, it's a process where Ukraine has to fulfill their obligations when it comes to standards in different ways. And it's also a part of the integration where our economies are coming closer and closer together. And we have to understand that the trade with Ukraine is part of their resilience. But the free trade is challenged. To Ukraine, for example, used to have almost free trade with steel products, but unfortunately, we now have a new regulation which will put tariffs on Ukrainian steel, and that's harmful in a moment when the Russians is attacking the Ukrainian steel industry. I think it's not a moment where you should put tariffs on Ukraine. So to keep the trade open, it's part of the economic resilience.
1: But I'm not sure if that's an explanation or a symptom for what I wanted to ask about in my next question was, do you sense deep down where they live, though, that some EU countries, especially the big ones, France, Germany in particular, who've kind of got used to having it all their own way, especially since the United Kingdom left, are they really that enthused about the prospect of Ukraine joining the EU? Because if and when that happens, when Ukraine joins the EU and NATO, it is going to want to be taken really seriously as a big country, a potentially really powerful country, which has spent 4 years fighting Europe's war for it.
2: Well, I would say that there are different opinions in the biggest EU countries about this. I think that the most pro-Ukrainian, so to say, countries are the Nordic countries and the Baltic states, of course. But still, there is a strong support among the member states to work for European integration for Ukraine and also open up the negotiations. But this is, of course, a long way to go. But we have to look at the alternative, and that is to say to Ukraine, no, the door is closed, and we lock the door. What will happen then? Well, it's the same as telling them that they had to move towards China, perhaps, because they need financial support, they need foreign investments. And is that in Europe's interest? I don't think so. So I would say that there is a general view that Ukrainian integration into the European Union is something very positive for all of us. But of course, it's a long way to go, and it's not without challenges as well.
1: We should talk as well about the use of trade as a weapon, which it has been against Russia. I think we are now up to 21 packages of European Union sanctions in the last 4 years. Is it being untowardly sceptical to wonder if they were going to work, wouldn't the first 20 have worked? What's so special about the 21st or in due course 22nd, 23rd or 24th sanctions packages?
2: Yeah, it's a good question. But I think we have to look into the Russian economy, which is under huge pressure today. And actually, sanctions work, but it takes time. But still, it's very provocating that European companies are still doing business in Russia. Mm-hmm. We are trading with Russia. Let's go back to steel again. For example, steel from Russia are exported from Russia to the European Union in a volume you can compare with the yearly Swedish steel production. And Sweden is a big producer, and this is still taking place.
1: But put like that, it just sounds mad. Like,
2: yes.
1: How is this still allowed to be continuing?
2: Because there are some interests, economic interests from some from different member states. So, for example, with the steel, we worked on this in the European Parliament this summer, and we just some weeks ago decided and agreed with the member states to put an end on this. So there are room for more sanction. And I would like to say that I think it's time to say that trade with Russia should be forbidden. Because you will always find some exemptions and always find way to circumvent. And so let's make it that
1: everybody thinks they're a special case.
2: Yes, everyone think they have a special case and there's a special region or a special need, but it's our common responsibility to end do as what as much as we can to end this war. And of course, Ukraine has showed with its determination, bravery, mm-hmm. and also technical innovation that Ukraine can win this war. But Ukraine needs our assistance, our help. And of course, we have to step up, I have to say, with financial support, military aid, etc., etc. But what we can do beside the support to the battlefield is to push the Russian, push the Russian economy to down, because also Putin has a budget.
1: That was Karen Carlsbrough, MEP, speaking to Monocle here at Alma Darlin. You're listening to The Daily. You're listening to The Daily on Monocle Radio. Right across Donnersgarten from Monocle's Alma Darlin setup is a stage emblazoned with the bold orange logo of 100%, a media platform launched late last year by the self-described libertarian Henrik Jonsson. Although, as we discovered, libertarian does not necessarily mean in Sweden what it means elsewhere. Henrik crossed the street to join me and Tom Edwards. Tom began by asking him about what was different about Alma Darlin.
3: Alma Darlin is sort of a unique thing because you have so intense access to so many powerful people here. So if you work in the media, it is a gold mine. So obviously we want to be here. That's one thing, because it allows us to provide a lot of interesting content for our viewers in a very efficient way to do it. Of course, you work yourself halfway to death being here because it's so intense, but that's half of it. And the other thing is that because you have all the politicians and all the media outlets here, it's really a power flex for us to be here and show that we have a rather large footprint. It's difficult and it costs a lot of money to do. So we're kind of doing it to provoke traditional media.
1: It's obviously the power flex is the reason Monocle Radio is here as well. But I did want to ask, because you define yourself as a libertarian, which I think is a good way for us to establish where the Swedish political spectrum is, because libertarian in the United States, for example, means generally somebody who wears a tinfoil lining in their hat and thinks the world is secretly run by shape-shifting lizards. But I'm going to go ahead and guess that libertarian in Sweden means something slightly different and possibly a bit further to the center or the left.
3: Right you are. I mean, the Swedish political spectrum is a radically left-wing compared to most other places. I mean, we are a fiercely egalitarian and collectivist culture. So sort of the brand of individualism that I'm representing is very foreign to Swedes. And by American standards, they would not view me as a libertarian at all. But it's a nomad that I chose just to differentiate myself. We have a party called the Liberals, and they're nowhere near, you know, liberty policies, in my opinion. In fact, they operate in the tradition of Jeremy Bentham. The government must regulate and sort of raise the people into wealth and prosperity. Whereas I'm an old school businessman. My perspective is that Sweden could become so much wealthier and so much more creative if we dared to liberate more entrepreneurs, if we dared to liberate more individuals and just ease the pressure of some of the very paternalistic government positions that we have in almost every sphere of Swedish life.
0: And Henrik, tell me how that agenda is playing into the forthcoming general elections here in the country. Is there an appetite, do you think, to really aggressively interrogate that idea about driving innovation faster and harder, freeing up entrepreneurs to turbocharge the economy? Is that something that is in people's minds when they're heading to the ballot box? Or is it one of these narratives that's actually playing out in the media discourse and actually for working Swedes, for Swedish families? Maybe that's a little bit of a secondary concern.
3: Well, you know, to be frank, I'd say we speak to a small but growing number of Swedes who are business oriented, who like entrepreneurship. And we have a growing number of very successful Swedish entrepreneurs who are sort of beginning to make their voices heard. But it is still a periphery. It's a small movement. On the contrary, I'd say in this general election that we're approaching right now, if anything, we have a sort of a force of left, new leftism that is really happening. The left bloc is openly advocating extra taxes on billionaires, extra taxes on millionaires even, which will destroy a lot of wealth, which will force a lot of equity investment businesses out of the country. They know it, but they don't care. They want hard leftism anyway. And a lot of people buy into this because, in my opinion, as a sort of a purporter of libertarian values, I view the left is using a fiercely populistic argumentation that appeals to people emotionally rather than intellectually. And it is dangerous and is very sad. But right now, I fear that Sweden is going to fall into a leftist populist government.
1: I mean, that's certainly what the polls are suggesting. But for the moment, you do have what would be regarded, as you were saying, as a very leftist government almost anywhere else on earth, but is in Sweden regarded as a fairly stolid centrist government. I think I'm right in saying you do have the Prime Minister joining you on your stage across the way.
3: We do.
1: At some point. And do feel free to send him over here when you're done with him.
3: I'm sure he reads your magazine.
1: Well, who wouldn't? But when you sit down with somebody like the Prime Minister, a man with whom I'm sure you have many disagreements, within Swedish political discourse, what kind of tone do you take? Because in Britain, it might be expected that, well, it's hard to say who the Prime Minister is in Britain from one week to the next. But but in Britain, it might be expected that you would start yelling at him about how, you know, they're useless and can't get anything done and they're hopeless crooks and bunglers, etc. Mm. Is it more respectful in Sweden, even among political antagonists?
3: Oh, yes, absolutely. I mean, we're a very polite people. And as I said, we're also collectivists, so we don't like to disagree with one another. British politics is much more fascinating and interesting because you...
1: careful what you wish for.
3: even though you have this sort of very beautiful eloquence, you're also fiercely aggressive politically. But I'm a bit of a political nerd, so I've watched the debate in the parliament and I enjoy it a lot. But no, to answer your question, when I approach the right wing in Sweden, I tend to tell people that this is much preferable than the alternative, even though this is, in my opinion, very weak in terms of, driving real liberal policies. So I have a good working relationship with our current prime minister. They're nowhere near perfect, and he knows that's my opinion. But he also knows that I'm trying to get him reelected because the alternative is a disaster, in my opinion.
1: I just want to ask, in conclusion, there is a thread here that may baffle a lot of our non-Swedish listeners who at some point in their life have visited Sweden. And I think it's very common for people who have visited Sweden, and granted that you don't get the whole picture from a short visit, I think there is kind of a syndrome where people travel home from Sweden thinking, God damn it, why can't where I live be more like Sweden? Because it does seem genuinely like one of the most supernaturally agreeable societies on earth, which you are proposing to significantly upend.
3: Yes.
1: Is this not going to be quite a hard sell to Swedes? And I'm sure there are many who every so often go outdoors, look around and think, God, this is nice and I'm really glad I live here.
3: Careful what you wish for, I'd say. Did you ever watch that movie, The Truman Show?
1: I did. With
3: Jim Carrey? Well, it's sort of like that, isn't it? I mean, the situation we have here, if you look at it on the surface, if you're a tourist, you spend a couple of days, and gosh, everyone is doing really good, aren't they? It is utterly oppressive. If you have even an inkling of individualism, we're basically taxed to death. So like the capacity for individual choice is extremely narrow. And you dare, putting a foot outside the sort of the corridor of what is generally accepted culturally, oh, they will go after you.
1: Is this what the double-breasted lilac suit is about?
3: Yes, it is. it is. The Swedes do not dress like this, but I do it anyways. And it speaks to a small number of people as well.
1: That was Henrik Jonsson of 100% speaking to the Monocle Daily at Almedalen. You're listening to a special edition of the Monocle Daily at Almadalen. One unmissable feature of Almadalen this year is a hefty Ukrainian presence, a small suburb of stalls, pop-up theatres and exhibits. They are confident of a warm reception. Polls consistently show high support among Swedes for Ukraine's resistance to Russia now and its accession to the EU and NATO later. I spoke today to one Swede who felt moved to do more than most, Ellie Reynolds, doctor, founder of the NGO Operation Aid and recipient this week of Sweden's 2026 distinction for voluntary Swedish efforts in support of Ukraine. I began by asking her how Operation Aid had started.
4: All began with a feeling of devastation when Russia invaded Ukraine 2022. It felt that something really wrong was going on. And for me, frankly, I couldn't let go of this war when it started. I would say that I have a background, like a Slavic background, with a mom who fled from the Soviet Union in the 70s. So I have been a bit near that type of, how I would say, oppression and dictatorship that my mom was through, and that also kind of affected me when I was a child. So I think for me, I have been a bit like made a revolution inside of myself against it. And when I saw the war, I was like, for me, it was very, very clear on whose side I would be. Mm. So when basically we heard about the war, then I start following everything, the news, and I got contacted by a childhood friend of mine from high school. So he spontaneously took a bus and went down with a lot of aid. And he's a party event maker, one of like Swedish Johan Petré. And he, so completely kind of without any plans, he just went down there, and then he couldn't speak Ukrainian or Russian. And the women and the children of Vlad were kind of a bit afraid of a man. So he contacted me and kind of said, do you mind coming down? That's how it started everything.
1: When you mention your mother's story there, that is a partial answer to the next question I wanted to ask, because I think for a lot of people, the Russian invasion of Ukraine was one of those moments where I think a lot of people thought somebody should do something about this, but not many people ended up thinking I should do something about this. Mm. Did you ever figure out why you felt specifically not only like you should do something, but like you could do something?
4: It is a very good question. None of us people know which road that is here for us in this world, in this life. Sometimes you just get a drive somewhere of that you can't close your eyes in front. Like you get something that you want or need to do. And I think it happens to a lot of people. Not every person takes that opportunity and actually does something with it, of course. But there is, of course, some people who does. And for me, I would like more people to follow that feeling, obviously. But what happened to me is that I got this feeling that I just have to go. I had three small kids by then, and still pretty small, and a full-time job as a gynecologist obstetrician in a hospital. So there were no time for really doing this, but I just felt I have to go and try to see if I can be helpful. So that was my feeling. And a lot of people have been asking me why exactly. And it's just a conviction about that this is right. Like, I'm just going to do it. Like, no real explanation. That's what I would say, yeah.
1: So 4 years and a bit later, what kind of work is Operation Aid doing in Ukraine now? Because after 4.5 years of war, which is, you know, extraordinarily long time, as people have pointed out, this is now longer than World War One. How have you seen Ukraine's needs evolving?
4: I want to start with saying that all help to Ukraine is not the right help. And we learned this on practice. It started with just emergency aid. A lot of people did that. A lot of organizations collected aid and just drove down and gave it away. After a while, when we moved our positions further into the country, you could also see that the need changed quite a bit. Ukrainians are very good at adapting and helping each other. And we also can't forget the fact of the corruption in the country. So for me, what became very clear was that, first of all, people solved their situations. For example, there wasn't a huge need of food already after kind of quite short time. There were generators provided for people. The electricity and heat system was like solved because people came together inside the country. What I did see a need that would be a long-term holding need is basically the resilience of people were going down. How would you keep up resilience you can start with children, for example, children who haven't entered school for a long time because of the pandemic, and now still were homeschooled. The stress, the lack of sleep, the emotional kind of distress were very, for me, prone. Like I could see it, and I wanted to help there. So the second area was healthcare. Healthcare is a priority target in Ukraine today. There have been 1,200 facilities hit in a year, 300 like grounded. One of three patients can't get any medical support at all in Ukraine today. So I saw a need that there we could be helpful. But once again, not just giving aid, but to be a part of an evacuation chain, be a part of the actual healthcare. And the third area that there was a need in help, that was preparedness. So basically, we're talking about to prepare all our societies. And we thought maybe Ukraine were prepared, but they were not. Mm. They were more strong people. They've been through a lot in their background, but they couldn't put a tourniquet on and stop a bleeding. They didn't know what to do. So we started to work with preparedness courses for civilians, self-defense courses for women, for example. So these three areas, active kids, healthcare, and crisis prep, became our three areas that we started to develop. And we have developed them today locally in six cities, around 25 to 30 employees. We are like scaling up now, divided to those cities. And we have focused mainly on prefrontal areas where the need is great.
1: When you come to an event like this, Al-Madalan, and I assume this is part of the reason you do come to an event like this, how hard do you find it now, 4.5 years in, to keep policymakers and the public engaged with this? Because obviously, when Russia first attacked Ukraine, February 2022, the whole world was transfixed. Mm. There was a sense that ordinary people across Europe in particular were willing to help, were willing to sacrifice, were willing to help Ukraine get through this. But people get bored.
4: Yeah,
1: people lose interest and people move on. I mean, I'm one of those people who's old enough to remember people just tuning out of a four-year-long siege of a European capital an hour's flight from Rome. So has that been difficult for you, keeping the focus where it needs to be?
4: I would answer that question, yes, it has been. For me, I'm a person who just never gives up. And I think a lot of people in our team are the same. So we have met each other and we are going to go till we're going to go far because we just don't give up. But of course, I've seen that the interests are falling and this is natural. We want to live our lives. We have one life here and we want to live. So for me, the way I have been, my strategy of keeping people interested and keeping the discussion alive have been, of course, there's two ways there. But frankly, we'll just kind of say plain honest. The first is to talk to people who have been seeing the reality. Mm-hmm. You cannot just read about it or in theory think that you know and try to care. I think you need to have people around you that tell you how it is. You have to have like a wounded soldier who have, you know, came back to life. He will tell you about his story. You have to maybe talk to a girl who kind of been walking from home to training in Kherson, like afraid of a drone attack. Mm. That's the first part. I mean, to talk to people. And then the second part is you have to be brave. You have to be brave enough to actually visit a country that you want to learn from and that you want to support. That is something that And I don't say it in a way that you have to just go there to look around. Mm. But there is today good opportunities to not only do punctual kind of help just, one time uniquely, but you can make different partnerships with organizations, with people that you can long term learn about the society for you to be aware. And then you can then be the one that will spread this further.
1: That was Ellie Reynolds of Operation Aid, recipient of this year's Swedish Distinction for voluntary efforts in support of Ukraine. And that's it for this edition of the Monocle Daily. A big thanks to our panelists today, Tom Edwards, Karen Carlsbrough, Henrik Jonsson and Ellie Reynolds. Today's show was produced by Tom Webb and researched by Agnes Alkvist. Our sound engineer was Lily Austin. I'm Andrew Muller here at Almedalen on Gotland. The Monocle Daily is back at the same time tomorrow. Thanks for listening.
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0: Lola Lilan with Soleil, bringing us to a break. We'll be back very shortly after.
1: Grüezi and willkommen to the Monocle Café in Zurich. 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
0: This is The Atlantic Shift on Monocle Radio. Still a few tunes to go before we move into the next hour. And on to the latest from the Foreign Desk Explainer. Up next, we're off to France with Crystal Murray.

The Marias with Run Your Mouth, bringing our tunes to a close for this hour. Loads more good music coming your way a little later on and across the evening here on Monocle Radio. Up next, though, we hand things over to Andrew Muller for the Foreign Desk Explainer.

0: You're listening to Monocle Radio in association with Chanel Watches. 7 times stronger than steel, the J12 ceramic is unmatched in its resistance to abrasions over time. Yet its greatest strength lies in its softness. Polished with diamond powder, it feels as smooth as silk against the skin. Combined with the Caliber 12.1 manufacturer movement, the exceptional material embodies all the expertise and cutting-edge technology of Chanel watchmaking. An invincible softness that becomes one with whomever wears it. Chanel Watches, official timekeeper of Monocle Radio.
1: It's 2200 in Dubai, 2100 in Nairobi, 1900 here in London and 1500 in Brasilia. That's the time on Monocle Radio, brought to you by Chanel Watches. From Midori House in London, I'm Hassan Anderson. In a moment, we've got the latest episode of The Foreign Desk Explainer, and we look at the World Cup seat France won't fill. In an hour, we'll have a brand new edition of Monocle on Design, and that's all ahead on Monocle Radio. But first, here are the day's main news headlines.

regular watchdog to inspect its facilities. The Russian president has made his first comments about last week's Ukrainian drone strike on the Moscow region. Vladimir Putin said the attacks on civilian infrastructure, including energy plants, are an attempt by Kyiv to destabilize Russian society. Ukraine's strikes on Russian oil refineries have doubled since the start of the year, triggering restrictions on fuel sales and exports. A delegation of the Afghan Taliban is in Brussels for a rare closed-door discussion with EU officials. Deportations are reportedly a key talking point, with several member states pushing to speed up and widen the expulsion of those whose asylum claims have been refused or those who have committed crimes. Afghans currently represent one of the biggest groups of asylum seekers in the bloc. And a high court in the UK has rejected two challenges tabled by local campaigners who are attempting to prevent the expansion of Gatwick Airport. The plans to build a second runway at Britain's second biggest airport got a green light last year. The judge said that the government's assessment of the project's environmental and climate impact was both lawful and reasonable. The campaigners now have 7 days to appeal today's ruling. Those are the day's headlines here on Monocle Radio.

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1: Tonight, the United States of America joins Canada and Mexico in welcoming the world to the greatest tournament on earth.
2: Several matches have failed to sell out.
3: It's not unexpected with those prices.
4: Around 200,000 tickets are reported to remain unsold.
5: Every big international football tournament is accompanied by angst about empty seats. Readily visible banks of unfilled terraces are always a lousy look for the organisers, suggesting a combination of haphazard logistics and or arrant gouging on the ticket prices. Both suspicions, for obvious reasons, have been more heightened during this World Cup, particularly around the matches played in the United States. Across the first week of the 2026 World Cup, there has indeed been an amount of jeering about sub-capacity crowds, answered by FIFA's dogged vouchsafing that the vacant tiers discernible at Switzerland versus Qatar in Santa Clara, Canada versus Bosnia-Herzegovina in Toronto, Saudi Arabia versus Uruguay in Miami, among other fixtures, were somehow not what they looked like.
6: The French squad and their coaching staff received a warm welcome as they arrived in Boston, their base for the World Cup.
5: France probably have fewer worries about selling their matches out than most. A team able to put on the park such superstars as Ousmane Dembélé, Kylian Mbappé and William Saliba will pull a decent crowd at any cost. But one seat at all of their matches will definitely be empty.
7: Christophe Glaize is the only French journalist detained abroad. He's been handed the heaviest sentence ever handed down to a French journalist in the last 10 years.
5: It should be occupied by Christophe Glaize, a journalist with French football publication SoFoot. However, he is in jail in Algeria, serving 7 years for, at least according to the judge, supporting and/or glorifying terrorism and possessing publication for propaganda purposes harmful to national interests. His fellow French football hacks have resolved to keep a seat for him in the press box at every game Les Bleus play and at every press conference they hold.
8: I really hope that in a great act of humanity, he will be given grace, the presidential grace, and can even join us here during the World Cup.
5: Glaize has, despite his enforced absence, been issued with accreditation on the approval of FIFA president Gianni Infantino, to whom credit where due. Turns out there is at least one authoritarian media-hating regime to which he will stand up.
9: Welcome to Tizi Ouzou in Algeria for match day two as JS Kabylie prepare to take on Young Africans of Tanzania.
5: Glaize specialises in writing about African football. In May 2024, he travelled to Algeria to work on a story about JS Kabylie. JS Kabylie, based in Tizi Ouzou,

0: are Algeria's most storied football club. They're gold and green, worn by Algerian football legends, including but not limited to Moussa Saïb, Jamel Menad, and Nasser Bouiche. Algeria's squad for the 2026 World Cup includes, among a lineup based largely overseas, Kabylie defender Zinedine Belaïd. In the eyes of Algerian authorities, Glaze's offence was twofold. One, he entered Algeria on a tourist visa rather than a journalist visa, a common, if self-evidently risky, dodge often employed by journalists who suspect that a journalist visa may not be forthcoming from the country in question. On Reporters Without Borders' Press Freedom Index, Algeria currently ranks 145th out of 180 nations, very much at the probably not even worth asking end of the spectrum. The other was his contacts with a Tizi Ouzou football official who was also involved with the Movement for Self-Determination of Kabylia, or MAK, an outfit which, as the name suggests, believes that Kabylia, a coastal sliver about the size of Belize, should detach itself from Algeria and go it alone. The MAK is led by Ferhat Meheni, presently in exile in France, where he pursues a side hustle as a protest singer. More pertinently to Christophe Glaze's predicament, the MAK is listed by Algeria as a terrorist organization. After Glaze was initially arrested, he was forbidden from leaving Algeria for more than a year while the case against him was prepared. Last July, the gavel descended. There is inevitably a backstory. In the normal run of things, when a visiting reporter in the kind of country which cares what visiting reporters get up to is rumbled pretending to be a tourist or speaking to people they shouldn't, the reporter is read the riot act and escorted to the airport. Any more fuss than that tends to prompt the kind of publicity this kind of country would prefer to avoid.
1: And I ask you, how are we supposed to explain that journalism is not a crime? Why can't the Algerian justice system understand this?
0: If we discount, with a mirthless chuckle, the idea that Algeria's judiciary is fearlessly independent, it is reasonable to conclude that someone hoped to make some sort of point by imprisoning a sports writer. But what? There are possible base domestic political motivations. For any Algerian government, there is mileage to be gained in baiting France, the former colonial overlord. For this Algerian government, locking up a foreign reporter might be thought to have a usefully daunting effect on his local equivalents. But, and weirdly, this may be Glaze's best hope, the state of Algeria's relationship with France might also be a factor. That relationship has of late been at a lowish ebb. A couple of years back, France expressed support for Morocco's claims to the disputed territory of Western Sahara. Algeria, long a supporter of the Western Saharan pro-independence militia, the Polisario Front, affected outrage at what it said was yet another expression of imperialism. There was a huge row. Ambassadors were summoned and/or recalled, diplomats were expelled, and Algeria's parliament passed a grandiose law declaring France's colonization of Algeria from 1830 to 1962 a crime and demanded reparations and an apology. Algerian authorities also arrested the French-Algerian novelist Boualem Sansal and sentenced him to 5 years for suggesting that bits of Algeria rightly belonged to Morocco. Sansal, who is old and in ill health, was pardoned by Algerian President Abdelmadjid Tebboune shortly afterwards. Things have improved somewhat in recent months. France's ambassador has returned to Algiers and contact between high-level officials has occurred, if not exactly resumed. The best hope now for Christophe Glaze is that President Tebboune may perceive further upside in another magnanimous gesture. If all else fails, FIFA could always offer President Tebboune their next peace prize. For Monocle Radio, I'm Andrew Miller.
2: 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I'll be handing over to Fernando Augusto Pacheco shortly, but now it's time for some more Tuesday tunes.
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2: 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And this next one is about our first artist, at least in this hour, from Norway. It's Dagny, who has a strong fear of elevators, which began during a budget interrailing trip in Europe when an elevator she was in suddenly dropped. Well, it's fairly understandable in that case. In any case, let's listen to her new song, Rain.

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0: Yashua from Japan with Flight Date Chinatown. We've got some more great tunes coming your way just after a short break.
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0: This is The Atlantic Shift on Monocle Radio. Still a few songs to go before I say goodbye for today on Monocle Radio, but there'll be tons more stuff coming your way. Of course, there is the Monocle on Design premiere, where we look at the reopening of the famous Bus Palladium Club in Paris, which has now been turned into a hotel. We interview the designers of that new space, or that old legendary space, and work out how they went about addressing history and the future all at once. There'll be tons of other programmes coming across the hours, including The Bulletin with UBS, some great music, and Meet the Writers. What more could you want, and why would you go anywhere else, is my question. Up next, we're off to the US with Thievery Corporation.

Holy Bruin with Fair Game, bringing our tunes to a close for this hour. Tons more stuff coming your way later on. Do stay with us. Up next, it's a brand new edition of Monocle on Design. This is where I say goodbye for today on Monocle Radio. I'll be back across the week. I hope you enjoy the rest of your Tuesday.

0: You are listening to Monocle Radio in association with Chanel Watches. 7 times stronger than steel, the J12 ceramic is unmatched in its resistance to abrasions over time. Yet its greatest strength lies in its softness. Polished with diamond powder, it feels as smooth as silk against the skin. Combined with the Calibre 12.1 manufacture movement, the exceptional material embodies all the expertise and cutting-edge technology of Chanel watchmaking. An invincible softness that becomes one with whomever wears it. Chanel Watches, official timekeeper of Monocle Radio.
1: It's 5 a.m. in Sydney, 2200 in Cairo, 2000 in London, and 1400 in Lima. That's the time on Monocle Radio, brought to you by Chanel Watches. Hello, I'm Fernando Augusto Pacheco here at Studio One Midori House. This hour we'll have a brand new episode of Monocone Design, and I am in the show. I spoke to the founders of Studio KO, and then after that I'm back with great music as well from Erica de Cassier, Miel de Montagne, and more. Stay tuned. This is Monocone Design.

This is Monocle on Design, a show where we discuss everything from architecture and craft to furniture and graphic design. I'm Nick Manise. On today's program, how to curate feeling with the founders of design studio Astraeus Clark. Then we go to the reopening of the historic Bus Palladium Club in Paris to speak with the designers behind the space, Studio K.

0: If like you're going to fashion shows and appointments where you have to look slightly chic.
1: Is it that European cities aren't built for this kind of heat? Is that a thing?
0: I think Milan really suffers from not having a big river or like a body of water nearby. They've got canals, but it's just not the same. It's kind of the same in Florence. There is the Arno River, but it also attracts like all these little mosquitoes. And I have mozzie bites all over my body and my face, which honestly make me look like a crack addict.
1: Are you not like pasting yourself in like citronella or something like that?
0: No,
1: Nothing.
0: I have this thing where, like, I believe that mosquitoes don't like me that much. So I'm like, oh, it's fine. And then the next day you wake up and you have craters all over your body. But it's okay.
1: Brutal.
0: Where have you been? Where you were in Basel for a hot minute?
1: Yeah, I was in Basel for a hot minute, a very hot minute. I think it was like low 30s there as well, just like sweating through my seersucker suit whilst also trying to look cool. But not, to be fair, I didn't look like a crack addict. No mosquitoes come near me. I say that and then they don't bite me. So I don't know what that says about either of us. But it was really good. I was there for Art Basel, which I only briefly nipped into. For me, it feels a little bit like Milan Design Week, where all the good stuff happens beyond the fair. For me, though, the Art Basel Social Club was probably my favourite. It was kind of like giving Alcova vibes, where this art showcase kind of takes over an amazing building each year. They've done it for 4 or 5 years. Amazing building in the city each year, just, I guess, presenting art in new contexts. So I kind of had a little bit of a tour of that. It was in a former office building this year, which felt, you know, kind of like quite eerie seeing works presented in that context in this abandoned office building. But there was a lot of performance art, a lot of video art, which I don't know. As we were getting the tour, they were saying it was like the art world's getting a little bit more conservative and it's been ignoring video art as a medium. But for me, I want to use art as an escape from screens. Do you know what I mean?
0: Yeah, I know what you mean. Also, I feel like using video as a medium sort of lends itself less to like the artwork as a piece that you collect or something, like to know that you could just sort of stream it everywhere in the world, it does feel less worthy. But
1: Yeah.
0: I don't know. Yeah, I do struggle when I go to museums and it's like, and here's the video art piece. And it's like someone wearing like a pagan cape running around in a field. And it's just
1: Someone just getting eaten
0: like,
1: alive by mosquitoes.
0: yeah. And I'm like, I don't really want to watch this. I could be watching Heat right now.
1: I think the other thing is, it's like I also don't want an artwork that I have to plug in. Do you know what I mean? The exception is obviously like film and television. Like I'm okay to stream something for a limited time, but the idea that you have to leave something on for an extended period kind of doesn't speak to me. The other thing that jumped out at me was like the amount of performance art that they were preparing for, which I kind of loved. There was a bar serving blood, sweat, and tears. Didn't ask what was actually in each of those drinks, but there was that. And then the bartender would also offer life advice. That kind of got me thinking, like, isn't that pretty much exactly what a bar is? No?
0: Yeah.
1: Like when alone on the road, drinking on my own in a bar in Milan, usually with a shisha, just talking to the bartender, trying to work out what's going wrong in my life. No?
0: Everything is performance art if you really think about
1: It true, it
0: it.
1: truly is. Well, then the other one, and this might appeal to you because I did send you a photo of this, but they had a beauty salon offering Botox consultations as an art piece. Do I, like,
0: Heaven.
1: what do I not get? What am I missing here? If I just walk into the dentist next week, is that art? No?
0: No, you're not understanding. It's like a
1: I don't get
0: commentary
1: it. I
0: on
1: don't get
0: society.
1: it.
0: Like, yeah, you're too design heady
1: Just
0: for
1: like,
0: like art.
1: I'm gonna go to the chiropractor and say, no, there's no need to charge me for this. This is actually part of my performance piece. You should be paying me really to be involved in this. The other reason I was there is I also went to look at new plans for the Lusail Museum, which is being designed by Herzog and de Meuron in Qatar, in Doha. So I met Her Excellency Sheikha Al-Mayassa bint Hamad bin Khalifa Al-Thani and Jacques Herzog. I've been practicing saying that name and I'm so pleased with myself for getting that off. But she was incredible, amazing patron of the art, amazing architect. I think the designs look really, really exciting, but still a few years away from completion. But what I kind of loved about it was that Jacques Herzog basically said 90% of architecture is rubbish. And what I kind of loved is he had the humility to say, look, some of our buildings aren't that great either, but it's about ambition and the intent, which I think kind of lends itself nicely to a discussion about the Obama Presidential Center and Library designed by Todd Williams, Billy Sen architect, which has just been opened. Could you describe the building for our listeners? It's obviously an audio medium.
0: I would describe it as sort of an above ground basement that has like sci-fi, futuristic, monolithic appeal. It's sort of supposed to represent four hands coming together, and it's got this like granite facade that has really sort of borderline fashion.

0: precious typeface on the front of it, which is also quite illegible. It's about 70 meters high and it's a total monolith. I don't think it screams, "Yes, we can." When I see it, I don't see Obama. It doesn't seem to have windows. I'm just unconvinced. I'm really sorry.
1: You said that you think it's a little bit tone deaf.
0: Yeah, because it cost $850 million to build, and it's on the south side of Chicago, which is sort of like famously working class. That's where Obama is from, so I understand. But like, I don't know. It's such an absurd amount of money to put into a single building and then to make it look like that. It's not an inviting space to me. I don't see that and think, wow, that is such a beacon of hope for the community. Do you know what I mean?
1: I understand where you're coming from. I mean, I take kind of the opposite perspective. I haven't been inside the building, but for me, it feels like maybe it's a bit ominous, but it feels like it would have almost like a religious quality, like stepping into a grand cathedral. That's kind of the energy I get from it. And I think for me, building something like that in, you know, a working class area, somewhere that maybe doesn't have the public infrastructure or grand architectural statements, I think is really, really powerful. I think giving an impressive work of architecture to a community like that can do wonders for people. It can lift people's spirits. It can make them feel like they're worthy of something like this. So I think for me, that's the underlying message, aesthetics aside.
0: But you can't like visit it for free. You have to pay $30 to fully experience it and go and sit in like this tacky recreation of the Oval Office. And they've got like a little gift shop with all this merch. I don't know. I actually think it's quite Trump in spirit.
1: I think that might just be American in spirit. But I think for me, it's also all the other things that go around it. Like the landscapes are by one of my favorite landscape architects, Michael Van Volken. He's the designer of the Brooklyn Bridge Park. So Monocle magazine has a contributors section each month, and I was in the front of it, but I never wrote my contribution. You wrote my contribution. Do you remember this?
0: Yeah, I remember because you were like getting on a flight and something, I don't know, like a story fell through and we're like, oh no, we need another contributor. What about Nick Manise? And then you just said, yeah, write it. Don't worry about it. I hazarded a guess as to what your favorite project was. And it was a landscape architect that I'd never heard of, but happened to be your favorite.
1: Yeah, I went and visited his studio. I went and visited the park multiple times, and he's an amazing designer. So I think for me, look, okay, there's a cost barrier. I'm going to continue to play devil's advocate on this Obama thing. You know, no doubt local school students will be brought through for free. All of that kind of infrastructure, that programming infrastructure that goes around these sorts of things. We're not going to necessarily come to an agreement on this, but do you agree with Donald Trump's assessment that it kind of looks like a trash can? He posted an AI image of essentially a bin with a bin bag on it in the park on the south side of Chicago where this new building is. What's your take on that?
0: Oh, it was quite funny. I mean, he also included like homeless encampments at the base of it, which I thought was particularly tasteless. But
1: sort of classic to be expected.
0: Yeah, the trash can analogy is not far off. I mean, is there a beautiful trash can in the world, Nick? What do you think? What do you think about a garbage bin?
1: I think there are. I had this experience in Basel. I was also at the Vitra campus, wonderful building for a host of different world famous architects there, Zaha Hadid. I was walking up to the Frank Gehry design one, and there was a trash can kind of right by the entry, and for me it was like, I don't want to see that. I want that hidden out of the way. I want it tucked out of sight. I just want to enjoy the marble of the architecture. That being said, when I can't find a bin and I need one, I'm incredibly, incredibly frustrated. So for me, it's less about the design of a bin. It's more about the placement of a bin. That sort of, to me, feels like the critical thing. Like in my mind, they could have set that bin further back from the Frank Gehry building so you could, you know, drop your little matcha cup in there on the way to actually entering the building. For me, that's it. And I think it's the same in domestic spaces. Like, I want bins hidden away.
0: Yeah, I agree. I think the only beautiful, like, garbage bin is the one that's like hidden under the cupboard, like under the sink. I don't want to see it. I hate a pedal bin. I actually do have one because of whatever, like the kitchen doesn't work for my ideal setup at the moment. And I can't, like, I hate it. It reminds me of being a student and like living in shared accommodation.
1: Yeah, I feel that. And then nobody takes the bin bag out. So it just sits there for weeks and just gets slowly pushed down and down and down until it becomes essentially rammed earth. Let's change gears slightly. Let's go to our first interview today. I recorded this conversation with Astraeus Clark, who are a New York-based lighting and furniture studio founded in 2022 by Jacob Starley and Chelsea Starley. The pair launched the studio after a series of early business ventures, which we will hear more about in the chat. They're best known for their sculptural lighting, which emphasizes emotional connection with objects. Have you seen their work?
0: Yeah, I had a quick scroll on their website. I think it's really nice, but it's quite varied. But sort of the through line is how central it is. There's a lot of aluminium. The pieces that you're also going to talk about have ceramic in there, but they do feel very of this time. But you could tell me that from the 1950s or the 1960s, and I'd believe you.
1: Like, I was trying to put it into words because I feel like there's lots of contemporary references, but for whatever reason, they don't feel trendy. And maybe that's the reflection in that very portfolio that you kind of mentioned. They don't necessarily have a singular stylistic language. They seem to kind of respond to whatever the project or material demands. That comes to the fore in the Staccato collection, which they launched earlier this year at New York City Design Week, which is where I recorded this conversation. They created it with the Brooklyn ceramicist Devin Wild, who is incredibly talented. I also dropped through his studio. But it's basically combining hand-thrown ceramic shades with Astraeus Clark's metalwork with inspiration drawn from Italian coastal villas. Let's just dive straight into that conversation with Jacob and Chelsea now.
2: I think the main thing is our main belief with what we do now, and it's all a feeling. Everything in life, we try to curate a feeling. If you want to feel like you're on the beach and drinking a spritz in Italy, what would you wear? What would you be having in your bag? Where would you want to stay in your apartment? All of these things. Like, we try to curate a feeling. And we always say this when people say, what is your design style or aesthetic? I'm like, I have no idea. But the thing that I want you to feel, if you say that when you walk into a space, that's the success. So if we make our showroom, for instance, we want it to feel like a sexy place. You could come in and lounge and have a drink, have a coffee, whatever. If you come in and say, wow, this is a sexy place, I want to hang out here, then that's a success.
1: That's your way of kind of measuring. It's the emotional response that somebody might have in a space.
2: Yeah, and I think objects have emotion, whether that's swimsuits, a house, you know, furniture, lighting.
3: Well, I also think as we were renovating houses and kind of doing our own spaces, when we were in college, we recognized that lighting was the most powerful part of making space sexy. It evoking a feeling. And when Jake was in school, for his senior thesis project, he did a collection of lights, won some international awards, some student awards, and we were like, okay, this has got legs. Let's do something with this. And lights felt like a natural next thing to do because we felt like of anything to create in a space, it had the most power to transform the space.
1: In terms of the feelings, or, you know, you don't necessarily have a style, but maybe you have an ambition. It's to be beautiful, mysterious, engaging, inviting, tempting. It is very sexy. I mean, like, why these words? I mean, tell me a little bit about them.
2: You know the feeling when you, like, dress up for a night, you put on a suit, the mystery of what the night becomes. You're on a vacation and you're feeling like, you know, you've got the little crispy from the sun and you're like ready for the night. It's that feeling that is really intriguing to me of how to create spaces that you feel like you're in a fucking suit. You know, you feel sexy, you feel hot. And like, why not? Why not have that feeling? Why would you want just like I feel average?
3: Yeah. Well, I think it's creating an occasion out of something that's like the mundane. It's how do we transform a space or an object that makes something feel like an occasion rather than just another everyday.
2: And I think some people say it's like it's form or function. Why not be form and function? Our dining table is a very extra dining table. It's 7 layers of glossy lacquer that's polished. We want it to be a jewelry piece for the dining room. We want you to come in and see it. It's completely functional. We use it every single day. But it's a piece. It's a moment that when you walk in, it feels already important.
1: So then tell me about, did you start with a feeling that you wanted to create? How do you start with that, the intangible, and then turn it into something physical and tangible? Why make all these decisions to ultimately produce that product?
2: I mean, it definitely starts with either a word or a... We love cinema, so we watch movies all the time, and a lot of times it's like, what happens if we make a fixture feel like Talented Mr. Ripley? Or, you know, something, Phantom Thread, whatever this might be, like, what does that fixture look like if it feels like that? And so with the Vesper collection, that was our dining table and mirror and stools, it's this feeling of old Hollywood glamour, old, you know, you have a martini in hand, and it's course, it's got to be sparkly. So it's going to be glossy. It's going to have a polished metal.
1: Tell us a little bit about those sorts of inspiration. And you kind of mentioned also your grandfather and him engraving things. I mean, how do you pull your own narratives into work that ultimately will then have its own narrative after that?
2: Yeah, I think life is essentially gathering stories. And the only way I think we can really process or understand thing is through stories and feeling, and nostalgia is so important, but inherently you take, again, you refine the essence of things. So what did I love from my grandfather's engravings? It's the feeling that he made them with his hands. It's maybe not even the aesthetic of the thing, but there's that touch of like the maker. I love imperfectly perfect things. Things that you look at and there's a soul to it, or things that are made incredibly with a high level of skill.
1: Do you think that's becoming more important, this idea that you can feel the humanity in an object?
3: Yeah, I mean, I think one of the greatest compliments that we get from people is when somebody looks at one of our pieces and says, I thought that was vintage. I couldn't tell if that was a modern piece or something that you like just sourced. We've had so many people say that with our smoke tray. Like, oh my God, where did you find that? And it's like, oh no, we made this, but we wanted it to feel like it had some history to it. And yeah, I do. I think it's an important thing for pieces to have some soul to them.
1: Does the industry need to think more about storytelling?
2: Yeah. I mean, I think as far as like a sustainable part, you know, we make to made order lighting. So we try to order as much of the thing as we need. Inherently, it's an expensive situation for a client because we're not doing inventory, but at the same time, I can't think of a more sustainable approach.
3: I'll say something that's been really lovely about doing things made to order and working with these local fabricators is even when we get these big bids coming in for, say, a hospitality client, we get to reach out to every specialized person on our team and say like, hey, this is the order that we have coming in. And this is like life-changing money for like all of these people. And they're really excited to work on these big projects. And it's fun for it to be this human connection of, we have found these fabricators that are the very best at what they do. And now we get to work together as a team and like everybody gets to make this thing. And it allows them to continue to do what they love. And so I think from that perspective, in an industry, it's sustainable to be doing it that way. And it also just feels more human.
1: For you as a studio, as a brand, where are you moving to next? Where are you putting your energy? Can you give away any secrets? This is where I'm trying to get the scoop.
2: We are constantly learning. We're really grateful to be in New York amongst amazing artists and friends and collaborators who inspire us, help us think of new things to do. But eventually, who knows, spaces, more collaborations, doing weird, I don't know. Like we started with lighting, we did furniture, we're doing objects, we'll continue to do all of those things.
1: That was Jacob Starley and Chelsea Starley of Astraeus Clark. I like the idea of designing to evoke feeling. We kind of talked about that at the top. They're responding to moods or materials rather than necessarily, you know, a singular aesthetic vision. I want to ask you, how important when you're assessing design, when we're looking at works of design, how important is, I guess, considering that immediate feeling that you get from a work?
0: I think it's super important. It's maybe like the most important thing, honestly, because that means the work stands on its own. Like, I don't want to be sold the work to be convinced, and I want to like be convinced immediately. I think taste is something that's like incredibly innate, and there's like a point where you can try to intellectualize it, but at some point you can't like overthink it too much because it just needs to sort of resonate within, not to get a bit cheesy. But I feel like you're more of a story-based person. You're a bit more of a like emotional water sign about stuff like this.
1: I'm a Cancer. It is my birthday in a couple of days. You can send presents to Midori House, where Monocle is based, listeners, by the way. I think for me, I want design to be intuitive, sure. I want to instantly be able to understand it, but I think sometimes I start to develop attachments to things when I learn the story behind them. I think I also want to be able to as much as enjoy or experience something, I want to be able to talk about the objects and the things that and the architecture that surrounds me. So that also becomes kind of like a key thing to me. Maybe it's just an additional layer. I think for me, intuition is perhaps the most important thing. You talked about taste being innate. For me, taste is also being able to intuitively understand something. So I think that is kind of key. We're going to jump to Paris now, where Monocle Radio's senior correspondent, Fernando Augusto Pacheco, met Studio KO. It's an amazing studio founded by Carl Fournier and Olivier Marty. We wanted to discuss the opening of the Bus Palladium, which is a Parisian icon. It opened in Pigalle in 1965 and became the centre of Paris's rock scene. It attracted figures such as Serge Gainsbourg, Salvador Dali, Mick Jagger, and other musicians, artists, and writers. And it's famous for being more democratic and less exclusive than the fashionable private clubs of the era. But it closed in 2022, but it has been reopened. And this is why we're bringing Studio KO in, because it's been reopened to their design. The duo were tasked with preserving the rock and roll mythology of the place whilst also creating something contemporary. So they still wanted to pay tribute to the building itself, but also give it a new life. So they moved the club downstairs and installed a restaurant on the ground floor and a big record library on the ground floor and then a hotel. But why? Let me explain it. When I haven't been there, Fernando Augusto Pacheco has, and he caught up with Carl and Olivier to discuss the project.
4: It's our first architectural project in Paris. We were excited about that for sure, and as well because it's an iconic place. So it was a nice journey, a nice adventure with clients, with our team, and we are really excited. It's going to open. It's almost open.
5: Almost open.
4: You can say it's like a soft opening.
5: I'm not sure I would call it a big project because it's not really big. Each floor is about a few hundred square meters, so it's not vast. The facade width is like 10, 12 meters, but it's very ambitious because it's a new built in the heart of Paris where nothing new ever is built because everything is existing. So it was technically very difficult. It's a bold, brutalist, raw concrete building in the middle of a Haussmannian street. So it's very daring, and it's about 12 to 13 stories because we have many basements. We had to build ourselves onto limestone caves, so it was very complex. And we're in the middle of courtyards and neighbors, so it was the most complicated exercise you could imagine. I don't think it's big either because we didn't have a huge budget and everything went into architecture, because it was so hard to build that we had to be very creative and find ideas to make it fun and special. So there are a lot of flaws and awkwardness, but the result is very strong, very popular. It belongs to the neighborhood of Pigalle. Yeah. It belongs to the history of Bus Palladium, and probably this is the best succeed ever, even more than budgets and details and stuff. So it's a good success because of what it means to people and because of the architecture, as Carl was saying. So we're very happy, yes.
6: A question to both of you. Did you perhaps, I don't know, both had a connection with the original place by any chance in terms of have you been dancing there?
4: Yeah, we have been. I don't know for you. Have you been?
5: I don't think so.
4: Yeah, I have been because when I arrived in Paris from south of France, I was living really maybe 5 minutes walking from the bus. I remember that I went, but I can't say the reason why. Was it a concert or just the club? I don't know exactly. It's such a long time ago, but I have been, yes. I was living around, so it was really a part of the life of the neighborhood.
6: And a question for you, Olivier, as well. It seems that your projects, you know, there's quite a lot of a strong connection because sometimes you do architecture and interior design as well. Yep. There's no, like, separation in terms of you. So tell us about how you connect with projects, because sometimes it feels quite almost like personal in many ways.
5: I mean, not all of them are of the same level of personal, but it's true that any project we would take, we would feel personally committed at various levels. And the more we grow up, the more we try to, the teams speak for us sometimes. So we're maybe less connected than we were when we were 25 years old, but still we are highly connected. This is probably how you do good work, because it means to you. You don't apply recipes that you've done in the past. and you have to spend some time to understand the people, understand the places. So yes, it has something personal.
6: We're talking here as your first building in Paris, right, you mentioned. But there are a few countries and cities perhaps that you guys have strong connections. I can think of Morocco as well. Why Morocco? I mean, is there a reason? You're coming back to that personal aspect that I was talking about.
4: Yeah, I think Morocco is was a place where we used to go as a student, a country I discovered when I was a kid. So it's a really long love story with this country. And when I met Olivier, when we were at school, both students in architecture, we went there and Olivier fell in love of the country as well and his people. So it's natural. I mean, for us, it has always been, yeah, it has always been in our way of life.
5: I think we have crushes with countries. Morocco is like second home, so it's lifetime. It's going to be forever. We have a second home, another group of friends. We're really struggling. I mean, not struggling. We want to keep the office. We have work. We have 15 people working there. And it still remains a reference in the country in terms of details. And every time we're struggling to find new project, we get a new huge one that's even better than the previous one. So we're happy. Then we have crushes with other countries. We've been building quite a lot. We've had a Portuguese love affair. We have started more than 10 years ago, probably one of the most beautiful residences we've ever built there in a very wild land. It's very secret. It's not exactly to be seen, but we're very proud. Clients have been living for 2 years. We are working on the most ambitious hospitality project in the wild land as well. So it's going to be 10 to 12 years of collaboration with Portuguese team. So Portugal is really in our heart. We've been working for over 8 years in Uzbekistan. We renovated old buildings. We did a Biennale installation for them. Now we're opening the center. So it's 3 projects, 8 years of time, going back and forth, knowing the people, knowing the food, knowing guys and girls. So it's important, you know. So we have several countries like that and maybe new ones to come, maybe Japan or... So there are some countries we have crushes on.
6: You come to Brazil as well.
5: Yes, we're working in Brazil. Yeah.
4: We have our first project in Brazil.
5: Yeah,
4: we have waited a long, long time before, but now it's on the good rail.
6: Amazing. And just in general, we've been talking about specific projects like, you know, the Bus Palladian, which I'm dying to visit. What other projects do you guys have on at the moment? Are you pretty busy? I presume so, all the time, right?
4: There is a CCA in Uzbekistan, Olivier was talking about.
5: Center for Contemporary Arts.
4: Yeah, it's almost finished. I think we're going to open it in September. Mm-hmm. So this is, I think, the next project to come for us. And then the big one, the resort in Portugal, will be the one after.
5: We finish a lot. We've been working so hard on everything is 10 years. Bus Palladium is 10 years.
7: The vineyard.
5: We're finishing a bodega, a winery in Menorca. It's been 10 years since the first sketch. Portugal next year, Na Praia, will be more than 10 years. CCA is like 8 years. So it's the end of a cycle. That's very exciting to see it arriving and beautiful. It's a bit depressing as well because you have a bit of creative blues. Okay, this is done. So we have new stories to write. There's a lot going on. I think these key architectural projects, we will need more again. We have a lot of residences doing architecture. It's exciting. But I think we're dreaming to have again commissions of art project because we had 10 years ago art building commissions, bodega commission, and we want some of that again, but it's going to take another 5 years. Now we're working a lot for high-end residences, beautiful buildings around the world, a lot of interior, so a lot of work. So yes, we're busy and happy.
1: That was Fernando Augusto Pacheco talking to Studio KO's founders, Carl Fournier and Olivier Marti. Grace, so Florence now, Milan later today, Paris next week. Are you going to swing past the bus?
0: I mean, I'd love to. I'd love to get on the hop on, hop off. But unfortunately, I don't think I'll have the time because Paris Fashion Week is like so hectic. I barely have the time to sleep, which is upsetting. But I mean, maybe later down the line, I'll definitely try and swing by because it looks quite cool. And I didn't know about this project until the redevelopment started. And I do like the Pigalle area. I think it does retain sort of a more gritty vibe than other areas of Paris. But Nick, I'm going to ask you, do you think that reopening it as a hotel as well as an event space, how does that make you feel?
1: If that's what's necessary, I guess, to keep it afloat and for it to...

0: That was Rided by Regard. We'll be right back.
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0: You're listening to Monocle Radio in association with Chanel Watches. The silhouette of the J12 watch sets itself apart with its clean, precise lines. Yet, once worn, it is its softness that stands out. Polished with diamond powder, the highly resistant ceramic that adorns it entirely feels as smooth as silk against the skin. A sensory appeal painstakingly perfected for over a quarter of a century that reveals the watchmaking excellence of Chanel. An invincible softness that becomes one with whomever wears it. Chanel Watches, official timekeeper of Monocle Radio.
1: It's 6 a.m. in Sydney, 2300 in Cairo, 2100 in London, and 1500 in Lima. That's the time on Monocle Radio, brought to you by Chanel Watches. Hello, I'm Fernando Augusto Pacheco here at Studio One Midori House. This hour we have the latest episode of The Bulletin of UBS, great music by Kiki, Majid Jordan, and more. Stay tuned. 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Hello and welcome to The Bulletin with UBS on Monocle Radio. Each week, the sharpest minds and freshest thinkers in finance take you beyond the numbers and hype, right to the heart of the big issues of the day. This week, as we tick towards July, it's time to delve into the UBS Global Wealth Management CIO Outlook for H2 2026. Subtitled A Broadening Rally, this report sets out to address some of the questions posed at the start of the year. Back then, one key issue was whether AI and innovation could help markets and economies overcome the drag of rising debt, geopolitical volatility, and stubborn inflation. Now, here we are at H2. Do we have that answer? Well, here to potentially provide one, we welcome back to the show Kieran Ganesh, Thomas Vacker, and Dominic Schneider. Kieran's Global Head of Investment Communications in the CIO, Thomas is Head CIO Credit, and Dominic looks after commodities and currencies in the Global Wealth Allocation team. Kieran, Thomas, Dominic, great to chat to you all again, and it's always an interesting point, I think, around the half-year mark

0: the questions we posed at the start of the year?
1: Yeah, well, I think at least if you look at equity markets so far this year, the answer is yes. We've seen quite a significant rally in the first half of the year, which has extended gains that we've seen over the past few years. And that's come despite the obvious geopolitical uncertainty, expectations of higher interest rates, higher rates of inflation, higher oil prices, higher bond yields, all of those things traditionally should be thought about as headwinds to equities. But what we've seen so far this year is a continued rally. And a big part of that, not the only part, but a big part of that has been the rally we've seen still in companies linked to the AI story. And in particular, companies involved in semiconductors and memory, which are seeing their products being very much in demand due to this huge build out we're seeing of data centers, have been really contributing to equity markets moving higher. So I guess to our question from the end of last year, can AI help the world economy overcome some of these challenges? It's still a valid question. The answer so far this year, I think, would appear to be yes.
0: Well, and it prompts me to ask the question, which is, can we see equity markets rising further then? And I know in the piece, obviously, it sets out sort of the base case. Tell us a bit, Kieran, about what that base case scenario looks like.
1: Yeah, so I think we need to split the equity market really into two parts. There's two different dynamics going on. There's the sort of AI part of things, and then there's the rest. And on the AI part of the market, we remain confident that this rally can continue. I mean, it has gone a long way, but I think it's really important to note that this isn't just about momentum and sentiment. And there's real earnings and revenues behind this as well. We're seeing very rapid growth in terms of revenue that cloud providers are making. The pricing of GPUs still remains strong. The demand for AI continues to outstrip supply. And there's a huge backlog in terms of the build-out for data centers, and as a result, orders for semiconductors. So we think the demand is really strong, and it looks likely to persist over at least the next 6 to 12 months. So we think that part of the market can continue to deliver returns and continue to contribute positively to overall market returns. And then if we look at the rest of the market, we were getting a bit concerned about the health of the US labor market, but actually that started to recover in the past few months. That does seem to be in a slightly healthier place. Consumption is still relatively strong. We're seeing strong credit growth. So the ex-AI economy also appears to be performing relatively solidly. Interest rate expectations are, potentially a concern, but, in our view, we think that interest rates are not likely to go up as much as markets are currently pricing in. So we think the picture looks good there as well. And therefore, we think that the sectors, beyond AI can also contribute positively to the market. So overall, we think that there is a positive picture for equities from here, despite the rally. And we think that we will be higher than current levels in the next 6 and 12 months.
0: Let's talk risks then. Let's look a little into H2. And again, in the piece, it sort of breaks this down, well, a few different ways. And it's funny because you already mentioned confidence in AI CapEx growth. I guess a risk would be a lot of confidence in that. I mean, that would be maybe a place to start.
1: Yes, I think that clearly a lot of the spending that we're seeing on data centers and on AI is a reflection of a high degree of confidence that these major tech companies have in the returns they might make on that investment in future. We think that that demand is going to remain strong and that confidence is going to remain strong. But of course, there are things that could lead that confidence to falter. Perhaps if we do see relative weakness in terms of the demand for AI, perhaps gains in efficiency in some of the models, and that means the overall demand for computing power reduces. These are things that we're looking out for, which might lead those companies to decide to invest less. And that could affect the overall market, because continued spending and investment on AI is really an important part of that market earnings growth that we are seeing. So certainly a risk to monitor. And then I think, more broadly, we're looking, across the rest of the economy. As I said, in our base case, we think it is still relatively robust. But we are noting that we are starting to see consumption growth running ahead of income growth, particularly in the US. And that's a reflection of, the excitement around AI and the strong performance of the stock market, is leading people to feel wealthier and to spend even more than they're earning in incomes. So that trend can persist as long as the market is doing well and people are feeling wealthy. But if we do see some volatility or a pullback in confidence, then maybe that

0: also leads to lower rates of consumption. So something else that we are watching out for.
1: Well, and another thing I guess might be the cost of financing, whether we're looking at public or private. Is that a worry? And again, gauging the risk when it comes to financing costs, what do people need to be thinking about? Thomas Vacker?
2: Yes, absolutely. And I think particularly the fiscal risk is something that we believe is increasing. Obviously, debt levels and deficits are pretty high already in several major countries, but the main challenge in the years ahead is going to be about debt affordability. So most of the government bonds that we have outstanding today have been issued during that low yield decade from 2010 to 2021. And many of those bonds are maturing in the years ahead, and they will have to be refinanced at much higher yields. Particularly the US and Japan are very sensitive here, followed in Europe by France and to a lesser degree also Italy. What we see is that the net cost of financing that debt load is going to rise. So it's going to consume a higher share of government revenues. And this in itself is going to make fiscal consolidation even more difficult. Also, we had central banks that are still holding a considerable amount of government bonds, and they are still reducing their holdings in various regions. So new investors have to be found for buying all this debt. And we think this is a challenge that tends to lift the yield of longer dated bonds. We've seen several spikes in long end yields this year already on such concerns, and we're likely going to see more of this going forward. We have seen also interventions against this, for example, in Japan, and we think central banks at some step would intervene against higher yields, but obviously sell-offs can be relatively pronounced before any such interventions would occur.
1: Yeah, and just I suppose some other kind of headline risks that are front of mind at the moment, still the Middle East. I mean, it looks like some tentative progress, of course, vis-a-vis Iran and the US. The US indeed, the US political scene remains always somewhat unpredictable. We've got midterms coming up, and you know, what's the trade picture look like? I mean, are those things still active in terms of having risk profiles that investors need to be mindful of in the second half?
0: Yeah, so I think if we start on the political side, I mean, I think there are obviously going to be quite a lot of headlines around this, and it's obviously quite important from a number of different aspects in terms of its impact on society. When it comes to economics and markets, we don't think the impact of the midterms will actually be so large. You know, it is probable that we will see at least a split in Congress, or potentially even the Democrats taking full control of Congress. But already, the majorities are relatively slim, and a lot of what markets have been concerned about in the past year or two have been executive orders from the president that haven't gone through Congress in any case. So we don't necessarily think that dynamic is going to change a huge amount. Obviously, at the margin, you might see some changes in terms of the kinds of legislation that are put forward, and potentially we will see an acceleration and maybe some of the more kind of pro-business legislation over the next few months as the Republicans try to get through some things that may not be possible after the midterm elections. But generally, we don't think that the kind of political developments in Washington with respect to the midterms are likely to have a major impact on economies and more on markets. Now, of course, on the geopolitical side of things, I think, again, there's a lot of headlines that get generated around this. And I think something that we've done effectively over the past few months is really to try and narrow things down and look at all of those developments through the lens of, well, what's the impact on the oil price? Because that's often the key transmission mechanism into the global economy and into global markets.
1: Well, yeah, Dominic, maybe you could tell us a bit more about the oil price and the impact of that. And, again, the questions we need to be asking as we look at the next 6 months in particular.
3: Well, I would say first, for the consumers globally, it's good news that prices have come down quite sharply. And I think if you look at where we started into that conflict, actually, we're not far away from back to square one. Now, I do think the market, at least at this point, remains quite complacent. If you maybe step back a little bit and you look at the big pictures, we did lose probably more than a billion barrels in oil in terms of inventory, thanks to heavy releases of inventories from strategic reserves in the West, but also emerging market. We've seen China stepping back in terms of imports, helping the market to rebalance as good as possible here. And I think the risk as we go into the second half of the year is that, well, first of all, maybe Chinese import activity recovers. There's also a certain limit you can actually reduce imports. So I think that's something to watch out quite clearly. The other part is we're still going to draw inventories, by the way, in the third quarter. And so we need to have a situation where oil starts to flow through the strait. We've yet to see real volumes to pass the strait here. And I think if we suddenly realize that kind of recovery in production is not meeting expectation, I think a lot of investors are looking at within the next 6 months, we're pretty much back to full capacity. If there's any indication that that takes longer, then I would expect oil prices simply to stay a little bit higher than we actually have right now. So I think the risks from here are skewed to the upside. And the last point maybe to highlight that kind of peace deal we have today. I mean, obviously, comes with a lot of question marks. We have negotiations around the nuclear developments in Iran. There's obviously developments in Lebanon, etc. So if you suddenly would be confronted with a situation where the strait is closed again, well, I guess we would be much less prepared because, as I mentioned, inventories are lower and a renewed period of constrained supply here would probably then really spike prices even higher than we have seen. So I think investors still need to think about the risks on the commodity side, and particularly when it comes to crude.
1: Now, I really like in the outlook, there's a sort of a handy checklist for investors. And I thought, as we have these three top minds with us on the programme, I might just pick your brains about a couple of those. Let's maybe start just in the fixed income space. And I'll bounce this back to you, Thomas, because I think it's interesting. And it's a narrative that is not unfamiliar on this programme. Think about locking in yield. Tell me a little bit about the fixed income picture and what people should be keeping front of mind if they're going to do well in the next 6 months.
2: So we think at this juncture, it's particularly interesting to look at quality bonds, to look at bonds in short to medium tenors. We think the front end of the curve, so the shorter tenors, they are particularly well supported by what is already priced in for central banks. The market is essentially pricing in two hikes from the Fed, two more hikes from the ECB, and also hikes from the Bank of England. We don't think this is going to come through. We think the Fed and the Bank of England are going to hold rates, and even the ECB may be a bit more hesitant now in its hiking after the deal and the fall in energy prices that Dominic has mentioned. So we think the market is overpricing the central banks, and the carry yield there is pretty attractive. For the medium tenors, we think the decent carry yield makes it very likely that you end up with positive total returns. So even in a scenario where inflation would remain more elevated than we think, and central banks would do some of those hikes that are priced in, that still would result in relatively decent returns, coming also with a much more moderate volatility than in other asset classes. So we think that makes it interesting to be in fixed income.
1: Well, yeah, and just on commodities, Dominic, we sort of alluded already to some elements of this, you know, ongoing supply chain disruptions or just questions about that. And I guess, you know, that will make investors think about, you know, what is my exposure? How do I ensure that I'm sort of broadening that? You know, lots of investors we know are maybe a little overweight gold for understandable reasons. But tell me in terms of if we zoom out a little bit in the big picture on commodities, how would you sum up the space?
3: Well, I still think the outlook for commodities is quite constructive here. Yes, we do have a fair bit of volatility in the oil space. And I think an allocation to crude is a little bit the idea to have a little bit of insurance against geopolitical developments and basically the supply side not reacting. But I think commodities as an asset class clearly offers much more than that. Second one I think to think about is here when it comes to industrial metal. I think we still aim to go off some of, I would say, fossil fuel. And I think the trajectories that, for example, we have on the demand side remains quite compelling, particularly, for example, on the copper side here. At the same time, nobody wants to really ramp up industrial metal mine capacity here. It's obviously difficult. And so the entire sector in many areas finds constraints. And I think that clearly speaks for industrial metal, for example. And if you think about it, growth expectations have come under pressure due to the higher oil price. As oil prices have come down or normalized, we would expect here people forward-looking get a little bit more exciting. And I think cyclically, industrial metals do add a lot of value here. Now, with higher opportunity costs, the precious metal landscape obviously under pressure short-term. But I think it's worth highlighting, central banks continue to buy a fair bit of gold, and I think that gives underlying support. And some of the really long-term challenges we haven't barely addressed. We still, as we also heard about when it comes to bonds, we have probably high fiscal deficit, debt loads are elevated. So there's a lot of challenges out there. And I would also think that while the dollar is well bid in the short term, there are obviously concerns on a more medium-term horizon that speaks for precious metal. Lastly, we might go actually into a super El Nino in the second half year. Things are going to get hotter. And if I look at where agriculture prices are trading, they duly at this point in time traded on demanding levels. So I think the asset class gives you a variety of exposure to different risks and metrics that is actually worth gunning for. And if you think about it, you do it aggregated in a broad way, in a broad fashion, you also benefit from that very low correlation between the different sectors and commodities. And you're probably going to get exposure to the asset class with similar volatility profile than equities, which otherwise you probably would have much higher volatility risk.
1: 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I'm Tom Edwards. 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

0: You're listening to Monocle Radio in association with Chanel Watches. Inspired by racing yachts, the J12 reconnects with its original inspiration and its original world, water. Both immensely soothing and peaceful, yet capable of unlimited strength. It is this breadth, balance, and singularity that define the intrinsic values of the first unisex sports watch by Chanel. A sensory icon designed to transcend horizons that has shaped the world of watchmaking for more than a quarter of a century. Chanel Watches, official timekeeper of Monocle Radio.
1: It's 7 a.m. in Sydney, midnight in Cairo, 2200 in London, and 1600 in Lima. 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Hello, I'm Fernando Augusto Pacheco here at Studio One Midori House. 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
2: Welcome to Meet the Writers. I'm Georgina Godwin. My guest today spent more than two decades at the centre of Irish politics, serving as a government minister, Taoiseach, and Taoiseach. In his memoir, Speaking My Mind, he traces the journey from a politics-obsessed child in suburban Dublin to one of the most recognisable figures in modern Ireland, reflecting on ambition, identity, leadership, and life in public office. Leo Varadkar, welcome to Meet the Writers.
3: Thank you. Thanks for having me.
2: So we last met on the stage in Jaipur in India, where I was interviewing you. It was your birthday, I remember. And we organised a cake. Has it been a good year since?
3: It has, yeah. It's flown, though. I can't believe it's, what's middle of June now? Nearly July. So, yeah, just time absolutely flies. But it's been fun. You know, I had a busy life before, obviously, as a full-time politician. But now I'm doing a mix of things. Academic work, teaching, research, writing, both a book and my column, Sunday Times, and then also serving on some boards. So, yeah, very, very, very varied life, a lot of travel. But yeah, time flies. But I thought Jaipur was great. It was the first really big book festival I'd ever been to. I'd really recommend them because it's not just about the books. It's music, it's ideas, it's really interesting people. So if you get to go to one, do.
2: And of course, for you, what it also was a bringing together of your Irish and your Indian heritage.
3: That's right, yeah, because my father is from India originally, from south of Mumbai, between Mumbai and Goa. And my mum is from Waterford in Ireland. But they actually met here in the UK, in Leicester. She was nursing, he was a newly qualified doctor, and I know there's a great debate sometimes about whether the British Empire was a good thing or a bad thing, but what's absolutely sure is

0: in general election in Ireland. It was one of those change elections, and I remember going down to vote with my mum, being really keen to go down with her, just being fascinated by the election posters, by the literature coming in the door. Would have been, I've been trying to read it as a 7-year-old, probably read well as a 7-year-old, so I was able to read them, and then just being transformed by elections and democracy and politics and how the power of voting can turn an ordinary person into somebody with influence. So even back then I had it in my sights.
1: Were your parents at all political?
0: I used to say they weren't, but that's not really true. Now that I've had time to reflect on it, it's one of the great things about writing a book is you actually get to reflect on these things. And the answer is not the one that might suit the point you're at politically. The answer is actually the truth. And while neither of them were a member of a political party, you know, never got involved in politics in that sense, we talked about it a lot. You know, it was a topic of conversation at the dinner table. You know, my mum would have known a lot about, she would have been able to answer my questions, you know, about why countries had different systems and so on. And then my dad in particular was interested in politics. And we, you know, our kind of family ritual was to have dinner together and then watch the news together. We did watch the Irish news first and then the BBC afterwards. So yeah, there is a family story there as well, in that both of, or two of my father's older brothers were involved in the independence movement in India and actually were imprisoned as part of that. And my oldest uncle, who I never actually got to meet because he died before I was born, served as mayor of a small town in India, which I had a chance to visit in 2019, but that wasn't all that long ago.
1: Mm-hmm. And did you have that much interest in your Indian heritage, or did you feel more Irish? How large did that loom?
0: Yeah, look, I was the only brown kid with a funny name growing up in West Dublin at the time. It's a very different place now, I can tell you. That's something I kind of bonded with President Obama over. And I remember when we met, and this is after he was president, I was Prime Minister Taoiseach at the time, and he said to me that part of the reason why we have our worldview, which is, you know, an internationalist worldview, is by virtue of our birth. And it never kind of occurred to me how obvious that was, that you know, of course I have to believe in a world that doesn't have racism or levels of racial supremacy and so on because of my mixed race background. But he, very like me, grew up as a brown kid, a brown tall kid with a funny name, in a very white society. And that's what Ireland was at the time. So at the time, I just wanted to fit in. And of course, he was Barry Obama back then, and I just wanted to be an Irish kid just like everyone else. So I wasn't that hugely interested in my Indian heritage. That kind of came later.
1: Mm, you look a bit like him. I mean, I don't just mean being brown. It's the whole kind of...
0: The grey hair.
1: It's the shape of the face. Did you get on with him when you met?
0: Yeah, we got on very well. We met before when he'd visited Ireland, but that was a very quick meeting, you know, and he was in office and I was in office at the time. But we met properly one-to-one when I visited DC, in his offices in DC, and had a chance to actually properly talk. Now, we met since very briefly in Dublin, but that was our one big kind of sit-down.
1: Mm-hmm.
0: I didn't get invited to the opening of the library, so I'm not sure. Maybe I didn't make an impression.
1: He's dead to you.
0: But it does seem everyone he invited was people he served with, and technically I didn't fall in that category.
1: It was a medical household. Your father was a doctor. And, of course, that's what you went on to study. Did you sort of absorb it through
0: I think so. Like, to a certain sense, it's the family business. My sister is the chief medical officer in Great Ormond Street, and my other sister is a senior midwife in one of the main maternity hospitals in Dublin. So, you know, it's very much in the family, the medical profession and healthcare. Believe it or not, one in four people still do what their parents did, you know, so it's not that unusual for people to follow on in their parents' footsteps in terms of the work they do. I kind of toyed with studying law and, you know, maybe in a different universe, I would have been a barrister or something, but did like it, you know, worked in medicine for 7 years, learned a lot from it, learned a lot of skills that you can apply to politics, and probably thought I would have been in it longer, quite frankly. But in politics and life, opportunities arise when they do, not when they suit. And for me, just because of electoral cycles, the opportunity to be a candidate arose very early on in my medical career, and that's kind of what cut it short.
1: Because, of course, you'd already joined Fine Gael at the age of 16. And so how did that transition into being a full-time politician? Because in the book, you talk about being a doctor, you talk about your first days working in a hospital and about the first patient you lost. And that's very moving. And I wonder if that had an impact on you, perhaps taking that political opportunity.
0: Yeah, well, look, I joined the party at 16, but I didn't really get involved until my college years. And I was very lucky, attended Trinity College in Dublin, great university. One of the two Irish universities in the top 100, which is we're very proud of. And I had the whole kind of college experience. You know, I was debating, I was involved in student union societies, all that type of stuff. So I was very lucky in that regard. I had that kind of broader experience. That's kind of when I got involved. But

0: you know, medicine was my real job and it was my real career and it paid the bills. It was really only after I got elected to Parliament in 2007 that I kind of had to make the decision, you know, that it wasn't going to be possible to do both for long.
1: And you compare medicine and politics a lot in the book. How similar are they? I mean, listening skills, for instance, I guess are key to both.
0: Yes, there are a lot of differences, but there are also a lot of similarities. You know, one thing is gaining the confidence of the patient, and that's very much the same. And that's easier as a doctor than as a politician, by the way. But one thing that's very definite about politics, and it sounds obvious, but it's not always obvious, if people don't think you're on their side, it doesn't matter what you say or do. So it's really important for a politician to demonstrate and convince people that you're on their side and that you have their interests at heart. And of course, your opponents will always try to make out that that's not the case. The other thing is to be able to explain, you know, complicated concepts to people in language they'll understand without them feeling patronised. So, you know, in the same way you're going to explain an operation that somebody's going to have or explain what diabetes is and how it works, you're trying to explain to the public your policy prescription.
1: Yes.
0: And then as well, of course, there's recognising things like the hidden agenda. You know, the person who comes into you with a headache or back pain, that's not necessarily the underlying problem. And again, you should identify that in politics very quickly in dealing with people, whether it's your colleagues or whether it's your constituents, that the presenting complaint, as we call it as doctors, is not necessarily the underlying issue.
1: You know, looking at politics today, I wonder, and particularly here in Britain, we're just immediately post the huge by-election in Makerfield. I wonder how many problems arise because of inter-party aggression rather than anything coming from the outside.
0: Yeah, well, look, every party is a coalition. In Ireland, it's normal for us to have coalition governments because of our electoral system. But every political party, it's in itself is a coalition. When you're a leader in a party, the leadership is always a question. When you're doing well in the polls, there's less talk about your leadership. If you're doing badly in the polls, if you have a bad election, the whispering and the talking begins. And there's nothing unusual about Britain in that regard, by the way. I know you've had quite a number of changes of Prime Minister recently, but you know, it was always the case in politics and is all over the world, particularly where you don't have fixed terms, that there's an insecurity there that's always there, there's an anxiety there that's always there. And of course, it can often prevent necessary decisions being made, because when you're in a leadership position in politics and you know your position is vulnerable, it becomes much harder then to make decisions that are unpopular. And often the most necessary decisions are unpopular.
1: Yeah, operating at a competent level with that amount of, with the sword of Damocles.
0: That I do not miss, the constant low-level anxiety, which of course gives you great energy and great buzz as well, but yeah. 20 years of that's a lot.
1: I can imagine. And of course, you knew you were gay from a young age, but you spent a lot of time avoiding speaking about that too, which must have been an added stress.
0: Well, more than avoiding speaking about it, you know, avoiding dealing with it, because... you know, as I often say, being gay is not a choice. Being homophobic is, being gay is not a choice. But, you know, I didn't want to be gay and kind of hoped it might go away after a period of time, sort of accepted the possibility that I might just have to lead a single life. And looking back on that now, that's really sad. But thankfully, that's no longer the life I lead. Although it did kind of make the exit from politics easier, maybe. You know, there are a lot of single people in politics, and a lot of people in politics who have no children. And it was much easier to be totally dedicated to politics when, you know, when I didn't have a partner and when things were very, very different for me and I could be much more focused and much more singular. But I'm sorry about that.
1: You came out while you were serving as a government minister. Why then and how?
0: Yeah, well, like, the first thing is, you know, because I was ready in my own head. You know, the main thing you have to do is come out yourself before you can come out to anyone else. And once I'd done that, it was only a matter of time. But the real trigger was the referendum that we were having. Our constitution can only be changed by referendum. And our constitution defined marriages between men and women. So we had to have a referendum to change that. The first country to do so, in fact. And I was kind of going into that campaign knowing that I couldn't advocate for a yes vote as if this were a legal matter or a question of equality policy. This was deeply personal for me, and it became not just about marriage, it became about whether we were equal citizens in our country or not, and whether we were accepted as such. That's what it really became about. But there was a kind of a crucial moment when I was sitting in a campaign meeting, and one of my colleagues, a great guy, very close to him still, was talking about the campaign and our arguments in the context of how we needed to be, and I quote, seem to be generous to these people. And then I thought two things. First of all, like, not these people, were actually everywhere, you know, we're in your family, we're right beside you in your workplace. And of course, a lot of people did come out to their workplace and their family and their neighbours as part of the campaign. But also, equality is not generous. It is something we are born with an entitlement to, in my view. Maybe not equality in all things, but certainly equality before the law.
1: Absolutely. Let's come to you being Taoiseach, which is effectively Prime Minister. Yep. Tell me about your first day on the job.
0: Like, it is kind of surreal. Actually, one of the weirdest experiences I had after leaving office was watching my successor, Micheál Martin, become Taoiseach. And I watched it all from home because I'd left Parliament at this stage. And I'd never seen it before, you know, because I'd either been there in the chamber for 20 years or I'd been in college or whatever. So it was the first time I actually watched the whole day play out, even though I was part of it on a number of occasions as a cabinet minister and then also as prime minister. It's a strange day because, you know, your friends, your family, your supporters are there, your parliamentary party, all the people that helped you get elected, all the staff. It's celebratory in some ways, but also it's a very hard day because the first thing you do after you're elected by Parliament as Taoiseach in Ireland is you go to the President to get your seal of office, and then you go back and you appoint your cabinet. And it's all done very quickly in the space of a few hours. But in appointing 15 members to the cabinet, you disappoint maybe 30 or 40 people who have every reason to believe that they should be there. And unlike in most workplaces, you still have to look at them every day. They have to look at you, and that creates an immediate dynamic. Some people take it well and hope that they'll get something the next time. Other people, it's the beginning of the end of your relationship, quite frankly. So that's very tough. And then there's the whole round of interviews and everything. So it's a tough day in that sense. For me, the kind of feeling of power and responsibility didn't come that day. It actually came the first time I attended a European Council meeting, which was a week or two later. And you're in the room, there's Prime Minister May, there's President Macron, there's Chancellor Merkel, 27 heads of government, and the President of the Commission, the President of the Council. The door is closed behind you, and there's nobody else in there other than the 29 people and the interpreters. And then I suddenly felt for the first time that the hopes, fears and responsibilities of my nation are on my shoulders. There's nobody else at this table looking out for Ireland. And that was the moment when I kind of felt, okay, this is a real thing, you know. Turn off your phone, pay attention.
1: I mean, Europe, obviously hugely important. Brexit dominates a large part of the book. I wonder how you dealt with successive British prime ministers as the whole crisis unfolded. I mean, you had a fair few to deal with in your time.
0: They were all different. Theresa May at the start, then Boris Johnson, then Rishi Sunak at the end, and did negotiate deals with all three of them. So that's something I'm proud of. I actually can say I negotiated three Brexit agreements with three different British prime ministers.
1: Did you even get a minute to meet Liz Truss?
0: I've never met Liz Truss. Oh, I think I met her briefly at the coronation, maybe, but I'd never actually met her because, you know, we had a coalition change and there was a period for which I wasn't prime minister. So I didn't actually get that opportunity.
1: So how different did you find those three people, that May, Johnson and Sunak?
0: Enormously different. And that's one thing that I think is true about politics and true about life. Personalities really matter. So they were all members of the same party, supposedly, and they were all trying to deliver the same thing, which was a Brexit that would work for Britain. But they all had a totally different approach. You know, Theresa May, very honourable person, very much stuck to her script, stuck to her red lines, but very hard to get anything agreed with. And then also us always aware that it was unlikely she'd get it through Parliament because she wasn't perhaps ruthless enough to ram it through. Boris, very different person, very affable, very good company, had each other's phone numbers, would WhatsApp each other late at night. Definitely somebody I felt I could do business with, but then not necessarily trust. but then had the ruthlessness to actually drive it through and get it through Parliament and put it to the people in election. My regret there was that he then tried to resile from it, having contested an election on an oven-ready deal, having won the election, having got it through, and then within months was trying to row back from it for reasons I still don't fully understand. And then Rishi was just kind of down to business. He never particularly wanted to have a strong relationship with me, I don't think. Maybe that's because I was associated too much with opposing Brexit or with not being liked by unions in Northern Ireland. But, you know, he was very businesslike. We could just get it done. And a deal with him was a contract signed and contracts are honoured.
1: Mm. So within Europe, I mean, when you're sitting there with the 27 and Brexit's going on or gone on, what's the inside Europe at top level feeling about Britain?
0: There is huge regret that Brexit happened. And people do wonder, are there things that we could have done differently to prevent it? You know, like perhaps having given David Cameron a better deal, perhaps having cracked down on migration sooner, and the EU is really cracking down on illegal migration now. So there is a sense that it isn't all Britain's fault. You know, that perhaps there were things that we could have done that would have solidified membership. But it is a view that the referendum was a mistake and that the result, while we respect it, is one that we regret. And the UK has missed a top 5-6 country in the world in terms of its economy, in terms of its military power. And that, you know, remains the case. That may fall a bit, but still going to be in the top 10 for decades. And Europe is weaker for it. And who benefits from that? You know, Russia, China, MAGA in America. Like this idea, big corporations don't like the European Union because the European Union is big enough to regulate them. Much prefer if we were small countries looking for their business rather than trying to regulate them and make sure that they don't abuse the environment and their workers and make profits that are too big.
1: And if Andy Burnham does become leader of the Labour Party and therefore Prime Minister, do you think that we'll see a move closer back to Europe or indeed a complete reversal? He seems to be backtracking slightly on his idea that he would try and overturn it.
0: Yeah, look, it's impossible for me to say. And of course, you know, we can't assume at this point that he will be the next Prime Minister, although that's where all the smart money is. I have met him a few times when he was Mayor of Manchester. He would often visit Ireland, and there's a good relationship between Ireland and Manchester and Liverpool for lots of reasons. I guess we'll see what happens. Like, the opportunity is there if the UK wants a close relationship with the European Union again. And there's all sorts of options there. You know, it doesn't have to be full membership. You know, there's all sorts of options there that maybe weren't there in the past just because the political situation has changed. You know, we don't know if America's our friend anymore. We're fighting a war in Ukraine effectively. So I think options would be there now that weren't there in the past in terms of some sort of bespoke associate membership or something like that. But the UK government and the UK people have to want it. And that's not clear. I know the polls say that most people would like to rejoin again, but polls are only polls. But really the ball, I think, is going to be in the Prime Minister's court. When Prime Minister Starmer got in first, I think hopes were very high that we'd have a new close relationship within a year, and 2 years later, that hasn't yet happened. Mm. Even the passport queues. You know, we can do a deal on that. It's not necessary for people to have to be in different passport queues. Yeah, and that works both ways. There'd have to be a degree of freedom of movement, but would it be such a bad thing if young people could travel freely around Europe just like they did before?
1: Exactly. During your time in office, you worked closely with Joe Biden. I wonder what struck you most about him.
0: He was a real genuine friend of Ireland. A bit of a grandfather figure, I think, in some ways for me, just, I suppose, given the age difference and given that he was so supportive of me and of Ireland. And, you know, people talk a lot about Irish America, and there's 30 or 70 million people who claim Irish heritage. That can mean all sorts of different things. For him, it was very real and very much brought up in an Irish Catholic household in Pennsylvania before he moved to Delaware. So it was very real. And he would just ask, how can I help? And was available to talk to brief whenever needed, and was very committed to the peace process and the Good Friday Agreement in Northern Ireland. So we were really lucky at that point in time to have him in the White House.
1: Ireland took a very different position from many Western governments on Gaza. Did that make things difficult with Washington?
0: Not so much when President Biden was there, because, you know, we took a very strong stance early on. I think I was one of the first heads of government in the world to call for a ceasefire, and then subsequently down the line with Prime Minister Sanchez of Spain to say that we were going to recognise Palestine, which we did. Thankfully, Britain, France and others followed, and then to call for sanctions against Israel until such a time as they do right by the Palestinian people. That's a position I very strongly hold should be the case. But definitely at the start, we did feel a bit isolated. We were a bit worried that there could be reprisals from America because of the strength of the pro-Israel lobby there, particularly with AIPAC and the funding of politics there. And then also that we were kind of out on a limb a bit. But what happened, and this is not a good thing, and I'm kind of sad it happened this way, as the fighting continued, not just for months, but for years, and it continues to this day, you know, the brutality of the response, and not just in Gaza, but also what's going on in the West Bank, what's going on in Lebanon, I think has caused more and more people to come around to our view that maybe we called it right.
1: Yeah. Speaking of isolation, of course, you were in power during COVID. Looking back, what was the hardest thing about the pandemic? And do you think that your government got the big decisions around it right?
0: Look, the hardest thing was the uncertainty, because nobody in living memory had dealt with a pandemic of this nature. The last time anything like that happened was the Spanish flu after the First World War, and was trying to make the best decisions and the right decisions with incomplete information and incomplete science as well, quite frankly, because, you know, some of the science was turned out to be wrong, and that's the way it is when something is new and hasn't been fully researched. So that I think was the hardest part. There's been a lot of analyses done since then in Ireland. While 1,500 people did die of or with COVID, the debt rate was one of the lowest in the world. And because we had a strong budget surplus, we were able to protect jobs and businesses. So there was very little economic damage. It has seemed to have been one of the better responses around the world. But there was harm done too. You know, I certainly personally felt towards the end that the restrictions went on for too long. I think the UK opened up, I think was summer of 21 fully. And we still had restrictions the Christmas after that. And I would have felt very strongly that after a very successful vaccine program and after a lot of people developing immunity as a result of exposure, that at a certain point you had to take the risk of lifting the restrictions. And our medical advisors and the coalition which I was part of was very, very cautious around that. And while we saved a lot of lives, while we prevented a lot of illness, those restrictions also did harm. You know, children were out of school for too long. Special schools closed in Ireland. They didn't in Northern Ireland. I don't think they did in England. They should never have closed. And those kids lost a lot of potential development, I think, which is very hard to recover. I think it did a lot of harm to people's mental health too. I think some of the craziness that's going on in the world at the moment is because a lot of people got sucked into their phones back then.
1: And
0: haven't got out yet.
1: I mean, one of the things I really like about this book is how refreshingly honest you are about your own failings, the failings of the government, mistakes that happen. And one of the most painful episodes in the book is the leak controversy. Mm. Tell us about that and how the experience changed you.
0: Yeah, so newsflash for everyone, leaks happen all the time in politics. and politicians leak things from time to time. In mine, it was done for, the absurdity of it all is it was done for altruistic reasons. We were trying to negotiate a new contract with GPs, with doctors in Ireland to provide services free of charge to older people, children and people on low to middle incomes. We don't have an NHS system like you have here, but we were very much moving towards it. And there were rival organisations. One was kind of for it, one was kind of against it. A friend of mine was the president of one of them, and I gave him a sight of the document before it was published. And it kind of should have died there, and in most cases it would have, but for whatever reasons, police decided to carry out a leak investigation. As it turns out, the person who, one of the two people who made the complaint to the police, has subsequently turned out to be a Russian agent, now lives in Moscow, and was arrested in Romania and so on. So if I was paranoid, I would have thought that maybe I was set up. And that did cross my mind at the time. But actually, as time has passed, it now seems more credible. And we know what's happened here in terms of what Russians can be up to. But the original mistake, of course, was made by me. And I have to acknowledge that I shouldn't have done it at all. Or some of my colleagues said I should have covered my tracks better. But it led to a police investigation, which ultimately ended up in nothing. No prosecution. And then I was, in the end, cleared by the Ethics, Standards and Public Office Commission in Ireland.
1: They kept you dangling. But
0: that was the problem. It went on for a year and a half. I think it did damage my reputation politically. Certainly damaged my confidence as well. And what people often say to you know, this is a distraction. And, of course, I always said it wasn't a distraction. But, you know, of course it was.
1: Yeah. I mean, politics brought extraordinary opportunities, but, of course, also relentless scrutiny. I wonder how difficult it was to keep part of your life for yourself. I mean, at one point you write you became a little more Taoiseach and a little less Leo. Tell me about that.
0: Yeah, it does. I don't know if you're a Lord of the Rings fan, but you know the whole concept of the Ring of Power, and how over time it, rather than you wielding it, it starts to wield you, and can be very hard to give up as well, of course. And I did definitely feel over time that it was more and more consuming me. And I didn't want that. I didn't want that to happen. And that was one of the reasons why I stepped down early, that before it was too late.
1: Tell me about that decision to go.
0: It was a tough decision because, you know, I didn't have to go. My leadership was secure enough that I would have at least been able to bring my party to the next election. And after that, might have been in coalition again. Who knows? My party is. Whether they would have done better, the worse, or the same under me as leader, nobody really knows. But the person who really crystallised in my mind for me was the former Prime Minister of New Zealand, Jacinda Ardern, who stepped down after 6 years in office. It was a sudden, it was a surprise. And I met her in Dublin. I think it was the November before the April, or the November before the March, that I announced that I was stepping down. And what she said to me really, really struck me. And she says that if you're Prime Minister of your country, there's only three ways it ends. And that is to die, to lose, or resign. And if you're not going to die and you don't want to lose, then it's resign. And then it's whether it's forced on you or whether it's a time of your choosing. And there was a window in which I could do this. And I took that opportunity. And I, you know, I didn't know how it was going to work out. It's cutting your own umbilical cord. I remember my chief of staff, Brian, saying to me, you know, comebacks happen in politics, but not very often. And that I had to be certain. But he also knew, I was, remember him saying to me as well, like, I know how unhappy you are. And then, made the announcement. Came as a shock to a lot of people.
1: Are you happier now?
0: Oh, yeah, totally. It's a much easier life, and there's also so much more to life. And it's been the little things, to be honest. Because, like, for 13 years, I was out pretty much every night. One or two nights, late votes in Parliament, in studio, party meeting, residence meeting, in Brussels, in London, in Washington, wherever I had to be. And now maybe three times a week, I'm at home and I cook my own food. You know, I have a wok, I have an air fryer, I have a barbecue, just things like that. Just having a lot of freedom around what I do at my time. And then also a bit more freedom around what I can write and what I can say, because what I say now is me speaking for myself. It's not, you know, it's not, I'm not speaking for a party or a country or a government anymore. Of course, what I say is now much less important, but but I can cope with that.
1: What are you writing? Are you working on another book?
0: Not yet, but I do have an idea for one, but it's an issue-based one rather than a biopic. But what I do a lot of at the moment is academic work. So I'm a senior fellow at the Kennedy School in Harvard, and also have a relationship with Notre Dame. So a lot of it is around writing academic papers. One I'm working on at the moment is to do with the Good Friday Agreement. Others then are commentaries on human rights in Eastern Europe in particular. So it's a very different type of writing, but I like it. But it's the type of writing I'm more used to, because what I found very difficult in writing the memoir is I had to learn to write dialogue. And, you know, I spent my life writing, it wasn't medical papers or prescriptions or medical charts, it was memos and speeches. And that's a totally different type of writing to describing the scene, what you see, what you smell, what you hear, and then dialogue, and then constructing dialogue. But thankfully, I'd a lot of help with my two very involved editors, and they kind of taught me to do it along the way. So it was a great learning experience to learn how to write in a different way.
1: And it's a wonderful book. I mean, it really is. It does present a vulnerable, real human.
0: Thank you, I think.
1: You're still only in your 40s. My God, with all of this experience behind you, these exciting times, it feels like you're on the brink of yet another exciting adventure.
0: There's more I want to do. And it's, you know, I still believe in my country and my community and my planet. So I'm still going to get involved in issues. I don't want everyone for election again. That's a very different thing. But I'm certainly not gone from politics or public affairs in that sense.
1: Leo Varadkar, thank you so much for talking to me.
0: Thank you.
1: Speaking My Mind by Leo Varadkar is published by Sandy Cove, and it's out now. You've been listening to Meet the Writers. Thanks to producer Steph Chungu, who also edits the show, and you can download this programme and previous episodes from our archive on our website or wherever you get your podcasts. I'm Georgina Godwin. Thank you for listening.
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0: 6 de Febrero by Aitana from Spain. 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

0: You are listening to Monocle Radio in association with Chanel Watches. Inspired by racing yachts, the J12 reconnects with its original inspiration and its original world, water. Both immensely soothing and peaceful, yet capable of unlimited strength. It is this breadth, balance, and singularity that define the intrinsic values of the first unisex sports watch by Chanel. A sensory icon designed to transcend horizons that has shaped the world of watchmaking for more than a quarter of a century. Chanel Watches, official timekeeper of Monocle Radio.
1: It's 8 a.m. in Sydney, 1 a.m. in Cairo, 2300 in London, and 1700 in Lima. That's the time on Monocle Radio, brought to you by Chanel Watches. Hello, I'm Fernando Augusto Pacheco here at Studio One Midori House. This hour I'm hosting The Stack, our show about print media. 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

0: From Midori Housing, London, this is The Stack, 30 minutes of print industry analysis, and I am Fernando Augusto Pacheco. 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What an interesting idea, video game publisher investing in print. 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And to tell us more about it, it was a pleasure welcoming to our studio Alexis Garavarian, CEO of Kepler Interactive, and Kepler's creative director, Simon Sweeney.
1: I think we're having a lot of discussions within our team about what does our industry need to continue to change, to evolve. And just we look at the world around us and the things are changing. And I think we think things are becoming a lot more ephemeral. They tend to disappear quickly. And we like the idea of permanence. And I think print is a way of conveying a degree of things are here to stay, to last. I think Simon and I also grew up in a time where our connection to video games were through grainy pictures in magazines and lines of text that would transport us and let us think about what a video game was going to be. And it lets your imagination run wild. We kind of lost that connection. So we wanted to, not in necessarily a nostalgic way, but just recreate a little bit of that magic for us and also for future generation as they engage with the magazine.
0: And Simon, we'll talk about more about the magazine itself, but there is a piece in the magazine saying that, you know, print is not necessarily new to the industry. I mean, even in the 80s, the 90s, you have all those, the catalogs. So print has always been kind of present in the video game industry, right?
2: Definitely, yeah. I think probably it used to be much more present. I remember leafing through instruction manuals that came with boxes with my N64 games and just so excited to get home and play the game. And that kind of physical connection, it's almost like the cover of a vinyl. You see this lovely, beautiful big picture, this art that connects with you before you even get to hear the album. It's the same thing for a game, I think. And yeah, we think the magazine is kind of, hopefully is harking back to that kind of beautiful feeling that you might get from engaging with games in a kind of a different medium.

0: by a lot of other art forms. And I think that that conversation between creators is really important. And I think it's a really interesting way to talk about the medium. I think the way we also engage with people in the magazines who come from game design, asking them questions that are a little bit more profound about why. Why are you making this video game? What story are you trying to tell? And it's not just trying to review or assess the content that they're making, but more the motivation, the person behind the creation. I think it allows people probably to connect even more profoundly with the message that is being conveyed in the game and to create a different way to approach video games as an art form.
1: And Simon, we can see that even in the way the magazine looks as well, because again, it looks beautiful, it's very glossy. Maybe you look at Reset, say, oh, is this a fashion and an architectural title? Maybe the video game industry deserves something quite like that.
2: Right? Yeah, I think I'm very glad you said that. Honestly, that was definitely an intent of ours to try. A fashion magazine is a good analogy. We just wanted to present the industry and the kind of medium in a way that we felt hadn't been represented before. I think there's many beautiful video game magazines and they're all very strong and amazing, but this kind of broader positioning of games inside the cultural landscape and the kind of context that they exist in now, I feel like it deserves a new perspective and a kind of reset to act as a kind of a new starting point where we can kind of approach games from a different perspective. And yeah, the glossy, the high-end production on the inks, and even the kind of like lack of a cover, the cover being on the back, those things are all kind of an intentional attempt to reconfigure people's brains about what a games magazine could be, hopefully.
1: And Alexis, what do you think this magazine could represent, even commercially as well, for Kepler? I know you're a very successful game publisher, but do you believe there's also a market for that? That maybe the same person that's going to buy one of your games?
0: Yeah, I think we always looked and think that people who love video games are actually really educated, and they love the same things we love. They go to museums, they're well-read. And so there wasn't ever, in our eyes, something that kind of represented the interest that we had, and we wanted something that represents it. So we had a lot of conversations, and I think because we're in a position where we don't depend on the magazine to be financially successful, mm-hmm. we have a lot of freedom in how we approach it, right? Like, we don't need the magazine to be commercially successful, and so we focus really on making a really great product that we would like to read. And we hope that by making something great, it'll turn somewhat commercially successful. But we've made every decision from what Simon mentioned about, you know, the print, the way it's presented, the quality of the magazine, the people we've interviewed, to be just of the highest possible quality and to be something that our industry can be proud of and can look at and say, this is the kind of work we do here.
1: This blue is beautiful, by the way, Simon. It's really, how would you describe it? I don't know, I'm very bad with that.
2: Yeah, I mean, there's been a bunch of different ways in which people kind of describe it, the blue screen of death from the from a computer breaking down. But yeah, when I joined Kepler, it was originally Reset is a kind of a byproduct, but also a kind of a starting point and end point for Kepler's brand, and it's kind of extension of Kepler's brand. And the blue has been something that we've been kind of leaning on for Kepler and quite often, and to get it correct in print is definitely something I'm very happy about. It's an easy one in digital, obviously, but to get something to feel that unique and that kind of vibrant has been something that we worked a lot on, yeah.
1: A question to both of you. Just, of course, we will not talk everything that's inside issue one, but give us a little taste of what type of stories do you want to actually have it on future issues of Reset as well?
2: Well, yeah, there's a couple that I think are quite representative of the type of work we'd like in the conversations we'd like to focus on. Yaku, who's a young British fashion designer here, he just won New Gen. His work has just been inspired by video games. He grew up with video games. It's trickled into the way he thinks about his practice. That's just normal to him. He doesn't have any context that wouldn't be the case. And we find that perfectly emblematic of the type of conversations we think should be happening in Reset. For a long time, games have been influenced from outside by architecture, art, fashion, music. But more and more recently, we've been finding in creative conversations that creatives from outside games, filmmakers, fashion designers, musicians, they've seen games as a kind of cornerstone and a kind of cultural touchpoint for them over and over again. And those conversations are kind of what we want to highlight. And the Yaku piece is a perfect example of that, I think. He mentions playing RuneScape and logging in and somebody taking all of his gear and stuff like that. And that thing comes up in his fashion practice. You know, it's an amazing kind of like full circle. But I mean, even down to the production, for the Yaku piece, we use a typeface by Anne Dauphine. And it's beautiful and was made on a game controller. And it was just a single project that they did, like a little kind of fun exercise. I messaged Emily, said, could I use it? That's the piece that accompanies Yaku's piece. So even down to production, the typeface design and things like that, there's designers that are influenced by games or using tools that

0: be used in games. And those things are then something we feel fits perfectly with Risa.
1: Amazing. And, you know, Alex, I mean, this is an obvious question. Of course, we all know that it's a huge industry, but I think with something like Reset, I think it's almost giving that kind of sign of respectability for an industry that I think it's been underrated for a few years. But just look at Hollywood. I mean, the influence they have with the video game industry, it's huge.
2: Yeah, it's something that we always felt needed to be moved forward a little bit. Like, our industry is not young, right? We've been around for more than four decades, and you'd expect us to reach a certain point where those kinds of things start to appear. I think we founded the company thinking about those things quite a lot, about how the industry was being presented, the kind of branding, the identity, the kind of conversations we're having about video game, the types of genre that we were funding. And so all those things kind of came together. And we like to talk about us as a creative company, first and foremost, and not just a video game company. We're very curious about other ways that video games can be influential, and or looking at companies that have been influenced by video games and working with them closely. And so even today, Reset is a version of that, but we've also invested in things that are not just strictly video games because we think it's interesting to continue to evolve the format. And so we'll be doing more things. And I think, you know, you've mentioned people we'd like to maybe bring in for interviews, but like we were talking earlier about like someone like Alex Garland, who's right now shooting a movie in the UK based on Elden Ring, big video game IP, someone would love to talk to. I don't know if he's a fan of the podcast, but you know,
1: if you're listening, Alexis Garland, I think it would be a good fit. You know, looking at his films as well, I think it's a good fit.
2: Yeah, so we hope that the medium continues to evolve and that it is presented, it is introduced and is contextualized in ways that is very sort of mature. Simon always talks about assumed intelligence, that we know our audience is educated, we know their culture, then I think we want to be respectful of their intelligence, respectful of their time, and try to present things that are worth their time, really.
1: And Simon, where can people get hold of a copy? Is the idea that you will have some selective places where you can, or people can go to your website as well?
0: Yeah, we've got a big long wish list of distributors that we're working to reach at the minute, and we're working with a couple of partners on that. But at the minute, we're selling them via the website ourselves from shop.keplerinteractive.com. So that's where we can, you can go get a copy now.
1: You buy a game and a copy. It's all connected. Alexis, if I may ask, just looking ahead for the year, besides Reset, are you excited for Kepler Interactive in general? How's the industry? Any trends, anything interesting you'd like to say?
2: We are really excited for something that's coming out later this year. We have a video game called Orbitals. Mm-hmm. We have a partnership with Nintendo. It's extremely rare for Nintendo to partner with
1: huge
2: external companies, so we felt very happy to be working with them. It's a game that is inspired heavily by 80s space anime, and so the teams worked over 2.5 years in research and development to get the perfect representation of the era. They bought a lot of original cells and backplates from anime from the time. And so we're really excited for people to play it because we think it's something incredibly special. The game features quite a lot of actual animation. We work with a studio in Japan called Masket. And so, yeah, it's something that we feel is really special. And I think we want people to get their hands on it as quickly as possible.
1: I have a very random question, but how long does it take for a game, you know, the whole process? I think it's years, right? We're talking here.
0: Yeah, dev cycles are probably too long, I think, in my opinion. But yeah, anywhere between 2 to 5 years it can take, and especially depending on the scale and scope of the game. I mean, we're lucky in that the games we work on are usually headed up by a team who have like very strong conviction and a kind of singular idea and a vision. So when things like that happen, good games just come tumbling out, basically. So it's a good bit easier for us, thankfully.
1: Thank you both, Alexis and Simon. For more information, go to kepler-interactive.com. To the world of cinema, La Septième Obsession is one of my favorite film publications. Love the visuals and content. For every issue, they pick a different theme to explore. For their latest issue, they look at male eroticism in cinema. It was a pleasure to welcome back on the stack their editor-in-chief, Thomas Aidan.
3: Of course, Etiquette is so huge for us and also huge for press, for a magazine as La Septième Obsession, but I don't know. I think the most incredible thing, it's the relationship we have with all readers in France, but also in London, also in the United States, because we have some newsstands in LA or New York. We have also many connections in Tokyo, but in Kyoto as well. And This is very interesting because it's a French magazine, and we have a publication only in French. But this is amazing to have this beautiful conversation with a lot of moviegoers around the world. And so this is obviously a French magazine, but sometimes it's also an international magazine. And we have so many young moviegoers. And in France, for the business and the industry, we have this image to be, you know, a magazine who has a beautiful connection with the youth. And it's a glimpse of hope for the future of cinema and the future of movie lovers. And that's why this is a great moment and a great time for La Septième Obsession to share and to reshare again and again our love about movies. This is a beautiful way to defend the culture in this very complicated world we are living now.
1: And visually, the magazine is very beautiful. It definitely sets apart from other publications because it sits somewhere, you know, it's not Cahiers du Cinéma, but it's not also ultra commercial as well. It's fun, I think, and the visuals help. So explain to us, for those who don't know La Septième Obsession, and if they don't, they should. Every issue, there's some sort of kind of theme behind as well, right? Plus the specials.
3: Yeah, obviously. And you're completely right when you say the design is important for the magazine because we have an artistic director, pretty young actually, because he is only 34 or 35. No, I think it's 44, sorry. But he's very also connected to the British magazine and also American magazine. His way to create a design for La Septième Obsession is not only French style, but also very international. That's why perhaps we have so many connections with international readers and moviegoers, as I said earlier. But yes, of course, design is so important right now because it's not just about text. It's not about articles. It's about articles, but there is another way to share our beautiful emotion about cinema. And of course, design is also language. There is not just writing, there is also the design. And by that, we can just share a lot of things and a lot of feelings about cinema. So there is both languages connected in La Septième Obsession, of course, literary part, but also the visual part. And of course, you write about the fact is very important.
1: Let's talk about the themes because they are not obvious ones. And I think that's why I'm fascinated. And a classic example is the latest issue, Érotisme Masculin, you know, which talks about the male nudity in cinema. I think this is such an important topic because we're seeing more of it. There's been more discussions before. We only looked at female, you know, good, the good and the bad. But I love the fact that you're dealing with this topic. So tell us a bit more about the current issue and the theme.
3: I think we made a lot of issue about eroticism, about sex, about erotic thriller. Of course, it's a subject very central and very important for us because it is connected to emotion. And for La Septième Obsession, cinema is in motion. Samuel Fuller, a beautiful director, said once, in one word, emotion. And for us, it's a goal. It's just in the middle of her editorial landscape. But about eroticism and more precisely this current issue, we, as I said, made a lot of issues about eroticism. But for that moment, the goal was to share a new vision about the male body because women are really connected every time about the female body. And it's normal for her to see women eroticism for women in movies and in publicity and in commercial, in advertising. It's completely normal. But there is an interesting point about the male body and also the male eroticism. There is actually an history about that in cinema in general, but also in TV shows. But after reviewing internally about that subject, we noticed there is not so much articles or issues or covers about that. And every cover about eroticism or about sex in large press around the world, and for this that topic particularly, we just found feminine cover and not male cover. So that's why it was very important right now to share a new vision and just to explore a male eroticism in cinema history. And for us, it was urgent, you know, Ira, to discuss more further about this incredible theme. So eroticism is very important for us, but for that issue, the goal and the ambition was to create a new way of thinking about this and about the male body, because also obviously about the male eroticism and of course about sex, but it's also a big question and a big reflection about male body in general. And this is our goal.
1: And I love as well, because it escaped from the obvious, because you have someone like The Rock or Dwayne Johnson that, you know, is always shirtless in the films. And people don't necessarily see this all erotic, but it is, if you think about it, you know. But it's never been actually reported in such a way, right?
3: No, obviously. And this is why it was so important, you know, to create a new story about that and about male body in the cinema journey. In the issue and the current issue about male eroticism, there is so many articles and so many entries for that subject, and you can get some articles about Jacob Elordi, but also about Jean-Paul Belmondo or maybe Bruce Lee also. There is a mixity and pluralism about the male body and the representation about that. So that was really intense for us and really important to do that right now.
1: Thomas, it might be obvious, of course, you are a cinema lover, but how important it still is, I'm sure you're very busy editing the magazine, but do you still go to the cinema every week? I mean, are you kind of an avid consumer of new films? So tell us a bit more about your kind of film consumption. How does it work? Do you watch screeners at home or do you actually go to the cinema?
3: I want to say both, but my personal journey right now, it's very different because I don't like the world, but I am professional for film criticism. You know, I'm going to press junket, but also for press screenings. And of course, my work is completely different now. And it's very influencing my connection with the cinema because it's not the same way right now to see movies. But I like sometimes to go to normal theaters and to see movies and normal movies, you know. Of course, yes. But at home, my pleasure is to see old movies, because now in this incredible era, we have so many movies, we have so many proposals from TV, from platforms, for new TV shows or new movies. And sometimes I'm very happy to see old movies, to see more precisely the beautiful history of cinema.
1: Thank you as ever, Thomas. For more, go to La Septième Obsession. And now we head to Philadelphia to speak with Lee Frank, founder of Another Corner, a cool shop selling books and a great selection of magazines. It all started with a personal collection of magazines and books about sports and coffee and bikes. And now it's the place to go for new books, magazines and small objects for design, photography, sports, the outdoors, coffee and more. Let's hear it from Lee.
4: Another Corner got started just over a year ago. We'd opened in December of 2024. We started from another store it's actually called This Corner. It's our first store. And I started collecting books and magazines there along with the rest of the collection of home decor, and just started finding that I was running out of room. So I really just needed another corner to put fun books and magazines and just keep growing from there.
1: So that's how your passion for print started. Were you always, from a young age, kind of a collector of printed material?
4: I've always had a large collection of books. I've actually published a book of my own some years ago, but I've always been interested in how print and design can really help show a culture or a new interest or something that people want to learn about.
1: And don't you think a space like yours, and you know, could be in Philadelphia, New York, Paris, I genuinely think space like this, they're the best to give a sense of community to a neighborhood. Would you agree with that? Do you notice that since you've opened?
4: Yeah, I think that we designed our space so that people want to spend time and linger, find a new publication, learn about something new. I think that even when I travel to other places, those are the kinds of places I'm looking for inspiration and just for a place that feels like it's part of the community.
1: And how important are events to your place? Because, you know, I was looking at your socials. It seems to me that there's always something going on. There's always like pop-ups and drinks or whatever. You tell me, how important is that for you?
4: I think that planning events is really the way that you introduce yourself to people and also introduce what your store is about to people. So we do a lot of events that are related to different subjects in the store and for different times of year. We like to introduce smaller brands that are local or even new books that have come out. So just trying different things to find the community here and to show that author or that baker or that maker really what the city has.
1: Well, before we talk about some of what you use talk, I was curious, I mean, correct me, maybe, I'm not sure if it's too there, a print vending machine, what is that? Explain a bit to us.
4: Yeah, that is, it's quite the phenomenon at this point. We work with an artist that's based out of Portland, Maine. Her name is Anastasia Inciardi, and she started making these mini prints in a mini print machine because she ran out of quarters for laundry. And it has just grown and grown and grown to the point that we were like her 40th store back when we opened in December 2024. And I think it's over 100 now. And it is really interesting. It's definitely like Pokemon for adults. People come in, they trade, they get surprises. And it's really been a big hit for the store.
1: And is it a proper vending machine, right? I mean, format-wise.
4: Yes, it's you put in four quarters. It's like a vending machine or sticker machine that you might see at a grocery store when you were a kid. It's the same exact thing.
1: Feels very tempting to me, you know. Maybe if I go, definitely.
4: You will get hooked.
1: Yes, I'm sure I will. What about in terms of, you know, you stock plenty of titles as well. But give us an idea. I mean, are you focusing a little bit of independent magazines or are there any specific types of books that you sell? If you could give us a little bit of an idea on what do you stock there?
4: Yes, we buy a lot of things around the idea of learning more about different hobbies, about different interests and the ecosystem around them. So we've sold magazines like Mundial and Shukyu to really educate people about soccer in different places.
1: Good for the World Cup.
4: Yeah, exactly. And we're about to stock a bunch more as we get ready for the World Cup too. And we've carried like Solo and Drift to really show about the coffee community. But really, it's for people who have been sort of interested in something and want to find the right way to learn about it without learning, like, this is the best team or this is the best coffee. Just really get to immerse themselves in that corner, as we call it.
1: And just out of curiosity, of course, when you think about media in the US, the big players are New York mainly and, of course, LA, maybe Chicago, I'm not sure. But how do you see the media scene in Philadelphia? And I wonder if there are any interesting local titles as well.
4: Yeah, I think that people in Philadelphia, they're interested in publications. We have a lot of people that we see as repeat customers. I think that the people that are publishing here are making more like zines versus magazines and kind of really one-off publications that you have to find and then may not be available anytime soon. But I feel that I know some people here that are working on things that, as they keep evolving, can turn into some really great publications as well.
1: Do you think we're changing a corner? Because I was surprised, let's say 5 years ago, even when I go to the United States, I was like, where are the newsstands? You know, where can you actually buy print? But I have a feeling this is changing thanks to people like you, not just in Philadelphia, but in other cities and even outside the big capitals. Do you feel there is a movement back of people saying, you know what, we like print and we don't want to just buy it online. You know, we want to go to actually a physical shop.
4: Yeah, I think definitely that's happening all over the place. I know that I look for newsstands or magazine shops when I travel. I know that people, either if they find us because of our mini print machine, they're excited to see some of these publications. If they're visiting from somewhere else, because we do have a lot of travelers come into the shop too, they're excited to see some magazine that they've only seen online or learn that there's a magazine about the lifestyle of golf and things like that.
1: What do you read, Ali? I mean, you can actually mention maybe a magazine that you stalk, but what's your kind of, you know, when you want to relax on a weekend or something like that?
4: Yeah, I mean, I think for me at this point, I have the two shops, I have two kids also, so there's not a lot of time to dive into long books. So I like to jump in and out of some of the stuff that we have coming in. There's this great magazine that we carry where the content's never expiring, Science of the Secondary. I really like that one, and like MacGuffin. I think that those kinds of magazines are really what's interesting to me, but just take a subject and dive in, dive out, and learn more about it.
1: Thank you, Lee. And if you are a Philadelphia resident or visiting, do pay a visit to Another Corner. 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And that's it for this week's show. 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I'm Fernando Augusto Pacheco. Until next time, it's goodbye from me.
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0: What's your pleasure? That's not me asking, it's Jesse Ware. We'll be right back.
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0: Etienne de Cassy and Oliva Merilati, Calma. That's it for me. Thank you for listening, but don't you worry. Plenty of great music in the next hour.
1: You are listening to Monocle Radio in association with Chanel Watches. The silhouette of the J12 watch sets itself apart with its clean, precise lines. Yet once worn, it is its softness that stands out. Polished with diamond powder, the highly resistant ceramic that adorns it entirely feels as smooth as silk against the skin. A sensory appeal, painstakingly perfected for over a quarter of a century, that reveals the watchmaking excellence of Chanel. An invincible softness that becomes one with whomever wears it. Chanel Watches, official timekeeper of Monocle Radio.
2: 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Hello and welcome to Studio One here in Midori House in London. I'm Anita Riota with you here on Monocle Radio. To all our listeners tuning in from Panama and Croatia, I know your World Cup game just kicked off and is now underway, so best of luck. But here on Monocle Radio, we are going to indulge with a full 60 minutes of the Monocle Global Playlist. Then in an hour's time, you'll sit down with Andrew Muller for this week's edition of The Foreign Desk, looking at whether hosting the beautiful game and co-hosting the World Cup can help Mexico win off the pitch. All that's coming up right here on Monocle Radio. Let's head to Cairo first for artist Too Late.

0: Some funky French music for you there. That was Odetto. Stick with us. We've got pop dancey French music for you next.
1: I think it's a very special magazine because it's a cultural magazine, but at the same time, it's very different from all the other magazines. 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

0: That was Brazilian artist Elis Regina. Stick with us. 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
0: 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Here's Clara Luciani.

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0: rounding out this music hour with some French disco. That was Antoine Bourchaud. Stick with us here on Monocle Radio. At the top of the hour, you'll get to tune in to the Foreign Desk. This is a World Cup special examining how co-hosting the competition can help Mexico on the international stage.
1: You're listening to Monocle Radio in association with Chanel Watches. The strength of the Caliber 12.1 manufacture movement lies in its uncompromising robustness. Yet it is the infinite smoothness with which it delivers the seconds that guarantees the J12's flawless chronometric precision. Visible behind is a perfectly circular oscillating weight and 191 meticulously assembled components, reflecting the prowess of the Caliber 12.1. The embodiment of Chanel's watchmaking excellence with understated strength. Chanel Watches, official timekeeper of Monocle Radio.
0: It's 3 a.m. in Doha, 2 a.m. in Zagreb, 1 a.m. here in London, and 1900 in Panama. That's the time on Monocle Radio, brought to you by Chanel Watches. And welcome to Studio One here in Midori House in London. I'm Anita Riota with you here on Monocle Radio. Coming up this hour, Andrew Muller brings us the latest edition of The Foreign Desk. This week, we hear how co-hosting the World Cup can help the country off the pitch. Then in an hour's time, you'll sit down with our editor-in-chief, Andrew Tuck, for this week's edition of The Urbanist. All that plus the usual great music from all over the globe coming up right here on Monocle Radio. Now, here's the Foreign Desk.
2: The 2026 World Cup is the third one Mexico has hosted. Granted that this time they are having to share the spotlight with the United States and Canada, but it still counts. Mexico, the first triple World Cup host, therefore well understands the potential risks and rewards associated with inviting global attention. In 1970, Mexico, at least Mexico's government, was hoping for a measure of redemption. 2 years previously, Mexico City had hosted the Olympic Games. 10 days before the flame was lit, President Gustavo Díaz Ordaz decided to deal definitively with a student protest movement animated partly by the expense of staging the games. In the Plaza de las Tres Culturas in the Mexico City neighborhood of Tlatelolco, hundreds were killed when Mexican soldiers opened fire on protesters. 1970 did much to recover Mexico's reputation, if not necessarily that of its president. It is still wistfully recalled as perhaps the greatest of all World Cups, won by perhaps the greatest of all teams, the irrepressible Brazil of Pelé, Jairzinho, Rivelino, Gerson and Carlos Alberto. The 1986 World Cup offered Mexico a different kind of opportunity. 9 months after an earthquake devastated Mexico City, the country recovered sufficiently to set a stage for Diego Maradona to lead Argentina on a romp to football's biggest prize. The co-hosting arrangements of the 2026 World Cup are maybe not quite what Mexico anticipated when the notion was first pitched, back in an age when the President of the United States was not recurrently threatening to annex, invade, or punitively bomb its neighbours to the north and south. But even though the original Hands Across the Americas narrative has had to be rewritten somewhat, the 2026 World Cup nevertheless presents Mexico with the chance to present itself. So far, at least, they're doing okay on the pitch, 2 wins from 2, but this is not the only kind of victory available at any global event. What does Mexico want from this World Cup? Will Mexico get it? And how far can Mexico's team go? This is the Foreign Desk.
3: It's been like really, really electric, all the atmosphere here in Mexico.
4: The first danger for Mexico, regardless of the United States, is that the World Cup becomes a beautiful surface covering a very difficult reality.
5: The attractiveness, the richness of Mexico can be a huge asset once the ball has stopped rolling in the stadiums in North America.
2: You're listening to The Foreign Desk with me, Andrew Muller, and I'm joined first of all by Valeria Leon, Emmy Award-winning correspondent for CNN, based in Mexico City. Valeria, the home team now 2 wins out of 2. Set fair, I think it's fair to say, for the knockout stages. How was this latest result received in Mexico City last night?
3: Well, the mood here has been electric.